0: written by Michael Finkel. It's called the Cerrado, Portuguese for closed, and for nearly all of human history, this vast tropical savanna in central Brazil seems to have been shut off from the rest of the world. People do live there. Hunter-gatherer groups, overcoming the formidable wilds, have roamed the Cerrado since the Stone Age. And in colonial times, those escaping slavery often disappeared behind the hills, where they built tight-knit communities, unlocked the land's subtle gifts, and settled in. Otherwise, across centuries, hardly anyone ventured inside. The terrain was repellent to visitors, practically impossible to traverse. Much of the Cerrado is a dense, tangled mess of stunted trees and shrubs, the whole place crawling with snakes. It pales in lushness to the mighty Amazon rainforest to the north, the green lungs of the earth. Even some scientists who study the Cerrado call it ugly. The common term for its scrubland is campo sujo, dirty field. But the main reason the Cerrado was ignored beyond the indigenous peoples and those seeking refuge is that no one could find money in it. No hardwoods, no diamonds, no oil. The soil is highly acidic, deadly to most non-native plants, and during the six-month dry season, the land is often ravaged by fire. Until the mid-20th century, the Cerrado was dismissed by the capitalist world as a wasteland. Best to leave it closed and move on. In the 1950s, Brazil found a use for it. The nation, leaping into the global economy, decided to construct a new capital city, a monument to Brazilian progress in the center of the country. So a hunk of the Cerrado smack in the middle was cleared, and Brasilia rose up. 5 million people now live there. Only Sao Paulo, Rio de Janeiro, and Belo Horizonte are bigger. Then in the 1970s came a more sweeping transformation. Brazilian agricultural scientists working in a government lab cooked up a fertilizer packed with lime that modified the harsh Cerrado soil and enabled cash crops to grow. Industrial watering systems could counteract the dry season, and fire brigades would snuff out the flames. The Cerrado was open for business. Bulldozers and tractors rolled in, and thousands of square miles of scrubby Cerrado were scraped clean. Corn, sugarcane, and especially soybeans were planted, then trucked across the country to seaports. China, the United States, and Europe bought them up, and the land clearing intensified. The largest agricultural corporations in the world established massive factory farms there. The Brazilian economy roared. More land was churned up. There seemed no limit. The Cerrado's size is Texas times three. The area, according to a 2021 report from the World Bank, has the greatest agricultural potential on the planet. Along with government workers and farmhands, a new generation of biologists, many lured by the science department at the University of Brasilia, also came to the Cerrado, curious about this relatively unknown region, always considered less worthy of study than the Amazon. Over the past two decades, scientific attention has focused on the area even as it has shifted towards becoming an ecological sacrifice zone, what land use experts call a place lacking strong environmental protection that caters to human consumption. And the Cerrado's great secrets have emerged. Turning away most humans for millennia appears to have been an ideal strategy for preserving extraordinary biodiversity. The Cerrado, researchers from the University of Brasilia and elsewhere have tallied, is home to more than 11,000 species of plants and trees, 40% of which exist nowhere else. There are 800 bird species, 1,200 fish species, and 90,000 insect species. The golden-furred, stilt-legged, maned wolf prowls the Cerrado, as does the giant anteater, which grows up to 7 feet long, not including its 2-foot tongue. There are wide populations of bees, snakes, lizards, bats, and butterflies. About 5% of Earth's animal and plant species are thought to live in the Cerrado, the biologically richest savanna in the world. The real secret, though, is what you can't observe. The soil in the Cerrado runs deep, in places 80 feet, and to help survive the dry season and its fires, Many plants sprout extensive root systems. The vast majority of the cerrado's biomass is subterranean. Some trees that look like spindly fence posts above ground are muscle-rooted and brawny below. Biologists who examine this hidden realm call the cerrado the upside-down forest. This underground world performs priceless ecological services. It's a massive carbon sink, locking away billions of tons of carbon dioxide in well-buried roots. As the cerrado is converted to farmland, the current rate is more than 4,000 acres a day, the greenhouse gas is released. Each year, according to the World Wildlife Fund, WWF, the discharge due to altering the cerrado is equivalent to the annual emissions of 50 million cars. If all the carbon held by the cerrado were discharged, this might single-handedly push global warming over the 1.5 degrees Celsius limit set by the United Nations at the Paris Climate Conference of 2015, a point at which the global ice sheets could inexorably melt, causing the seas to inundate every coastal city. Deep soil is also a sponge. The cerrado collects and stores seasonal rains in immense subterranean chambers. The more land that's cut above, the less water held below. These aquifers, a geologist's report, feed the headwaters of 8 of the 12 major river basins in South America. The cerrado's underground tanks pump water all over the continent. If the Amazon is the lungs, the cerrado is the heart. To get to a place where the cerrado's pulse can be experienced untamed and raw, take the road north out of Brasilia. It first runs arrow straight through the suburbs, then direct to the factory farms. Rows of soybeans roll to the horizons. Grain trucks outnumber cars. Tractors spray the fields with white mist. More than 150 million gallons of pesticides, Brazilian environmental journalists report, douse the cerrado each year. The land has been decimated, says Brazilian ecologist Paulo Oliveira, editor of The Cerrados of Brazil, a book that explores the natural history of the region. And soybeans, for the most part, aren't eaten by people. They're shipped around the globe to feed cattle. The world demands beef. After a couple hours of driving, the windshield spattered with bugs, hills rise up, the giant farms dissipate, and the cerrado exists in a natural state. The terrain, admittedly, can appear weird. Soil toxicity meddles with tree growth, making the trunks all gnarled and hunched. The frequent fires scorch the buds at the end of branches, which are replaced by lower buds that grow at contorted angles. Then those eventually get fire burned too, and so on. It's basically a big thicket of elbows. Though not every cerrado landscape looks Dr. Seuss strange, the cerrado is one huge interconnected biome composed of a dozen varieties of smaller ecosystems ranging from open grassland to dense full-size woods. Driving deeper in, some 150 miles from Brasilia, travelers approach Chapada dos Veadeiros, one of the two national parks in the cerrado, where sections of closed canopy forest shroud tumbling rivers. There's a tourist town here, Alto Paraíso, High Paradise, where a steady stream of visitors, primarily from other parts of Brazil, hire certified hiking guides, lounge in streams, and purchase genuine cerrado crystals from pendant necklace size to paperweight, dug from the ancient soil and perfect, say the shopkeepers, for cleansing your aura. This is where the battle for the cerrado is being waged, between those who cherish the otherworldly place as it is and those bending the land to their will. Less than 10% of the cerrado falls under any environmental protection, mostly state parks and mixed-use areas where people live and grow crops. Only 3% is under full federal preservation. The national parks are just specks in the vastness. By comparison, about half of the Amazon biome is protected, and the Amazon is specifically named in the Brazilian Constitution as a national heritage zone, but not the cerrado. An estimated 4/5 of the entire cerrado has already been disturbed by human activities, almost everything happening in the past 50 years. No one knows how many unique species of plants or animals have already been lost, international conservation organizations like WWF and Global Witness, as well as Brazilian groups such as the National Campaign in Defense of the Cerrado, have mobilized. They seek to spread awareness of the Cerrado and its precarious situation and implore the Brazilian government to safeguard what's left. A team of Brazilian forestry scientists, in a notable 2017 paper, demonstrated that the Cerrado's essential ground layers, which contain most of the endemic species, are painfully slow at self-repair. A section of cleared land that has been abandoned for more than 20 years hardly seemed to regenerate much biodiversity. At times, Brazilian legislators seem receptive to the idea that consumption and conservation can exist hand in hand. The same government lab that originally developed that fertilizer that fueled the Cerrado's cultivation has now been tasked with creating an improved version to significantly increase crop yield so economic growth can be maintained without surrendering more land. Technology can both harm us and save us, the great roulette wheel of the modern world. So far, progress has been modest, with the leaders of Brazil more actively enforcing environmental protections to slow the rate of deforestation. Meanwhile, plenty of historic grassland continues to be plowed over. There appears to be a reluctance among legislators to enact regulations that will likely harm finances. And the agribusiness, undeniably, is helping keep the economy of Brazil and the globe rolling along. At the same time, the National Campaign in Defense of the Cerrado and science journalists have reported about the particularly convenient and widespread belief that nothing is really being lost. Agricultural lobbyists have indicated to legislators that the Cerrado's last untouched places are little but infertile, uninhabited regions just waiting to turn a profit. Luciana Santos begs to differ. She was born in the Cerrado and lives there still with her husband and four young daughters. Her family is part of a community, a collection of villages known as a quilombo, whose first members escaped slavery some 250 years ago. Here, enfolded into the hills just beyond the boundaries of Chapada dos Veadeiros National Park, the roads remain unpaved and electricity hasn't yet reached the farthest thatch-roofed homes. Santos is 33 years old. When she was young, she had to walk 2 hours to get to school each way, though her daughters don't do that. There's a new school in her village that becomes a community library at night. Currently, there are 44 separate quilombos in the Cerrado and about 80 different indigenous ethnicities whose ancestors stretch back to pre-European times. Some hunt, some farm, some fish, some graze livestock. Everyone sings different songs. An accurate census of the Cerrado is elusive, but about 100,000 people are believed to live traditionally off the land. Several groups do not own the legal deeds to their territory, their future destined to be fraught with lawsuits and land battles. The community Santos comes from has embraced tourism. Sharing the Cerrado, they believe, helps save it. They don't want bulldozers approaching their hills. They have everything to lose. Any visitors willing to take the long drive from Brasilia are welcome. Santos is one of the guides. Walking the footpaths around her quilombo, she sees through the chaos of shrubs and trees and bushes, indecipherable to most outsiders, and points out ingredients she regularly uses. These leaves make a lotion for skin care, she says. Brew a tea with this for muscle ache. This one's good for bug bites. Tiny black frogs dart abruptly across the path. They do that when it's about to rain, she says, and a few minutes later, it does. Santos gained her knowledge of the natural world from a grandmother and mother, and some from men too, but they're harder to learn from, and vows that she will pass on everything to her daughters. I will not allow our culture to die. Prepackaged goods occasionally arrive by truck, but her community, like every quilombo, can grow all its own food. They did it for a couple centuries, coaxing the soil to yield rice, beans, pumpkins, cassava. Nothing is sprayed with pesticides. You can drink the water right out of the streams. Chickens and cows are raised for meat. Rivers provide fish. Berries are plentiful. Buriti palm trees offer roofing material and creamy fruits. Mangaba trees produce plum-like sugary treats. But the local favorite, Santos says, is definitely the piqui, a fruit native to the Cerrado that's a little complicated and a touch dangerous to eat, as there are needle-like spines inside that must be carefully avoided. The flavor, a trace of bitter lemon and a hint of cheddar cheese, doesn't immediately appeal to everyone, but for those who can adapt to the taste, the piqui often becomes a prized delicacy. The piqui, Santos implies, is like the Cerrado itself. If you're able to adjust in just the right ways, the prickliness and oddities are not merely tolerated, but deeply adored. I have never wanted to live anywhere else, she says. One person's wasteland is another's wonder. Witnessing the Cerrado's wild glory while also avoiding the afternoon heat sometimes requires departing with a guide on the national park trails before dawn. Moths flit about your headlamp, crystal fragments glint in the dark. There is a crazy amount of noise. Frogs burp, crickets squeak. A cacophony of insects greets first light. Some sound like power tools, others like kazoos, and whistles and buzzers, a sense of teeming, infinite life. Everywhere are twisted tree branches, the Cerrado staple, and vines dangling down like loose wires. From the undergrowth, ferns stretch their herringbone fronds toward the light. Brilliant splashes of color pop from the greenery. Purple jasmine, red hibiscus. A candle bush holds up bright yellow blooms, a grand chandelier. A blue morpho butterfly circles, flying stained glass. The air is a heavy blanket and a loamy scent lingers. Termite mounds shaped like witches' hats rise from the soil. A fat lizard lumbers, tongue flitting. Black ants hauling hunks of leaves to their nest look like a procession of tiny windsurfers. A breeze-triggered confetti of white petals tumbles out of a tree. Birds are constant companions. Parakeets, hummingbirds, flycatchers, hawks. A toucan bobs, beak-heavy, through the air as if swimming the breaststroke. A pair of flamboyant macaws, mated for life, rainbow over the treetops. The trail steepens up a bouldery slope, and a sound like rolling thunder starts and doesn't stop. It only intensifies, soon drowning out even the bugs. Then the forest parts at a rocky outcrop on top of a hill, and there it all is. An expansive sweep of untouched Cerrado, not a farm in sight, the green wilderness sliced open by a deep, cliff-walled canyon, the river within hurtling off a stairway of ledges. The raging waterfalls, the source of the thunder, kicks up clouds of mist. The sheer breadth of the view is dizzying and spectacular, the heart of Brazil still beating strong. But for how long? The director of Chapada dos Veadeiros National Park, a 37-year-old biologist named Nayara Stacheski, says she is fearful. The Cerrado could pass any salvageable tipping point in less than a decade. This all could become a desert, she says, and everyone with a stake in the Cerrado will lose. Many Brazilian scientists who specialize in the Cerrado are in general agreement. It's hard to halt or even slow the march of progress and the force of consumerism. I'm not optimistic, says Guarino Cali, an ecology professor at the University of Brasilia who studies the Cerrado's lizards and snakes. Cali indicates that it's not the celebrated areas like the Amazon rainforest, for which people are willing to donate money and fight to protect, that we should worry about, but rather it is the lesser-known, vulnerable lands that could determine our fate. How we treat the Cerrado is, by extension, how we will treat much of the world. What's at risk, according to the National Campaign in Defense of the Cerrado, is the life of every being. There are no simple solutions. Everyone wants inexpensive commodities. If we don't farm the Cerrado, we will have to farm elsewhere. 8 billion people need to be fed every day. All nations seek to grow their economy. Nobody's at fault, and everybody's at fault at the same time. We all have some responsibility for the devastation of the Cerrado, says Cali. Soybean demand is soaring, and the expansion of farmland will almost surely continue. The lure of cheap cheeseburgers is strong. The Cerrado, it's possible, will be a place that few will really miss until it's closed forever and gone. Longtime National Geographic contributor Michael Finkel has reported from more than 50 countries and is the author of the best-selling books The Art Thief and The Stranger in the Woods. The next article is titled Reviving Medieval Monsters: How Modern Artisans Are Honing an Age-Old Style of Stonecraft and Bringing New Beauty to an English Cathedral. Written by Rolf Smith. On a damp spring morning in the ancient English city of York, a group of schoolchildren stopped in front of the iconic York Minster Cathedral and broke into giggles, sharing uneasy looks. Built over a period of 250 years and consecrated in 1472, the church is the largest Gothic cathedral in Britain. It features three huge medieval towers adorned with shimmering stained glass windows. But the kids were focused more intently on something at the edge of the stonemason's yard outside the building that stared back at them, a large stone statue of a bestial creature in mid-scream, clutching its head as a frog sprang from its mouth. Weighing about half a ton, the freshly made carving is a classic example of a medieval grotesque, a style of ornate architectural decoration that most people see only at a distance. During the Middle Ages, grotesques were placed atop religious buildings, alongside similarly fanciful gargoyles, the key difference being that gargoyles are a style of grotesque with functional rain spouts. This particular monster had been hand-carved out of about 1,510 pounds of local limestone by one of York Minster's 12 full-time stonemasons. It is essentially a modern replica. When eventually hoisted up onto one of the buttresses on the cathedral, it will replace a similar statue that had been eroded to a faceless nub by centuries of wind and rain. "We try to replace like for like," says Lewis Morrison, the master stonemason who spent 14 weeks carving the statue. But Morrison admitted that even he wasn't entirely sure that the original creation featured a frog. "It was so badly worn you couldn't tell much about it other than the pose, with the hand raised beside his head," he says. York Minster's stonemasons face a tricky balance in restoring such architectural relics. So in addition to practicing the time-honored techniques of stone carving, they've learned to harness modern technology and take some historically informed artistic license. To recreate the beastly grotesque, for instance, Morrison and his team ascended to the church's rooftop where they used a camera capable of taking high-quality images that can be stitched together into a 3D model to render the statue's exact dimensions. Next, they carved a polyurethane model of the weather-worn original as a reference copy, following the same lines, proportions, and silhouette of the original. Morrison then spent weeks researching several similarly posed grotesques on York Minster and poring over 14th century illustrated manuscripts before coming up with a theme and design. He eventually chose the timeless theme of good and evil. The beast holds its head while encountering the frog, which is a symbol of demons in medieval folklore. But viewers should also notice that the creature grips a fish in its other hand, symbolizing Christianity. Once the design was approved by the cathedral's architect, the slow, intimate process of carving began. It's one that would have been readily recognizable to Morrison's medieval counterparts with the same tools, same pale limestone, and same musical ring of steel on stone. Cling, cling, cling, sounding across the yard. There's been a permanent stonemason's yard at York Minster for more than 200 years, part of a rolling program of restoration and repairs that began in the late 18th century. "It's a never-ending job," says Alex McCallion, director of works and precinct at York Minster. "Our scaffolding is on a 100-year rotation." Today, however, these methods of restoration continue to evolve. The cathedral recently opened a new workspace for its tradespeople called the Center of Excellence for Heritage Skills and Estate Management, an over $10 million state-of-the-art facility just around the corner from the cathedral. The workshop is equipped with computer-controlled stone saws for roughly shaping blocks of limestone, along with laser scanners and digital software to help measure and virtually model designs. These tools can be wielded to not only replicate artifacts, but also create entirely new ones, like a nearly 2-ton statue of the late Queen Elizabeth II, sculpted from a block of French limestone that now stands outside on the west end of the cathedral. "It's a big step into the future for us," says McCallion, "although we won't be abandoning our roots in traditional craftsmanship." Every piece we make will still be finished by hand using the same tools, mallet and chisel, we've always used. It is vital that we do not lose humanity. Like the new grotesque, the statue of the queen should last throughout several centuries to come. There's always more work to be done, though, ensuring that plenty more beasts will be rising from the mason's yard. The next article is titled, The Long Journey of Canada's Last Reindeer. A famous herd with a storied past confronts a new kind of future in the high north. Written by Joshua Hunt. Beneath the glow of the morning sun, thousands of reindeer plod across the frozen far reaches of northwestern Canada. In the slow-moving scrum, the animals' bodies almost disappear under a cloud of vapor as warm breath collides with cold air. A forest of antlers seems to dance in the mist. Glimpsed from afar, the migrating herd looks like one long, sinuous streak of brown painted across the snow-white canvas of an Arctic landscape. In the distance are four inuvialuit herders on snowmobiles, armed with rifles and keeping watch. They are alert, attuned to the rhythm of hooves falling on frozen earth, and on this crisp morning their job is to escort the reindeer to their calving grounds, but in a grander sense they are also helping to write a new legacy for this storied herd. They're really smart animals, said Douglas Essagach, whose 7 winters working with the reindeer make him among the most experienced of the indigenous herders. I'm always talking to them when I'm moving them. It kind of calms them down when they recognize my voice or the sound of my snow machine. As Canada's last free-ranging reindeer herd drives forward, just north of the Arctic Circle, the animals carry with them a link to a legendary experiment. It began about 100 years ago, after the number of local caribou that the Inuvialuit long depended on began to decline, and a bold plan was hatched to address food scarcity by importing reindeer. Caribou and reindeer are the same species, but the latter have been domesticated. Something similar had been tried at the turn of the century in nearby Alaska, when waves of reindeer boarded boats and trains to make improbable journeys from Siberia and Norway to North America. In late 1929, a chunk of what was then a burgeoning Alaska reindeer population, some 3,500 reindeer, set off for Canada under the care of Sami and Inuit herders. The arduous, zigzagging 1,500-mile journey ended up lasting more than 5 years, marking a difficult beginning to what became known as the Canadian Reindeer Project. Now, decades on, a group of Inuvialuit stakeholders is taking the project further into uncharted territory. The herd, which has been cared for with the help of the Inuvialuit but family-owned, was formally purchased in 2021 by the Inuvialuit Regional Corporation. Under the watchful eyes of Essagach and his colleagues, the herd has more than doubled to nearly 6,000 reindeer, making possible an ambitious plan to build a sustainable path to self-reliance for Inuvialuit people living on their ancestral lands. The ultimate goal is to have reindeer abundantly available for the Inuvialuit. That's goal number one, says Brian Way, director of the Inuvialuit Community Economic Development Organization. There's the food security component to this herd, but there's also job creation and the economic component to it. The reindeer's transfer to Inuvialuit ownership goes beyond an attempt at establishing stability for the future. It also represents a chance for the Inuvialuit people to take control of a herd imported to their homelands by a colonial government. In the 1930s, when the reindeer came to the Northwest Territories, the role they were meant to play in the lives of the Inuvialuit people was mostly to replace their ancestral food-gathering customs. The Canadian government had been establishing administrative stations and allowing the creation of trading outposts throughout the region following its acquisition of the Northwest Territories in the late 1800s. The indigenous population had for centuries subsisted primarily on hunting and fishing, but with caribou in decline, reindeer were imported to address food shortages. This also changed the relationship the Inuvialuit had with the land, as reindeer could be raised as livestock. Reindeer are classified as domesticated animals, the same as a cow or a chicken or a pig, says Wade. They'll graze all day and just keep moving slowly and slowly and slowly, finding greener pastures. In the years before the IRC took control of the herd, The reindeer were owned by an Inuvialuit family, the Binders, whose associations with the reindeer stretch back to their arrival in the Mackenzie Delta. The Binders had grazed the animals and sold reindeer meat, but had increasingly struggled with too few herders to stave off predators and keep the herd from splintering. As the number of reindeer dipped, the Inuvialuit leaders at the IRC were in the process of recognizing the powerful role that a bolstered reindeer population could play in the community. Plenty of Inuvialuit continue to hunt for their food, but it can be a costly and time-intensive effort, and as any hunter will attest, some seasons are better than others. Over recent decades, many families have moved away from the traditional subsistence model, depending instead on food markets and grocery stores stocked by southern food supply chains. But in 2020, at the outset of the global pandemic, many of those supply chains broke. The IRC, which began to envision a role for the herd in addressing food shortages, could see clearly that the threat was not hypothetical, but immediate. We've been able to really capitalize on the country food that's abundant in our region, but also tie in the reindeer herd so we could alleviate the pressure on the local caribou herd and have the sustainable protein source, said Wade. The purchase of the herd, he added, was part of a two-pronged plan toward food sovereignty. The other initiative was the opening of the country food processing plant in the town of Inuvik, where reindeer, among other food sources, could be prepared and then sent off for distribution to families in need. Before any reindeer could be harvested, though, the herd needed to be nurtured back to full strength. The IRC brought on Essagok and fellow Inuvialuit herder Steve Cockney Jr., who then spent months reuniting the dispersed reindeer herd. One of the main challenges was rounding up all the stray animals that were spread out over a huge area, said Essagok. Some groups had strayed as far afield as 80 miles, which meant days of travel for Essagok and his partner. These smaller groups of reindeer were vulnerable to wolves and other predators, and while many animals had been lost and others roamed beyond the two herders' reach, Essagok said, "We brought all of them together, the ones that we were able to locate anyway." Since then, the IRC has hired four additional herders, with the crew pulling 2 week-long shifts of 4 men on and 2 men off at any given time. As a result of their efforts, the herd's numbers have swelled up to 6,000, enough for country food processing to start its work with the reindeer. Last spring, the plant, now staffed by 5 full-time employees, led its first official harvest, preparing 176 reindeer from the herd as roasts, ground meat, and ribs, among other items that were then distributed to Inuvialuit community members. The meals provide a crucial source of country food, grown and sourced in the region, allowing Inuvialuit households that may not be able to hunt for themselves a chance to stay connected to the land and to this chapter in the Inuvialuit story. For Essagok, the opportunity to play such a critical role in this new form of food stability and cultural revitalization has been a crash course in learning by doing. In just 7 years, he, Cockney, and their team became the heirs to an indigenous tradition imported from the other side of the Arctic, where the Sami had long mastered the practice. His responsibility to pass this knowledge on to younger herders was made less daunting, he said, by the fact that the region's indigenous hunters already have most of the skills to do the job, given their familiarity with the landscape. "It's not that hard of a job if you grow up hunting," he said. "We try to talk to the younger guys and explain things the best we can, but a lot of it is hands-on. You learn by doing it and by watching and observing the animals. The reindeer teach them too," he said. "Often it feels as if they are the ones leading the way."
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Hello, dear listeners. This is Mary Ferrante, your radio reader, and I'm going to be reading several articles for you from recent Sunday Plain Dealer newspaper, which I hope you will find interesting. The first article is entitled, Out of Pennies? Some states rush to set rounding rules. Months after the last of the United States' one-cent coins were pressed, some states are beginning to offer their own 2 cents on the penny problem by setting rounding guidance for cash purchases. President Donald Trump announced early last year an end to penny production, saying it was wasteful. It cost 3 cents, 3.7 cents, to make each 1 cent coin in 2024, according to the U.S. Mint. The move led to a shortage of pennies in cash registers last summer, forcing consumers and businesses to confront a penniless future in which making exact change would be difficult. The U.S. Treasury Department has said it will continue circulating the roughly 114 billion pennies that exist for as long as possible. Pennies must be accepted as payment. One solution to the penny problem is rounding to the nearest nickel using a practice called symmetrical rounding. If the final price after taxes ends in 1, 2, 6, or 7 cents, payment in cash rounds down. For example, $1.91 or $1.92 becomes $1.90. If the price ends in 3, 4, 8, or 9, cash payment rounds up. For $1.98 or $1.99, the consumer pays $2. A bill passed last year in Congress and passed out of the House Financial Services Committee would apply symmetrical rounding across the country. U.S. Rep. Lisa McClain, Republican from Michigan, said in an email, the federal law is important to prevent a confusing patchwork of state policies. The bill hasn't been voted on in the House and would still need to move through the U.S. Senate before reaching Trump's desk. In the meantime, bills to deal with penniless cash transactions have passed both chambers and await the governor's signature in Arizona, Florida, Oregon, Tennessee, Virginia, and Washington. Some states are proposing to allow businesses to round cash purchases, while others consider requiring it. In Indiana, a bill signed into law this month by Republican Governor Mike Braun tells businesses they must round cash purchases for all transactions that do not end in a 0 or 5. Lawmakers revised that provision in a second bill that makes rounding optional. In both bills, Indiana businesses can choose to always round cash purchases up to the nearest nickel. Always round down or round up or down, depending on the amount. In Republican-led Tennessee, legislation makes symmetrical rounding exempt from legal claims under a state consumer protection law, but does not require rounding. It is to provide safe harbor for private businesses, said Republican Representative Charlie Braun, the bill sponsor in Tennessee, during floor debate. Rounding bills have been introduced in about 24 states since last year, according to an Associated Press analysis using the bill tracking service Plural. Outside of lawmaking bodies, some state agencies have published guidelines to advise that rounding should happen after tax and that businesses must make sure the full taxed amount still goes to the state.
Will consumers pay more with rounding? Cash isn't used as ubiquitously since the rise in electronic payment methods. Since about 8 in 10 U.S. adults say they recently used cash in a 2024 survey conducted by the Federal Reserve. Cash was more often used by older adults and those in lower-income households. The Treasury wrote online that prices would be rounded down just as often as they will be rounded up, so there should be no overall effect on consumer prices. But researchers at the Federal Reserve Bank of Richmond used a 2023 survey to show prices that didn't end in 0 or 5 were especially likely to end in 8 or 9. Payment amounts could be different when multiple items are purchased or depending on the tax rate. But overall, prices more often being rounded up would lead to millions of dollars gained by businesses and lost by consumers collectively, amounting to a few pennies lost per person. Do people think that it's fair? As businesses have introduced rounding, some Americans have taken to social media to say they feel scammed, even if it's a penny or two at a time. Nikki Capozzo Henze, 50, said she tends to pay in cash because it makes her more conscious of her spending. The Trumbull, Connecticut resident posted her grocery store receipt online when she noticed the rounding adjustment on a purchase of $8.73 with tax. The store chose to round down, and she gained 3 cents. Capozzo Hennessy said it might feel taxing if she had to hand over extra pennies every time, but she also thinks it's practical to stick with one rule. She runs a food truck business and said they'd likely use symmetrical rounding to be consistent. At the end of the day, it's 3 cents, but I can imagine with all the purchases that you make, it can add up, Capozzo Hennessy said. Washington State Representative April Berg, who introduced a rounding bill there, said she understands people who feel frustrated using a penny, but that the elimination of the hard currency leaves little option. We did make sure that everyone is allowed to pay exactly what they owe, Berg said of her legislation. Our next article is entitled Some Dog Owners Share Music with Their Four-Legged Friends. People use music to set moods, create a desired atmosphere, and invoke memories of family and friends. The right song at the right time can have similar effects for some dogs. Pet owners, trainers, and animal shelter workers sometimes use music as a training tool, a distraction from triggers, and to create a relaxing environment for dogs kept in kennels or alone, left alone at home. But researchers say music is context-dependent, meaning the effects vary based on dog's temperament, the setting, the type of tune, and the volume at which it's played. Social media videos of dogs howling to music, relaxing to the sounds of specialty playlists or TV channels while their owners are at work, appearing to calm down while boarded and getting exposed to the same song to assist with crate training show some of the ways music is integrated into pets' lives. While some trainers consider music to be helpful, many animal behaviorists who study animal psychology and understand complex behaviors suggest additional research is needed to prove how much of an effect music has on dogs and in what situations. Here is how experts suggest making music a potentially paw,
sensitive experience. Many factors cause dogs to experience stress and anxiety, and there are as many behavioral responses. Dog behavior specialists and veterinarians say separation anxiety, noise phobias, and other fears are common sources of stress and can exacerbate negative behaviors like aggression, submissive peeing or barking, or medical conditions that may need a professional diagnosis or medication. Music may promote more relaxation for dogs, but it would not be the first thing I would turn to if I want to reduce stress in dogs, said Sena Geyer, a lecturer at Tufts University's Cummings School of Veterinarian Medicine and associate director of research programs aimed at improving the lives of dogs in shelters or at risk of being given up by their owners. Prior to her work at Tufts, Geyer worked with shelter animals. The goal was to find them homes, but she noticed that dogs barking, jumping, or getting excited in their enclosures sometimes put off potential adopters. The shelter staff tried to create a calmer environment by playing music. Worker debates over the type of music to play is what led Geyer to further research on the subject. I was interested in the practical application, not just for owners, but for veterinary offices, groomers, or other situations where dogs were sometimes stressed or mildly uncomfortable, she said, adding that music is not meant to be or should be considered a cure for anxious behaviors or conditions or be considered a replacement for more formalized training. Not all dogs like all music. Highland County Humane, an animal shelter in Flagstaff, Arizona, plays classical and instrumental music on the kennel floors. It's really stressful here, and the classical music seems to help calm the dogs down, shelter manager Megan Boyer said. Everybody is a little less amped up. It is a stress reliever for the dogs. Dog music compilations typically include elements of the music that's designed to help humans relax or sleep, but takes into account biological differences in how dogs hear and process sound. Dog calming music is simplified classical music. It's slow, repetitive, has a predictable structure and gentle notes. In an unpredictable environment, any kind of predictability using sounds could be soothing to an animal, said Erdith Patel, a Tufts University psychology professor who studies music cognition in humans and other species. But not all dogs like classical music or exhibit the same behaviors when they're exposed to similar genres, experts say. How to know if music will help your dog? Many pet owners leave a TV on or music playing when they go out to stimulate or distract their dogs while they're gone, Geyer said. She recommends switching up the playlist or programming so pets do not get bored or come to associate a negative event like their owners leaving with a specific song. Paying attention to how a family pet reacts when you turn on home speakers can provide useful information. It's important to watch for signs of discomfort, like lip licking or panting, to determine if a dog doesn't like the sounds, Geyer said. Otherwise, there is no harm in playing music for a pet
Experts say, don't be discouraged if your dog doesn't seem to engage with it, however. Our next article is entitled, The One Thing You Must Know in Customer Service. Long hold times. Elevator music that should be illegal. A cheerful automated voice promising, your call is very important to us, while proving the opposite for 27 straight minutes. But here's the good news. Almost every bad customer service experience can be dramatically improved with one simple word. It's empathy. Before you roll your eyes and think, oh great, another feel-good buzzword, hear me out. Customer service has become fast, scripted, and painfully efficient at being impersonal. Companies have policies, procedures, flowcharts, and escalation ladders that resemble NASA launch manuals. But customers don't call because they want a policy recital. They call because something went wrong and they're already annoyed before you even say hello. That's where empathy earns its keep. Empathy doesn't mean fixing everything instantly. It doesn't mean admitting fault, and it definitely doesn't mean bending every rule until your company goes out of business. Empathy simply means recognizing that the person on the other end of the line is a human being having a bad moment and letting them know you get it. Think about the typical customer service reflex. A customer says, my order never arrived. The representative thinks, that's shipping fault, not mine. Then comes the dreaded phrase, I'm sorry, but that's our policy. Nothing escalates frustration faster than being politely dismissed. Now try this instead. I understand how frustrating that must be. If I were waiting for that package, I'd be upset too. Let's see what we can do. Same problem, same policy, completely different outcome. Why? Because people don't just want solutions. They want to feel heard. When you acknowledge someone's frustration, anger, or disappointment, you lower the temperature in the room instantly. Empathy is verbal air conditioning. And here's the irony. Empathy actually saves time. Customers who feel understood are calmer, more cooperative, and far less likely to ask for a supervisor right now. You don't have to agree with them. You don't have to recognize their experience. We've all felt the difference. Think about the last time you received truly great service. You probably don't remember every detail of the solution, but you remember how it made you feel. Respected, valued, like someone was on your side. That emotional connection is what builds loyalty. People don't stay loyal to companies, they stay loyal to experiences. Picture a stranded airline passenger who has just missed a connection. One response says, next available flight is tomorrow. Another says, I know how stressful travel days can be. Let's get you taken care of. Same reality, completely different reaction. In a world dominated by scripts and press for disappointment, empathy remains the ultimate differentiator. It costs nothing. It requires no software upgrade, and it works every time. So if you work in customer service or lead people who do, remember this. Policies may protect the company, but empathy protects the relationship. And relationships are what keep customers coming back. Our soon-to-be-appropriate subject is this. Tulips make you happy. Thousands line the National Mall for springtime magic. When Jose Romero learned there would be
tens of thousands of tulips up for grabs on the National Mall on his 48th birthday recently, he knew he had to try to nab one of the highly sought tickets. "Tulips are my favorite flowers. They just brighten everything," Romero said. So when the festival's free tickets were released a few weeks ago, he set up a command center, refreshing multiple browsers on his phone and computer. The website crashed several times under a massive influx of traffic, but Romeo was able to secure a spot through a link on Instagram. Romero was one of the 12,500 lucky people invited to pick a colorful bouquet of 10 free flowers on Tulip Day, celebrated recently on a Sunday at the National Mall. It is organized by Royal Anthos, a trade association of flower bulb growers in the Netherlands, with support from the Dutch Embassy and a grant from the European Union, aiming to boost agricultural exports. Royal Anthos director Mark Jan Terwindt wasn't surprised by the massive enthusiasm for the event. "The tulip is a symbol of spring," he said. "People long for spring to start, especially after a harsh winter like we had this year. Cities around the world host Tulip Day celebrations, including Amsterdam, Berlin, New York, and San Francisco. But this is the first time that the event has ever been held in Washington. One corner of the tulip garden featured flowers in the shape of the number 250, referring to the anniversary of American independence later this year. If somebody has a big birthday, the Dutch come with flowers, so that's what we do here," Terwindt said. This event was many months in the making, with bulbs shipped from the Netherlands last fall to farms in Virginia and New Jersey. The bulbs are actually produced in the Netherlands, but then they're grown in tulips here in the U.S., said Brigida Tezelaar, the Dutch ambassador. "It is a great symbol of our relationship." Werner Jansen, a Netherlands native who now lives in the United States, is the CEO of Blue Mia, the company that owns the Virginia farm where many of the tulips for the event were grown. He said the tariffs on imports, including floral bulbs, are not ideal, but isn't worried about the tulip industry. "As long as the American population enjoys and loves tulips, then we will continue to have success," Jansen said. The European Union's ambassador to the United States shared a similar message. "People cherish those differences we have across the Atlantic, but we also cherish the things that unite us," she said. "Love for beauty, love for our common values, and love for the possibility to work together." The weather Sunday morning was chilly and gray. The wind made the 50-degree day feel cooler, but that didn't dampen the spirits of thousands flocking to the celebration. Sarah Cornett, 30, drove down from Baltimore early Sunday morning to line up for the event with her husband and her mother-in-law. Jessica Cobb wore a pink floral ball gown under her denim jacket and pink sunglasses on her head. She had rented the dress for an event Friday night, but didn't have to return it until Monday, so she decided to wear the dress to go and pick flowers. "We had weeks of snow, Cobb said. "It's just amazing to welcome spring with beautiful tulips." Lizabeth Gomez, 23, came all the way from Georgia to join the tulip party. "I'm a flower enthusiast," Gomez explained. "I took a flower arranging class, so I'm all in for this event."
The event's organizers said Tulip Day often spills into the rest of the community. There's always this side effect, Terwindt said. When people leave here, they're all happy carrying their flowers, and then they go around in the city and they'll make the whole city happy. On the metro and on sidewalks across the district, the flowers serve as a conversation starter, sparkling little moments of connection, he said. Brittany Lehman wants to extend that joy even further to her neighborhood in Park View for the rest of the spring and hopefully beyond. We've been working really hard on that patch of land that's between the sidewalk and the curb just to make it more beautiful, Lehman said. We planted some daffodils and we plan to plant these just to beautify the neighborhood a little bit. She intends to keep the flower bulbs in water until it's warm enough to plant them. Volunteers wore bright orange jackets to signal that they were there to help. This is an excellent way of showing people what tulips do for you. A flower bulb worker who came from the Netherlands to volunteer for the event said, "Tulips make you happy. They bring spring into your life. May you enjoy the beautiful tulips and the daffodils." Our next article is entitled, "Why Grocery Price Comparisons Don't Tell the Whole Story." If you've seen the recent grocery price charts circulating online, you might have been surprised by the results. A recent Consumer Reports analysis conducted with retail consulting firm Strategic Resource Group compared the cost of a standard grocery basket across dozens of major supermarket chains, using Walmart as the baseline. According to the report, warehouse clubs like Costco and BJ's came in well below Walmart's average prices, while discount grocers like Aldi and Lidl were also cheaper. Other chains landed somewhere in the middle, including stores like Winco, HEB, Market Basket, Target, Safeway, Kroger, Meijer, and Publix. Toward the higher end were chains such as Stop and Shop, Trader Joe's, Albertsons, and Whole Foods, which ranked among the most expensive in the comparison. The takeaway seems simple. Some stores are much cheaper than others, but there's a major catch in such studies that most consumers overlook. These comparisons are based almost entirely on shelf prices. And if you've been following my advice for any length of time, you know paying shelf price should be a last resort. What grocery price studies actually measure? Most grocery pricing studies work the same way. Researchers build a standardized basket of common grocery items and then compare the shelf prices for those products across different chains. That approach helps show general pricing tiers among retailers. Warehouse clubs and discount chains often come out cheapest because of their high volume and limited product selection. Traditional supermarkets usually land somewhere in the middle, and specialty or premium grocers tend to be the most expensive, naturally. But these comparisons assume one very key thing, that shoppers walk into a store and simply pay the shelf price. But in the real world, savvy shoppers rarely do that. Shelf price isn't the real price. 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
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That's the type of pricing most shoppers in those studies never see. 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But regardless of where you shop, the most powerful savings strategy remains the same. Buy the right item at the right time. Price comparisons are interesting and can offer a snapshot of how grocery chains compete, but they don't always reflect how informed consumers actually shop. The biggest savings rarely come from choosing one store over another. They come from combining three simple habits: watching the weekly ads, stacking coupons when possible, and stocking up when prices are at their lowest. Those habits can turn even an average grocery store into a place where you consistently pay less than the shelf price. And when that happens, charts comparing shelf prices suddenly matter a lot less. Studies comparing grocery prices can be useful.
especially when they highlight how different retailers operate. But they only tell part of the story. The real secret to saving money at the grocery store isn't just where you shop, it's how you shop. When you plan around sales, use coupons strategically and stock up on the best deals. You take control of your grocery bill rather than letting shelf prices dictate it. And that strategy works at almost any store that you walk into. And while we're speaking of grocery shopping, is this very interesting article from the March-April edition of the AARP Bulletin newspaper. It is entitled, Grocery Drugstore Grocery Deals, A Surprising Place to Save. It's tough to beat the convenience of drugstores for picking up some groceries. Many sell a wide variety of packaged foods and household goods, and nearly half of Americans live less than a mile away from one. But what is the cost of convenience? And is there a way to cut it down? My recent price check showed that although prices overall are more expensive than at the supermarket, you have many ways to slash your grocery bill at the drugstore. To get answers, I visited the local outposts of the country's two biggest drugstore chains, CVS and Walgreens. 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The best way to maximize your savings is to stack offers, says Kristen McGrath, senior editor at the Crazy Coupon Lady.
In addition to combining manufacturer coupons with sales and loyalty rewards, you can use a rebate app like Ibotta or Fetch, and you might just get an item for free. 4. Try store brand items. A CVS rep told me the chain is expanding its Well Market line, which competes with Walgreens' Nice brand. 5. Read the fine print. Some deals come with strings attached. You may have to buy one to get one at a discount. Also check if you're required to buy the item online and pick it up at the store. Keep in mind the prices may be different online than they are in the store. And finally, 6, stock up during post-season sales. Candy, decorations, cards, gifts, wrapping paper, and other items get marked down very heavily after holidays. This article was written for the AARP Bulletin by Lisa Lee Freeman, who is a journalist specializing in shopping and saving strategies. Our next item from a recent Cleveland Plain Dealer Sunday item is a very interesting and lovely article written about an organization in Cleveland that's entitled Humble Design Cleveland, which gets items donated from the public and distributes them to people who are homeless or starting out in life after having various difficulties in their life. And they start out by furnishing their homes with beautifully donated items. This title of this article is entitled, Organization Receives Donated Transit Van to Support Its Mission. It reads as follows. As Humble Design Cleveland has expanded the number of families it serves each week, the nonprofit has also faced growing pressure on its transportation resources. Now, a donated transit van is expected to help ease that strain, allowing the organization to transport furnishings more efficiently while expanding its ability to pick up donated household items across Northeast Ohio. The donation came after a reader

system that was originally built to support a much smaller operation. When Humble was established in Cleveland in 2020, we started by serving one client family per week, Eastburn said. The infrastructure was put in place to effectively serve that family, as well as conduct furniture donation pickups throughout the week. In October of 2025, we transitioned to serving three families each week. We're finding that this is placing increased demand on Humble's primary moving vehicle and increasing the need to rely on volunteer and staff personnel vehicles to transport items to the clients' homes. Today, the organization typically serves 7 to 10 individuals each week, including veterans, single parents with children who have secured housing after transitioning out of homelessness. Operations manager Brenda Zooks said each home transformation takes place over several days and involves multiple teams working on staggered schedules. In order to serve three clients each week, we have three design teams that are staggered throughout the week, with each design team working on a three-day home transformation, Zooks said. The process begins with designers visiting the client's home to understand both the space and the client's needs. We design with intent, and our design isn't always with the sole focus on creating a lovely space, but based on our client's previous experience, often addressing a trauma, Zeus said. Our goal is to create a space that the client feels safe in. After designers return to Humble's warehouse in Solon, furnishings and decor are selected and staged for delivery. Larger items such as beds, dressers, and dining tables are loaded onto the organization's moving truck ahead of installation day. The final day of the process, known internally as Deco Day, involves transporting remaining items such as lamps, wall art, and bins of decor to the home. The bigger the family we serve, the more cars we fill with household goods, Zooks said. We typically ask that every volunteer drive separately to the client's home in order to maximize the amount of goods that we can bring them. Zooks said the new transit van will help reduce reliance on volunteer vehicles and rented equipment. When we serve a large family, we often run out of room on our truck, and we need to load volunteer cars with smaller pieces of furniture. We often get lucky and can get creative with making things fit, but there are occasions that we need to rent an extra truck or a transit van in order to get all the necessities to the family's home. The new vehicle will also help expand the nonprofit's ability to pick up donated furnishings. Typically, we are only able to offer furniture pickups on Mondays because on the other days of the week, we reserve our truck to load for our clients' homes, Zooks said. With a transit van now, we would have the ability to expand our pickup schedule and expanding our inventory. Zooks said the van will immediately be used to transport donations and deliver items to homes each week. That transit van would be delivering more than stuff. It would be delivering hope and dignity to our clients who are embarking on the next chapter of their life. Development manager Jennifer Arshield said the organization continues to rely on community support as it serves more families. With Humble now serving

3 individuals or families each week, the need for donated furnishings has increased, Arnshield said. She said many clients move into their homes with little more than empty rooms. Think about the items in your own home that lend to your comfort and doing daily tasks. A bed to sleep on, a dresser to hold clothing, kitchen tools to prepare a meal, a dining table to eat at or help your kids with homework. Many humble families walk into their newly secured space faced with empty walls, no beds, no table, no sense of belonging. Arnshield said the organization Work allows clients to focus on rebuilding their lives instead of worrying how to furnish a home. Humble's mission is to furnish that space so the client isn't faced with a huge financial burden of securing those items and instead can focus on the work they need to continue upon leaving a shelter. According to Humble Design Cleveland's 2024 client data, 98% of clients surveyed 12 months later were still housed. The nonprofit accepts donations of gently used home furnishings at its 18,000 square foot warehouse at 29050 Aurora Road in Solon. Donations may be dropped off by appointment from 10 a.m. to 2 p.m. Monday through Friday. Pickup appointments can be scheduled by calling 440-318-1039. Businesses can also support the organization by volunteering or sponsoring a Day of Joy, which allows employees to participate in a hands-on home transformation. What a wonderful organization we have in the Cleveland area, dear listeners. It is entitled the Home Design Cleveland Organization. It is based in Solon, Ohio, at 29050 Aurora Road. If you're interested in making a donation Monday through Friday from 10 to 2, you can call them once again at 440-318-1039. Well, that is our reading for today, dear listeners. I hope that you have enjoyed some of these articles that I have selected for you. 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Goodbye for now.

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2: The following is a poetry moment. The following poem is by Linda Paston, who was born in New York in 1932, of Jewish background. From 1991 to 1995, she was poet laureate in Maryland. She has won numerous awards in poetry and is chiefly known for writing about family life, motherhood, loss, death, fragility of relationships. This poem is entitled, I Am Learning to Abandon the World. For M. I am learning to abandon the world before it can abandon me. Already I have given up the moon and snow, closing my shades against the claims of white, and the world has taken my father, my friend. I have given up melodic lines of hills, moving to a flat, tuneless landscape, and every night I give my body up limb by limb, working upward across bone, toward the heart. But morning comes with small reprieves of coffee and birdsong. A tree outside the window, which was simply shadow moments ago, takes back its branches, twig by leafy twig. And as I take my body back, the sun lays its warm muzzle on my lap, as if to make amends. This is Ellen Mayer, looking forward to being with you again.

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0: Hello, my name is Shelby Craig, and today I'm going to be reading from the book The Sword of Shannara by Terry Brooks.
1: Chapter
0: 30. On the morning of the third day of the search for Oral Fane, the torrential rains that had swept through the vastness of the barren Northland subsided, and the sun reappeared as a dim, fuzzy ball of white fire, burning through the misty darkness left with the passing of the warlock lord's black wall to the mud and rock-strewn terrain with the fury of an oven. The storm had left the topography of the land completely altered, the rain sweeping away almost every distinguishable landmark and leaving only four identical horizons of rocky hillocks and muddied valleys. At first, the appearance of the sun was a welcome sight. The heat from its rays penetrated the hateful gloom that had become permanently affixed to the barren surface of the earth to warm away the chill left by the now-vanished storm as the temperature rose steadily, and the character of the land began to alter once more. But in an hour's time, the temperature had risen 30 degrees and was continuing to rise unchecked. The rivers that washed through the winding gullies carved out by the force of the rain began to steam and mist in the heat, and the humidity soared, drenching everything in a new, even more uncomfortable wetness. The little plant life born in the aftermath of the devastating storm withered and died in suffocation, cut off from the sun's life-giving brightness and choked by the stifling heat that permeated the graying mist. The muddied earth lay unprotected from the heat and soon baked into a cracked, hardened clay that would support no life. The rivers and lakes and puddles began to dry up quickly and in almost no time had disappeared altogether. The exposed surface of the huge boulders that dotted the parched land quickly absorbed the burning heat like iron settled in live coals. Slowly, inexorably, the land became what it had been before the rains had swept its surface, a dry, barren slab of earth, devoid of life, silent and forbidding beneath a vast, cloudless sky. The only movement came from the slow, unchanging arc of an ageless, disinterested sun as it followed its ceaseless path from east to west, turning days into years and years into centuries. Three bent figures stepped gingerly from beneath the shelter of a rocky alcove cut in the side of one of the countless, nondescript hillocks, their cramped bodies straightening slowly, their eyes peering grimly into the unbroken wall of mist. They stood for long moments in the lifeless gloom, staring into the dying land that seemed to stretch on forever, a dismal graveyard of rock mounds that covered the mortal remains of those who had ventured into this forbidden kingdom. There was absolute silence filtering evilly through the misty grayness, hanging its unspoken warning of death in the minds of the three living creatures. They stood in apprehensive watchfulness, staring at the wasteland surrounding them. Shay turned to his companions. Panamon Creel was arching his back and rubbing his limbs in an effort to awaken the benumbed muscles. His dark hair was shaggy and unkempt, his broad face shaded by a three-day beard. He had a haggard look about him, but the keen eyes burned warily as he met Shay's inquisitive stare. The massive Keltzed had moved noiselessly to the summit of the hill and was surveying the northern horizon. They had huddled in the sparse shelter of their rocky alcove for almost 3 days while the fierce Northland storm had raged unchecked through the empty lands about them. 3 days lost in the pursuit of Oral Fane and the Sword of Shannara, 3 days during which all traces of the elusive gnome had been thoroughly obliterated. They had crouched restlessly amid the boulders, eating because it was necessary, sleeping because there was nothing else to do. Talking had given Shay and Panamon a greater understanding of one another, though Keltzet still remained a complete enigma. Shay persisted in his belief that they should have ignored the storm and pursued their quarry, but Panamon had refused to discuss the idea. No one could travel far in such a storm, and Oral Fane would be forced to seek shelter or risk being caught in a mudslide or drowned in the swift gully rivers. In any event, the thief had calmly reasoned, the gnome would have made little progress. Kaltset descended from the crest of the hill, making a quick sweeping gesture with one hand. The horizon was clear. There was no further discussion of what should be done. It was already decided. Picking up their meager possessions, they trudged briskly down the side of the steep embankment, angling northward. For once, Shay and Panamon were in complete agreement. The search for the Sword of Shannara had become more than a matter of injured pride, more than a mission to seek out a mysterious talisman. It had become a dangerous, frantic hunt for the one means, however questionable, by which they might stay alive in this savage land. The fortress of the Warlock Lord lay amid the tall, black peaks directly north. Behind them lay the deadly wall of mist that marked the outer boundaries of the Skull Kingdom. To escape this hated land, they would have to pass one way or the other. The obvious choice was to go back through the misty darkness, but while the elf stones might show them a passage to the Southland, using them would also reveal their presence to the spirit world. Alanon had told Shay so at Cullhaven, and he in turn had told Panamon. The Sword of Shannara was the one weapon that could protect them from the Warlock Lord, and if they had it in their possession, they could be assured of at least a fighting chance. The basic plan was to regain possession of the talisman and escape back through the Wall of Darkness as quickly as possible. It was hardly a brilliant strategy, but under the circumstances it would have to do. Traveling was as difficult as it had been prior to the storm. The ground was hard and coated with rubble and loose topsoil that made the footing treacherous. Scrambling and clawing their way over the rough terrain, the three were quickly covered with dirt and bruised by continual falls. Because of the unevenness of the topography, it was difficult to keep their bearings and nearly impossible to calculate their progress. Landmarks were non-existent, and the country looked almost exactly the same in every direction. The minutes wore away with agonizing slowness, and still they discovered nothing. The humidity continued to rise, and the garments worn by the three men were quickly soaked through with sweat. They removed their cloaks and tied them on their backs. It would be cold again when night descended.
1: "This is the place we last saw him."
0: Panamon stood motionlessly at the summit of the broad hill they had just scaled, breathing heavily. Shay reached his side and glanced about in disbelief. All the surrounding hills looked exactly the same as this one, save for small variations in size and shape. He stared dubiously at the horizon. He wasn't even sure where they had come from.
2: "Kaltset, what do you see?"
0: the other man demanded. The rock trolls strode slowly about the hilltop, scanning the ground for any trace left by the passage of the little gnome, but the storm appeared to have erased any signs. He moved about noiselessly for several minutes more, then turned to them and shook his head negatively. Panamon's dirt-stained face burned red in sudden anger.
2: "He was here. We'll walk on a bit farther."
0: They moved ahead in silence, scrambling unceremoniously down one hill and up the next. There was no further discussion. There was nothing further to be said. If Panamon were mistaken, nobody had any better idea, except to keep looking. An hour crawled by as they labored northward. Still there was nothing. Shay began to realize the hopelessness of their task. It would be impossible to search all of the land stretching east and west. If the wily gnome had traveled just 50 yards to either side of them, they would probably never know he had gone that way. Perhaps he had been buried in a mudslide during the storm along with the sword, and they would never find him. Shay's muscles ached from the strenuous climbing, and he considered calling a brief halt to reassess their decision to proceed in this direction. Perhaps they should try to cut across the elusive trail. Yet a glance at Panamon's dark face quickly dissuaded the Veil Man from even suggesting such an action. The tall adventurer had the same look in his face Shay had seen just before he had destroyed the gnomes days ago. He was the hunter once more. If Panamon found him, Oral Fane was a dead man. Shay shuddered involuntarily and looked away. Several hills later, they found a piece of what they were searching for. Kel'Thuzad spotted it from atop a small hillock, his sharp eyes picking out the foreign object as it lay half-buried in dust at the bottom of a small ravine. Directing the other two, he slid quickly down the rock-strewn hill and rushed eagerly over to the discarded object, snatching it up and holding it out to them. It was a large strip of cloth that had once been the major portion of a tunic sleeve. They stared at it quietly for a moment, and then Shay looked at Kel'Thuzad for confirmation that it was indeed Oral Fane's. The giant troll nodded solemnly. Panamon Creel impaled the piece of cloth on the end of his pike, smiling grimly.
1: "So we found him again. This time he won't get away."
0: But they didn't find him that day, nor did they discover any further signs of his passing. In the heavy dust, the gnome's footprints would have clearly shown, yet there were none. Despite Panamon's earlier opinion, Oral Fane had somehow wandered on during the storm, escaping both mudslides and drowning. The rain had washed away his tracks, but, with freakish perversity, had left uncovered the torn sleeve. It could have been washed down from anywhere, so there was no way to tell which direction the gnome had come from or gone. By nightfall, the blackness shrouding the land was so heavy that it was impossible to see more than several feet, and the search was reluctantly abandoned for the night. With Kel'Thuzad standing the first watch, Panamon and Shay collapsed in near exhaustion and fell asleep almost instantly. The night air was cool, though the humidity of the day lingered on, and all three wrapped themselves once again in the half-dry hunting cloaks. The morning returned all too swiftly in the familiar graying haze. This day was not as humid as the previous one, but it was no more cheerful. The sun was still nearly blotted out by the leaden mist that hung immovably overhead. The same eerie silence persisted, and the three men stared about with a feeling of complete isolation from the living world. The vast emptiness was beginning to have a noticeable effect on both Shay and Panamon Creel. Shay had grown edgy and nervous in these past several days, and the normally cheerful and talkative Panamon had lapsed into almost total silence. Kel'Thuzad alone retained his usual demeanor, his face as bland and implacable as ever. A short breakfast was consumed without interest, and the search began again. They resumed the hunt almost with distaste. Their common desire was to end this wearing trek quickly. They went ahead partly out of a sense of self-preservation and partly because they had nowhere else to go. Although neither realized it, both Panamon and Shay were beginning to wonder why Kel'Thuzad continued the pursuit. He was in his own country and could probably have survived alone had he chosen to go his own way. The two men had tried unsuccessfully to decipher Kel'Thuzad's reasons for continuing on with them during the three-day rain, and now, too worn to reason the matter further, they had fallen back on suspicious acceptance of his presence and a growing determination that they would know who and what he was before this journey ended. They plodded on through the dust and the haze as the morning drifted dully into noonday. It was totally unexpected when Panamon suddenly drew up short. "Tracks!" The tall thief let out a wild yell of delight and charged madly into the small draw to their left, leaving both Kel'Thuzad and Shay staring after him in amazement. Moments later, the trio knelt eagerly over a set of clearly defined footprints outlined in the heavy dust. There was no mistaking their origin. Even Shay recognized that they were made by gnome boots, worn and cracked about the heels. The trail they left was undisguised, leading generally northward, but weaving badly as if the destination of the man passing were no longer certain. It almost appeared as if Oral Fane were wandering aimlessly. They paused a moment longer and then rose hurriedly at Panamon's urgent command. The tracks were only hours old, and, judging from their meandering nature, the elusive Oral Fane could be overtaken easily. Panamon could only thinly disguise the almost vicious glee that surged through his revitalized body as he saw the end of the long hunt in sight. Without speaking further, the three hitched up their cumbersome gear and moved northward in grim resolution. This was the day they would catch Oral Fane. The trail left by the little gnome wound in erratically confusing fashion through the dusty hills of the lower Northland. At times, the three found themselves traveling almost directly eastward, and once they were turned about entirely. The afternoon wore on with tedious precision, and while Kaltset indicated that the footprints were growing fresher, it appeared that they were still not gaining rapidly. If nightfall set in before they had caught up with their quarry, they might very well lose him once again. Twice before they had been on the verge of catching him, and each time an unexpected occurrence had forced them temporarily to abandon the search. They were not in the mood to have this happen a third time, and Shay had inwardly vowed that, if need be, he would track Oral Fane even in total darkness. The giant peaks of the Forbidding Skull Kingdom loomed menacingly in the distance, their black razor tips jutting knife-like into the horizon. There was a sense of fear in the mind of the Veil Man that he could not shake, a fear that had grown steadily stronger as the three men had pushed deeper into the Northland. He had begun to feel that he was undertaking much more than he had originally imagined, that somehow the search for Oral Fane and the Sword of Shannara was only a small part of a much larger scheme of events. He was not yet panicked by what he felt, but he was prodded by an urgent need to finish this insane chase and turn back to his own land. It was mid-afternoon when the hilly terrain began to level off into a rolling plain land that enabled the three men to see for greater distances and to walk upright in an almost relaxed manner for the first time since they had passed through the Black Wall. The country ahead spread out before them with breathtaking starkness, a bleak, empty plain of brown earth and gray rock that rolled unevenly northward toward the tall peaks that bordered the Skull Kingdom and the home of the Warlock Lord. These vast flatlands diminished the farther north the eye traveled, breaking around masses of rock and mountainous ridgeland that led in stepping-stone manner to the awesome peaks beyond. The entire expanse, naked, hot, and desolate, lay masked in the same eerie, deathly silence. Nothing moved, no creature stirred, no insect hummed, no bird flew, not even the wind brushed against the layered dust. Everywhere there was the same blasted emptiness, unmarked by life, shrouded with death. The winding tracks of Oral Fane led into this vastness and disappeared far in the distance. It was as if the land had swallowed him up. The hunters paused for several long minutes, their faces mirroring their obvious reluctance to proceed into this unfriendly land. But there was little time for weighing the merits of the matter, and they moved ahead. The twisting path was visible for a greater distance in this rolling plain land, and the three pursuers were able to track on a more direct course. They began to make up time quickly. Less than 2 hours later, Kaltset indicated that they were no more than an hour behind their quarry. Dusk was rapidly approaching, the sun dipping behind a broken horizon far to the west. The dim twilight was masked further still by the ever-present gray haze, and the terrain was beginning to take on a peculiarly fuzzy appearance. The trio had followed the gnome's trail into a deep draw that was formed by a series of high ridges cropped by sharp overhangs and great, jutting rock formations. The fading sunlight was lost almost entirely in the shadow of the darkened valley, and Panamon Creel, who had eagerly taken the lead some time earlier, was forced to squint sharply to find the outline of the footprints in the heavy dust. They slowed to a halting walk as the thief bent closer to the earth. So intent was Panamon Creel on studying the tracks immediately before him that it came as a shock when the prints abruptly ended. Shay and Kaltset were at his side instantly, and it was only after a careful study of the ground ahead of them that they were able to discover that someone had methodically brushed away all further traces of the little gnome's passing. It was in that same instant that the huge, dark forms began to detach themselves from the shadows of the draw, lumbering ponderously forward in the deepening twilight. Shay saw them first, but believed his eyes were playing tricks on him. Panamon was quicker to realize what was happening. Springing upright, the thief drew out the great broadsword and raised his pike. He might have made a rush to break through the tightening ring, but the normally predictable Kaltset did a surprising thing. Springing quickly forward, he pulled the astonished thief back. Panamon stared incredulously at his silent companion, then reluctantly lowered his weapons. There were at least a dozen forms standing guardedly all around the three men, and even in the hazy twilight a terrified Shay realized that they had been discovered by a band of giant trolls. The company of weary elven riders reined in their sweating mounts and gazed absently down the valley slopes into the broad length of the Wren. 2 miles of empty valley stretched eastward before them, the high slopes to either side cresting in sharp ridges lined with thinning stretches of trees and scrub brush. The legendary pass had served for over 1,000 years as the gateway from the lower Strelheim plains to the great forests of the Westland, a natural door to the homeland of the elves. It was in this famous pass that the awesome might of the armies of the Warlock Lord had been broken in defeat by the Elven Legions and Jurl Shannara. It was here that Brona had faced and run from the aged Bremen and the mysterious power of the Sword of Shannara, run with his great armies back into the plainlands, only to be halted by advancing dwarf armies, trapped and destroyed. The Pass of Wren had seen the beginning of the downfall of the greatest threat the world had encountered since the devastating Great Wars, and the people of all the races looked upon this peaceful valley as a historic landmark. It was a natural monument of mankind's history that some had journeyed halfway around the world to see just so that they, too, might feel somehow a part of that terrible event. John Lynn Sander gave the order to dismount, and the elven riders climbed down gratefully. His concern was not with the history of the past, but with the immediate future. Worriedly, he stared at the heavy black wall descending from the Northland across the plains of Strelheim, its hazy shadow drawing daily nearer to the borders of the Westland and the home of the elves. His sharp eyes peered far into the eastern horizon, where the darkness had already permeated into the forests surrounding the ancient fortress of Paranor. He shook his head bitterly and cursed the day he had permitted himself to leave the side of his king and oldest friend. He had grown to manhood with Eventine, and when his friend became king, he had stayed with him as his personal counselor and self-appointed watchdog. Together they had prepared for the invasion of the armies of Brona, the spirit lord they had once believed destroyed in the Second War of the Races. The mysterious wanderer Alanon had warned the elven people, and while some had scoffed in misconceived disdain, Eventine had known better. Alanon had never been wrong. His ability to see into the future was uncanny, but unerringly accurate. The elven people had followed Eventine's advice, and they had prepared for war, but the invasion did not come as expected. Then Paranor had fallen, and with it the Sword of Shannara. Again Alanon had come to them, asking that they patrol the plains of Strelheim above Paranor to guard against any attempt by the gnomes holding the druid fortress to move the sword northward to the castle of the Warlock Lord.
1: Again they had obeyed without question. But the unexpected had happened, and it had happened while John Lensander was away from the king. The gnomes entrenched at Paranor had unexpectedly decided to break for the safety of the deep Northland, and three heavy patrols made a rush at the elven lines. Aventine and John Lynn had led separate commands to intercept two of these forces and would have destroyed the gnomes easily had it not been for the planned intervention of a combined army of gnomes and trolls detached from the now advancing Northland army of the Warlock Lord. John Lynn's command was nearly annihilated, and he barely escaped with his life. He had been unable to reach Aventine, and the elven king had disappeared with his entire patrol. John Lensander had been searching for him for nearly 3 days. "We will find him, John Lynn. He is not an easy one to kill. He will find a way to survive." The grim elf nodded with a barely perceptible shake of his close-cropped head, his darting eyes glancing quickly at the young face of the man standing next to him. "It's a strange thing, but I know he's alive." The other continued soberly, "I can't really explain how I know. It's just something I can sense." Bryn Elisadil was Eventine's younger brother. He was also the next king of the Westland Elves if his brother were dead. It was a position he was not yet ready for and quite honestly did not want. Since Eventine's disappearance, he had done nothing to assume command of the languishing elven armies or of the dismayed king's council, but had joined immediately in the search for his brother. As a result, the elven government was in a state of near chaos, and what had only 2 weeks earlier been a people united against the imminent threat of invasion from the north was now an unsure, divided cluster of separate groups, badly frightened because there was no one prepared to assume leadership of the government. The elven people would not panic altogether. They were far too disciplined to allow matters to fall apart totally. But Eventine had been an undeniably powerful personality, and the people had been united solidly behind him since his ascension to the throne. Young, but possessing unusual strength of character and an infallible common sense, he had always been there to advise them, and they had always listened. The rumors of his disappearance had shaken the people badly. But neither Bryn Elisadil nor John Lynn had time to worry about anything but finding the missing king. After skirting gnome patrols in the main body of the Northland army while they searched, the haggard survivors of the decimated elven patrols had returned briefly to the tiny outland village of Koos, where they had obtained fresh horses and supplies. Now they were on their way back to pick up the search once more. John Lensander believed he knew where Eventine would be found if he were still alive. The giant Northland army had moved south toward the kingdom of Calahorn almost a week earlier, and it would pass no farther until the famed Border Legion had been destroyed. It was probable that if Eventine were a prisoner, as both Bryn and he now believed must be the case, then they would find him with the commanders of Brona's invasion force as a hostage of great bargaining value. With Eventine Elisadil defeated, cities whose leaders were lesser men would be more willing to consider surrender. In any event, the Warlock Lord recognized the importance of Eventine to the elven people. He was the most revered and beloved leader the elves had known since Jurl Shannara, and they would do almost anything to have him back safely. Dead, he would serve no purpose to the Spirit King, and his execution might so enrage the elves that they would reunite in their common desire to destroy him. But alive, Eventine was of immeasurable worth, for the elven people would not risk injury to their favorite son. John Lensander and Bryn Elisadil harbored no false illusions that Eventine would be safely returned to them, even if the army did not intervene in the Southland invasion. They were acting on their own initiative, gambling that they could find their friend and brother before his usefulness was ended, before the Southland fell.
2: "That's enough. Mount up!"
0: John Lynn's impatient voice cut through the momentary stillness with biting sharpness, and the lounging riders leaped to their feet hurriedly in response. He stared a final time at the distant blackness, then turned and vaulted easily onto his waiting mount, gathering the reins in one swift motion. Breen was already at his side, and seconds later the small body of horsemen was moving down the valley corridor at a fast trot. It was a gray morning, the air tinged with the pungent smell of last night's rain still lingering on the plainlands. The tall grass was wet and yielding beneath the sharp hooves of the passing horses, muffling their impact. Far to the south, a trace of deep blue sky could be seen beyond the clouds. It was a cool day, and the elves rode comfortably in the moderate temperatures. They reached the end of the valley quickly, pulling their eager mounts to a slow trot as they entered the eastern corridor of the pass. The riders talked among themselves, though in low tones, for the borders of the Northland lay just beyond the pass gateway. The line of horsemen wound snake-like through the high ridges framing the eastern entryway, and moments later emerged onto the vast expanse of the plains of Strelheim. John Lynn glanced almost casually across the emptiness that stretched out before him, and then abruptly reined in his horse. "Breen, a horseman!" Instantly, the other was at his side, and together they peered at the distant rider moving rapidly toward them. The elves stared curiously, unable to make out the features of the advancing horseman in the hazy light. For one brief instant, Breen Elisadil was convinced it was his brother returning, but a moment later his hopes faded as he realized the man was too small to be Eventine. He was certainly no horseman. As he came up to them, he was hanging on to both the reins and the saddle horn for dear life, his broad face flushed and sweating from the effort. He was no elf, he was a Southlander. He brought his mount to a jolting halt in front of the elven band, pausing to catch his breath before speaking. He studied the amused faces confronting him, and his face turned a shade redder. "I met a man a few days earlier," the stranger began. Then he hesitated to be certain he had their attention. "He asked me to seek out the right arm of the elven king." The looks of amusement faded instantly as the elven riders leaned forward. "I am John Lynn Sander," the patrol commander acknowledged quietly. The exhausted rider sighed gratefully and nodded. "I'm Flick Omsford, and I've come all the way from Callahorn to find you." With no little effort, he dismounted and rubbed his aching backside. "If you'll give me a few minutes' rest, I'll take you to Eventine." Shay marched in silence between two of his giant troll captors, unable to shake the feeling that Kel'Thuzad had betrayed them. The ambush had been cleverly sprung, but they might at least have attempted to fight their way clear. Instead, on Kel'Thuzad's unexpected command, they had offered no resistance, allowing themselves to be willingly disarmed. Shay had hoped that Kel'Thuzad might know one of the trolls in the raiding party, or that, being of the same race, he could reason with them and secure their release. But the giant troll had not even tried to communicate with his captors, docilely permitting them to bind his hands without the slightest struggle. Panamon Creel and Shay had their weapons removed and their hands tied, and the three captives were marched northward into the barren flatlands. The little Vale man still had possession of the elf stones, but they were useless against the trolls. He studied the broad back of Panamon, who was walking directly in front of him, wondering what the irascible thief's thoughts must be. The man had been so astonished at his companion's quick surrender that he had not spoken one word since. Obviously, he could not bring himself to believe that he had so misjudged the silent giant, whose life he had saved and whose friendship he had valued. The troll's behavior was a complete mystery to them both, but whereas Shay was merely confused, Panamon Creel was deeply hurt. Whatever else there was between them, Kel'Thuzad had been his friend, the one friend he felt he could depend on.
2: The hardened adventurer's disbelief would quickly turn to hatred, and Shay had always known that, whatever the circumstances, Panamon Creel was a dangerous man to make an enemy. It was impossible to determine where they were being taken. The Northland night was a moonless black, and Shay was forced to turn his concentration to the task of finding his footing as the party wound its way northward through scattered boulders and high ridges strewn with loose earth and rock. The troll tongue was completely foreign to the Vale Man. Since Panamon had lapsed into brooding silence, Shay could learn nothing. If the trolls had reason to suspect who he was, then they would be taken to the Warlock Lord. The fact that they had not bothered with the elf stones might be an indication that his captors had seized them merely as intruders without realizing what had brought them to the Northland. The possibility offered little comfort. The trolls would find him out quickly enough. He wondered suddenly what had become of the fleeing Oral Fane. His tracks had ended where they had been seized, so the gnome must also be a prisoner. But where had they taken him? And what had become of the Sword of Shannara? They marched for hours in the impenetrable darkness. Shay quickly lost all track of time and finally became so exhausted that he collapsed and was carried like a sack of grain over the broad shoulder of one of his captors for the remainder of the journey. He awoke briefly to the flickering light of low-burning wood fires as the party entered an unfamiliar encampment, then felt himself lowered to the earth and led through the opening of a large tent. Inside, his hands were checked to be certain the bonds were secure and his feet were bound. Moments later, he was left alone. Panamon and Keltzed had been taken elsewhere. Briefly, he struggled with the leather thongs that held his hands and feet, but they would not loosen, and finally he gave it up. He could feel himself drifting into sleep, the weariness from the long march flooding through his aching body. He tried to fight it, forcing himself to conceive a plan of escape. The harder he tried, the more difficult it became to think of anything, and everything in his tired mind grew steadily more hazy. He was asleep in 5 minutes. It seemed only moments later that he was awakened by rough hands shaking him out of the deep slumber into which he had fallen. He rose dazedly as a heavy-set troll spoke something unintelligible to him and pointed to a plate of food before passing out of the tent into the sunlight beyond. Shay squinted in the darkness of the tent, absently noting the familiar grayness of the Northland morning that signaled the beginning of another day. Realizing with mild astonishment that the leather bonds had been removed, he briskly rubbed his wrists and ankles to restore the circulation and then ate quickly the meal prepared for him. There appeared to be a great deal of excitement outside his tent, and the shouts and cries of trolls moving hurriedly about the encampment filled the morning air. The Vale Man finished his meal and had just determined to risk a glance through the closed flaps of the tent entrance when they were abruptly whipped aside. A burly troll guard stepped inside and motioned for Shay to come with him. With one hand tightly clenching his tunic front, where he could feel the reassuring bulk of the elf stones, the Vale Man reluctantly followed. An escort of trolls led the small Southlander through a large encampment consisting of various-sized tents and stone huts constructed on a wide bluff surrounded by a series of low ridges. Glancing at the distant horizon, he could tell that they were high above the barren plainlands they had crossed the previous night. The camp appeared deserted, and the voices Shay had heard earlier had faded entirely. The fires of the night before had died into ashes, and the tents and huts were all empty. A sudden chill struck the frightened captive, and it occurred to him that he was probably being led to his own execution. There was no sign of either Panamon or Keltzed. Alanon, Flick, Minion Leia, and all the others were somewhere in the Southland, unaware of his predicament. He was alone, and he was going to die. He was so paralyzed with fear that he could not even attempt to flee. He moved woodenly between his captors as they wound their way through the silent camp.
0: A low ridge, marking the boundary of the encampment, loomed directly ahead of them, and then they were past the huts and tents and standing in a broad, open clearing. Shay stared in disbelief. Dozens of trolls were seated in a wide semicircle facing the ridge, their heads turned toward him momentarily as he entered the clearing. At the base of the ridge sat three trolls of varying sizes and, though Shay could not be certain, probably of varying ages as well, each holding a brightly colored staff with a black pennant. Panamon Creel had been seated within the wide circle to one side. He had a peculiarly pensive look that did not alter as he caught sight of Shay. The attention of everyone was focused on the massive form of Kel'Thuzad standing motionless in the center of the expectant trolls, his arms folded as he faced the three staff-bearers. He did not turn as Shay was led into the circle and seated next to the thoughtful Panamon. There was a long moment of complete silence. It was the strangest spectacle Shay had ever witnessed. Then one of the three trolls seated at the apex of the circle rose ceremoniously and tapped his staff lightly to the earth. The assemblage rose as one, turned sharply to face eastward, and spoke in unison several short lines in their own tongue. Then quietly they sat down again. Can you imagine? They were praying. They were the first words Panamon had spoken, and Shay started in surprise. He glanced quickly at the thief, but the big man was looking at Kel'Thuzad. Another of the three trolls presiding over the strange assembly rose and spoke briefly to the attentive audience, gesturing several times toward Panamon and Shay. The little veil man turned expectantly to his companion. "This is a trial, Shay," the thief declared in a strangely dispassionate tone. "Not for you or me, however. We're to be taken to the Skull Mountain beyond the Knife Edge, the kingdom of the Warlock Lord, where we'll be held for... whatever. I don't think they know who we are yet. It is the command of the Spirit Lord that all Outlanders be brought to him, and we're being treated no differently. There's hope still. But a trial..." Shay began doubtfully. "For Kel'Thuzad. He has demanded the right to be tried by his own people rather than be turned over to Brona. It's an ancient custom. The request cannot be refused. He was found with us when his people were at war with our race. Any troll found with a man is presumed a traitor. There are no exceptions." Shay glanced involuntarily at Kel'Thuzad. The massive troll was seated with rock-like solidity in the center of the waiting assemblage as the voice of the presiding troll continued to drone on. They had been mistaken, the veil man thought gratefully. Kel'Thuzad had not betrayed them. He had not given them away after all. But why had he allowed them to be taken captive so easily when he knew his own life would be forfeit as well? "What will they do to him if they decide he is a traitor?" he asked impulsively. A slight smile appeared on the tall man's lips. "I know what you must be thinking." There was a touch of irony in the mocking voice. "He is risking everything on this trial. If they find him guilty, he will be immediately thrown over the nearest cliff." He paused meaningfully and for the first time looked directly at the veil man. "I don't understand it either." They lapsed into silence once more as the speaker finished his lengthy statement and sat down. After a moment, a single troll came to stand before the three presiding trolls, whom Shay now realized must be judges, and made a brief statement. He was followed by several others, each

driven from his home and his people because he was unable to speak. Nor was he simply the thief and adventurer that Panamon had tried to make him. There was intelligence in those strangely gentle eyes. There was an unspoken knowledge of the Sword of Shannara, the Warlock Lord, and even Shay that had never been revealed. There was a past hidden deep within the giant's heart. He was Alanon all over again, Shay thought suddenly. Somehow both held the key to the secret of the power of the Sword of Shannara. It was a strange revelation, and the Veil Man shook his head questioningly, doubtful of his own reasoning. But there was no more time to think. The witnesses had finished, and the three judges had now called upon the accused to rise and defend himself. There was an impossibly long, agonizing moment of unbroken silence as the judges, the assembled trolls, Panamon Creel, and Shay all waited expectantly for Kel'Thuzet to rise. Still, the giant rock trolls sat motionless as if caught in an unbreakable trance. Shay was seized with an almost uncontrollable urge to shout wildly, if only to break the unbearable silence, but the sound caught in his throat. The seconds crawled by. Then, without warning, Kel'Thuzet rose. He drew his massive frame erect, abruptly taking on the appearance of a creature who was somehow more than mortal. There was pride in his bearing as he faced the waiting tribunal, his eyes fixed on the three judges. Without shifting his gaze even slightly, he reached under the broad leather belt that bound his waist and drew forth a large black metal pendant and chain. For a moment he held it in his hands before the eyes of the judges, who leaned forward in obvious surprise. Shay caught a quick glimpse of a cross centered in a circle, and then the giant raised the chain ceremoniously above his head and settled it slowly about his great neck. "By the gods that gave us life! I don't believe it!" Panamon gasped in startled disbelief. The judges, too, rose in astonishment. As Kel'Thuzet turned slowly about the circle of wondering trolls, shouts of excitement broke from their mouths and they were on their feet instantly, gesturing wildly at the impassive giant in their midst. Shay stared with the rest of them, completely befuddled. "Panamon, what's happening?" he cried finally. The intense roar of the aroused assemblage nearly drowned out his words, and Panamon Creel was suddenly on his feet too, one broad hand clapping down on Shay's slim shoulder. "I don't believe it," the thief repeated with unrestrained joy. "All the months I've never even suspected it. That's what he's been hiding from us all along, my young Veil Man. That's why he allowed us to be taken without a fight. But there must be more still. Will you tell me what's happening?" Shay demanded heatedly. "The pendant, Shay, the cross and circle," the other shouted wildly. "It's the Black Iryx, the highest award, the greatest honor the troll people can give to one of their own. If you see three given in your lifetime, it's unusual. To receive one, you must be the living image of everything the troll nation cherishes and strives to attain. You must be the closest thing to a god that a mortal being can approach. Somewhere in his past, Kel'Thuzet has earned this honor, and we never guessed. But what about the fact that he was found with us?" The little Veil Man got only part of the query out. "Anyone who wears the Iryx would never betray his own people," Panamon cut in sharply. "The honor carries with it an unbreakable trust. The wearer would never breach the laws of his people. He's presumed incapable of even contemplating such a thing. They believe that violation of such a trust would mean an eternity of punishment too horrible to imagine. No troll would consider it." Shay stared dazedly back at Kel'Thuzet as the shouting continued unchecked. The great troll was again facing his judges while the three vainly attempted to restore order to the unheeding assembly.
It took several minutes more before the noise abated enough.

enough for anyone to be heard. The trolls reseated themselves, anxiously waiting for Kelset to speak. There was a brief pause as a troll interpreter appeared at the side of the silent defendant, then Kelset began to communicate in sign language. His eyes on Kelset's massive hands, the interpreter translated the explanation to the judges in the troll language. There was a brief exchange with one of the judges, none of which Shay was able to understand, but fortunately Panamon had already begun his own translation, whispering quietly to his anxious friend. He told them that he comes from Northbane, one of the larger troll cities in the far northern Charnel Mountains. His family name is Malikos. It belongs to a very old and honored family. But they were all killed, supposedly, by dwarves who had attempted to loot their family home. That judge on the left was asking Kelset how he had escaped. They had thought him dead as well. It must have been a pretty grisly affair for even this distant village to hear about it. But then, wait till you hear this, Shay. Kelset says the emissaries of the warlock lord destroyed his family. The Skullbearers came to Northbane almost a year ago, seizing control of the government and ordering the troll armies to accept their command. They managed to convince most of the city that Brona had come back from the dead, that he had survived for thousands of years and could not be killed by mortal hands. The Malikos family was one of the ruling families in Northbane, and they refused to submit, demanding that the city stand firm against the warlock lord. Kelset's word carried a lot of weight because he wore the black iryx. The warlock lord had the entire Malikos family decimated except for Kelset, whom he brought to his fortress in the Knife Edge. The story of the dwarf looters was a deception to inflame the troll citizenry to join in the Southland invasion. But Kelset managed to escape before they got him to the prisons, wandering southward until I found him. The warlock lord had ordered that his voice be burned out to prevent his communication with any living being, but he learned sign language. He waited for his chance to return to the Northland. One of the judges suddenly interrupted, and Panamon paused momentarily. The judge asked why he returned now. Our big friend says he learned of Brona's fears of the power of the Sword of Shannara and the legend that a son of the elven house would appear to take up the sword. Panamon trailed off abruptly as the interpreter turned back to Kelset. For the first time, the giant troll faced toward Shay, the strangely gentle eyes fixed intently on the little veil man. An involuntary chill shook Shay. Then his massive companion gestured briefly to the waiting judges. Panamon hesitated, then spoke softly. He says they must go with him to the Skull Kingdom, and that once inside the fortress, you, Shay, will destroy the warlock lord. End of chapter.

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2: The following is the poetry moment. The poem, entitled Love at First Sight, is by Wisława Zimborska, who was born in Poland in 1923 and has lived in the city of Krakow in southern Poland since 1931. From 1953 to 1981, she was poetry editor for a Krakow literary weekly. She has received many honors, including the Goethe Prize in 1991, the Polish Pen Club Prize in 1996, and the Nobel Prize for Literature, also in 1996. Though for many years she used a deceptively casual tone to convey her skepticism concerning mankind, her later work is more personal and conveys her belief in the power of words and in the joys arising from the imagination. The poem, entitled Love at First Sight.

They're both convinced that a sudden passion joined them. Such certainty is beautiful, but uncertainty is more beautiful still. Since they'd never met before, they're sure that there'd been nothing between them. But what's the word from the streets? Staircases, hallways. Perhaps they've passed by each other a million times? I want to ask them if they don't remember a moment face to face in some revolving door. Perhaps a sorry muttered in a crowd. A curt wrong number caught in the receiver. But I know the answer. No, they don't remember. They'd be amazed to hear that chance has been toying with them now for years. Not quite ready yet to become their destiny. It pushed them close, drove them apart, it barred their path, stifling a laugh and then leaped aside. There were signs and signals, even if they couldn't read them yet. Perhaps 3 years ago or just last Tuesday, a certain leaf fluttered from one shoulder to another. Something was dropped and then picked up. Who knows? Maybe the ball that vanished into childhood's thicket. There were doorknobs and doorbells where one touch had covered another beforehand. Suitcases checked and standing side by side. One night, perhaps, the same dream, grown hazy by morning. Every beginning is only a sequel, after all, and the book of events is always open halfway through. This is Ellen Mayer, looking forward to being with you again.

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2: 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We have an excellent narration prepared for you this evening. So relax in your favorite Victorian-era armchair and allow your imagination to take you into fantastic hidden worlds filled with intrigue, mystery, scandal, whimsy, silly, made-up words, possibly a talking dog, and plenty of snooty characters saying smart-sounding things. And now, here is tonight's tale.

0: I am E.G. Marshall. Welcome to the sound of suspense, to the fear you can hear. For the next 52 minutes, I will be your trainer. I say trainer because we are concerned with a horse, a remarkable, powerful stallion who not only runs, but who thinks. And what does he think about? In our spine-tingling tale, he will think most about revenge.
1: Go, Spartacus, go! You'll find him. You'll catch him. And what you do, he's yours. All yours.
2: Emily! Emily, here I am!
1: See him, Spartacus. See him.
2: I'm here, Emily!
1: Get him!
2: What?
1: Go, get him!
2: No.
1: Go!
2: Go!
0: Our mystery drama, Death Rides a Stallion, was written especially for the Radio Mystery Theater by Sam Dan and stars Mason Adams. 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I'll be back shortly with Act One. A big 5-year-old chestnut stallion. He's in the prime of his glorious life. He has fire in his eyes and steel springs in his legs. The powerful muscles ripple beneath his shiny, velvety coat. And he also has a mind of his own. He's a rebel who acknowledges no master. That's why he's called Spartacus. But if he has no master, he does have a mistress. A slender, freckle-faced girl named Emily. And he will respond to her slightest touch, her softest whisper.
3: Whoa, Spartacus. Right here. Steady, boy. Steady. Good boy. Listen, Spartacus. Here he comes now. Here I am, Frank. Oh, good morning, Uncle Harry.
4: Oh, morning, Emily. Do I detect a faint tone of disappointment?
3: Disappointment? Oh, why, Uncle Harry, you're my favorite human being.
4: Oh, I have the impression that you were expecting someone else.
3: Who, me? Well, I wasn't expecting anybody.
4: Oh. Well, look, I don't say that Lollygag here is in a class with Spartacus, but we challenge you to race.
3: Well...
4: How about here to Parsons Creek?
3: Now?
4: Unless you just want to stand around all day.
3: The truth is, Uncle Harry, I am waiting for somebody.
4: Oh, that's the secret of your early morning ride. And who is your partner in these assignations?
3: Frank.
4: Oh. Well, there's no accounting for taste, I suppose. I think I'll commune with nature on my own. Up, Lolly, here.
3: Uncle Harry, wait! Whoa there, Lolly!
4: Emily, if everybody listened to you the way the horses do, you could rule the world.
3: Uncle Harry, do you know what I think?
4: No, ma'am. You're too deep for me.
3: I think this morning Frank's going to ask me.
4: Ask you what?
3: Ask me what? Ask me to marry him, of course.
4: Why would Frank do that?
3: Why would he... Oh, I suppose I'm not really pretty enough for a man to ask.
4: No, Emily. I never meant to imply that. Why, you're even prettier than Judy.
3: No, I'm not. Nowhere near.
4: Well, it's just that I thought...
3: What did you think?
4: Well, Emily, it's obvious that Frank really...
3: What's obvious is that you dislike Frank, and therefore you don't even bother to know him. Frank looks for more than a pretty face.
4: Has he given you any indication?
3: Well, of course he has.
4: Really? What did he say?
3: He didn't say anything. Does he have to?
4: It would help.
3: Uncle Harry, I know by the tone of his voice, the way he looks at me. Everything about him, everything tells me he loves me. And I love him. Oh, how I love him. You think I'm crazy?
4: I think I'll ride back to the house and have some breakfast.
3: The last time I'll bear my soul to you.
4: Darling, look up. I wouldn't want you to get hurt.
3: I'm a big girl now.
4: You don't know very much about men.
3: Maybe, but I know what I like.
4: Well, sounds like company's coming. Hi.
5: Good morning, sir. Good morning, Emily.
3: Good morning, Frank.
4: Well, look who's here. Kind of early in the day for you, Judy.
3: I know, but we're out to spread the news. What news?
6: Oh, Emily, darling, it's only right that you should be the first to know. After all, you introduced us. Frank and I, we're engaged.
5: And we owe it all to you, Emily. We owe it all to you.
6: And I want you to be my maid of honor. Now, promise.
3: Oh, Emily, darling, I'm so happy. I'm so happy.
5: Judy and I'll never forget what you've done for us, Emily.
6: Can you believe this wild man? This fantastic Frank? He asked me just 5 minutes ago. I've been proposed to in my time, but never on horseback. It's another Judy Montgomery. Fabulous first. Frank, let's ride back to the house and tell Mother. See you.
7: Go, boy!
4: Emily.
6: They used to say, always a bridesmaid. But this time I'm doing better.
4: Emily, I tried to
6: tell
4: you.
6: I'm maid of honor. Maybe I'm getting there.
4: Emily, he's not worth it.
6: He is to me.
4: Darling, please don't ride this morning.
6: Why not?
4: You're upset.
6: I'm not upset.
4: Oh, I can tell.
6: All right, I'm upset.
4: Emily, you'll get over it.
6: I'm over it now.
4: Emily, dear, one day you'll meet
6: him. I'll never get over it.
4: Emily, believe me.
6: Let's go, Spartacus. Go!
4: Oh, Emily, wait. Emily.
6: Go.
4: Emily.
6: Come on, Spartacus.
4: Emily.
6: Come on.
4: Slow down.
6: Faster, Spartacus, faster.
4: Emily, you hurt your heart.
6: Faster, Spartacus.
4: Emily, please, you kill yourself.
6: Go, Spartacus, go.
4: Emily, look out.
6: Jump, Spartacus, up.
4: Emily. Oh. Oh, no. No. Emily.
8: Come in.
5: You wanted to see me, sir?
8: Oh, it's you, Frank. Yes, sit down.
5: Thank you.
8: Wait till I shut up this music.
5: Oh, let it play. It was her favorite rhapsody.
8: So it was. Oh, how are the ladies?
5: Well, Judy and Mrs. Montgomery have gone to bed. It's been a terrible ordeal.
8: Mm.
5: But with the coroner, why was all that necessary?
8: You have to establish the cause of death.
5: Well, wasn't it obvious? What a thoroughly obnoxious man. Why did he have to ask so many questions when he knew from the start that his verdict would be accidental death?
8: There isn't anything that I could do about it, but I disagree with the verdict.
5: Well, what other verdict is possible?
8: Murder.
5: Murder? What? You mean someone killed her?
8: Yes.
5: Who?
8: You.
5: Me?
8: Yes, you.
5: That's impossible.
8: Why is it impossible?
5: Well, because I wasn't even there.
8: You were there.
5: What are you saying, sir?
8: You don't have to call me sir. Don't pretend with me. I can see through you. You're a young hustler on the make.
5: You have no right to accuse me of it.
8: You used Emily to get to Judy. You're going to marry Judy for her money.
5: I don't think I have to sit here and listen to it.
8: There's nothing intrinsically wrong with marrying for money. Does anyone seriously believe that poverty improves the quality of love? I married Mrs. Montgomery's sister for her money. Yes, I married her for her money. She married me for my looks, and both of us knew it. And we've had a perfect marriage. But you're a scoundrel, and you won't even give Judy her money's worth.
5: Now look here, sir.
8: I said don't call me sir. You can relax with me. Don't be afraid. Even though every word I say is true, I couldn't prove any of it.
5: None of it's true. You accuse me of killing Emily. That's a lie. You say I was there. You know I wasn't there. I was with Judy. We were riding back to the house. You know it for a fact.
8: Have a drink.
5: I don't drink.
8: Don't say it so smugly. You have other vices that are worse. I say you were with Emily.
5: I was not.
8: No, don't interrupt. Since the very day you met Emily or arranged to meet her, you've been with her always.
7: I think you're mad.
8: That's my saving grace.
7: But to say that I was with Emily when you know...
8: You were with her as far as she was concerned.
7: I don't know what you're talking about.
8: So few. So few girls like Emily in the world. Oh, what a shame that you had to waste one of them. You knew that she was in love with you.
7: Well, love, I'd say it was a crush.
8: Girls like Emily don't have crushes. They fall in love only once, and it forever. She was in love with you, and you know it. Admit it.
7: What is this, an inquisition? I don't have to put up with it.
8: Of course you don't, but don't try my patience either. I'm doing this for your good.
7: For my good?
8: Make it difficult for me, and I'll wash my hands of the whole business.
7: Why do you say for my good?
8: If she fell in love with you of her own accord, well, that's a tragedy, but it's her tragedy. But if you made her fall in love with you, you're guilty of murder.
7: Why?
8: Because you knew it would kill her. The fact that you were only playing with her would kill her. The fact that you were only using her would kill her.
7: All right. Maybe I did lead her to believe that I was in love with her.
8: Then it's murder in the first degree. Premeditated.
7: I didn't know she'd take it this way.
8: You knew. You knew it would destroy her one way or another.
7: Okay, Harry. I killed her. That's what you want me to say, isn't it?
8: Yes. Well, maybe she'll forgive you.
7: Oh, come on, Harry. That's unworthy of you. Sure, I killed her. And you know why it doesn't destroy me? Because she was a girl who walked around saying to the whole world, kill me. Please, somebody kill me. She was so trusting, so naive. Anybody could have broken her heart. Anybody could have betrayed her. Nobody has a right to be that defenseless. I was just the guy who happened along.
8: Yes. Well, despite it all, she'll forgive you.
7: Sure, Harry.
8: Don't humor me. She loves you. And when she loves forever. A little thing like death isn't going to stop her.
9: Good morning, Mac.
10: Morning, Mr. Frank. You going to ride? Who do you want?
9: Spartacus.
10: You do, huh?
9: Saddle him.
10: Saddle him, the man says.
9: What's the problem?
10: The problem's right there in the corral. You can look at the problem. You can listen to the problem. You want to ride Spartacus, Mr. Frank? You go in there. You put the saddle on him.
9: How long has he been acting up?
10: More than a week now, since we lost Miss Emily.
9: How long can he go on like that?
10: Oh, for another 5 minutes. Or for the rest of his life. Poor Spartacus. He's kind of in mourning, that's all. Oh, Miss Judy said she'd wait for you at Parsons Creek. I got Bolivar saddled up.
11: You know, Frank, ever since I was a little girl, nice things have always happened to me here at Parsons Creek. You're not listening, Frank.
9: Judy, darling, I wait breathlessly for each word.
11: No, your mind is somewhere else. And I won't have it. I want all of your attention. Now, what have you been staring at for the past few minutes?
9: Judy, look straight ahead toward that clump of birches at the edge of the field.
11: Why?
9: There's a horse standing there.
11: I don't see anything.
9: Big chestnut. If I didn't know that Spartacus was back in the corral...
11: Have you had breakfast?
9: No, but that doesn't...
11: It's the most important meal of the day. You're probably seeing things because you're faint with hunger.
9: What do you mean you don't see anything?
11: And it gives you a bad temper, too.
9: Judy, don't joke with
11: me. Missing breakfast is no joke. We're going to go right back and get you some.
9: That Spartacus standing there, and someone is on him. Wait. Whoever it was just moved behind the trees. Come on.
11: Where?
9: We're right over there. I'll prove it.
11: I didn't see anything. I don't have to prove anything.
9: Wait here.
12: Frank, where have you been all week?
9: Emily.
12: I've been waiting for you here every day. You're not angry with me, are you, Frank?
9: Emily.
12: Where would you like to ride this morning? You know, I never did thank you for that piano rhapsody. It was so thoughtful.
9: Come on, boy. Let's go, Bolivar.
12: Frank, don't go. Don't go, Frank.
11: Ready to go back for breakfast, Frank?
9: Yeah.
7: Yeah.
11: Well, was anybody there?
7: Oh, no. There was nobody there. Nobody at all.
0: It could be a bad dream. And everything will be all right when Frank wakes up. But how can he wake up when we all know he hasn't been sleeping? We'll return shortly with Act Two.

0: And now, Act Two of Death Rides a Stallion. Frank has gotten over the shock of seeing and hearing a dead Emily, but not completely, it seems, as he has breakfast with Judy.
1: More coffee, Frank, darling?
2: Thank you.
1: You know, you weren't exactly filled with chatter and high spirits this morning.
2: Sorry, Judy.
1: You hardly said a word all during our ride.
2: I guess you're right. I should never skip breakfast.
3: Oh, no, that isn't true. You should always skip breakfast, or you'll wind up fat as a pig.
1: The wit and wisdom of Uncle Harry.
4: Morning, sir.
3: And how are the true lovers this morning?
1: Oh, I'm fine. Frank is a bit gloomy, though.
4: Not gloomy.
1: Yes, I would say you are. I'm an expert on gloom. I was once engaged to a boy. Do you remember him, Uncle Harry, the tall, blonde?
3: The one his father owned all that oil?
1: No, he was a redhead. The blonde's name was George something or other.
3: Oh.
1: Anyhow, he was undoubtedly the gloomiest human being east of the Mississippi.
3: Well, Frank, what's the problem?
4: There isn't any problem.
1: Frank's been seeing things.
3: Is that a fact?
4: Now, Judy.
1: Now, Frank, don't deny it. He was actually convinced he saw Spartacus out riding this morning.
3: Spartacus?
1: And somebody was on him.
3: Whoa, that's remarkable.
1: Not to mention impossible. In the first place, nobody's been able to ride Spartacus since poor Emily. And in the second place, Spartacus hasn't left the stable in all that time.
3: Who was supposed to have been riding him, Frank?
4: Look, the whole thing was a kind of a hallucination. Now, please forget it.
1: All right, darling. Will you be judge at the competitions this year, Uncle Harry?
3: Well, is it still on, after all, darling? We're in mourning.
1: Oh, would Emily have wanted us to call off the show? What better way is there to remember her? Poor child. Frank, do you think that we should... Where's Frank?
3: He was just sitting here. Where'd he go?
5: Come on, Spartacus. Come on, calm down, boy. Calm down. Everything's all right. Everything's going
4: to
5: be all right.
4: That's what it's time for.
5: You. Good morning. That's Spartacus. Still can't do a thing with
4: you. You don't have to play that game for me anymore, Mac.
5: Game, Mr. Frank?
4: Tell me the truth or I'm going to beat it out of you.
5: You raise your hand to me and I'll be forced to break your jaw.
4: There's nothing the matter with Spartacus. He was out riding this morning.
5: Well, that's news to me.
4: Who's paying you off?
5: Mr. Frank, that jaw of yours is starting to look like a good target.
4: You saddled Spartacus after I left here. I saw him. He was near Parsons Creek.
5: Oh, you ain't well. You want to sit down? I'll get you a glass of water. Now, just
4: get your filthy hands off me.
1: Frank, what's the matter?
4: Nothing is the matter, Judy.
1: Mac?
5: I think the sun's a little strong this morning, Miss Judy, and you know these city fellas, they never wear hats.
1: Frank, you don't look well at all.
4: I'm fine.
1: Now listen, darling, listen to me. I'm going to call Dr. Stone.
4: I don't need a doctor.
1: Yes, you do. You do? I don't want to hear another word. You just go to your room and rest.
4: Come in.
3: Oh, it's you.
6: Darling, I don't want to hear another word. Just go to your room and rest. Well, I can tell who's going to wear the pants in your family. Not to mention the shorts and the slacks.
4: When $26 million tells me to go up to my room, I go.
6: There's a bit of an exaggeration there. She only has 23.
4: Well, it won't change my style of living.
6: What's this I hear about you hallucinating?
4: I'll admit you had me going, Uncle Harry.
6: I had you going?
4: Every minute back there, I believed. Oh, did I ever believe?
6: What did you believe, Frank?
4: I believed, and listen to this, I believed that the dead return. I believed that I actually saw Emily sitting on horseback, sitting on Spartacus.
6: Oh, of course it was your imagination.
4: No, it wasn't.
6: You mean she was sitting on Spartacus?
4: Let's say somebody was sitting on Spartacus. Somebody you hired, an actress made up to look like Emily.
6: Why would I do a thing like that?
4: Because you know I hate your guts.
6: Oh, come on, Frank. You don't really...
4: Oh, I do. And once I marry Judy and start assuming some control around here, you will be thrown out on your ear.
6: Frank, you wouldn't...
4: And you can either starve to death or you can find somebody else to spun you on.
6: Oh, I see. That's why I'm trying to drive you crazy.
4: Exactly, but it won't work.
6: Yes, I could have hired someone to impersonate Emily, but I could never get her on Spartacus. That horse is completely unmanageable.
4: I think you're bribing that fool down at the stables.
6: Oh, don't let that pose of his throw you. He's far from a fool. Actually, he's a physicist.
4: You plan to put this girl, this actress, on Spartacus, and my vivid imagination would then do the rest.
6: He just realized one day that live horses were more interesting than dead mathematics.
4: Oh, I blew it this morning. No question about that. I panicked. I lost my cool. First, when I actually thought it was Emily. Second, when I tried to put muscle on that moron at the stables.
6: Frank, believe me, his IQ is higher than yours.
4: I lost points with Judy, but it'll never happen again. Sorry to end your fun so soon, Uncle Harry. Come in.
1: Frank, darling. I came by to check. Has he been resting, Uncle Harry?
6: Oh, yes. Yes, he's been as good as gold.
4: My darling Judy, won't you believe I'm all right?
1: You didn't look all right, and you didn't sound all right just a little while ago.
4: I'm fine right now. I'm just fine.
1: Oh, that's good, darling. Because we're having dinner with the Farringtons.
4: Oh, Judy, he's such a bore.
1: Of course. But he has one of the biggest stock brokerage firms in the country. We were talking about making you vice president.
4: Judy, I'm not interested.
1: Frank, darling... You'll have to do something.
4: I don't know anything about...
1: And there's no reason you can't learn. Now, Uncle Harry knows all about finance. Let him teach you. Will you, Uncle Harry?
6: Oh, gladly.
1: I'll pop in again soon, just to check on you.
6: Does she know your plan to assume control after the wedding?
4: Don't you worry about me. I know how to handle women.
6: Well, Judy has all the money. But you know you'd have been much happier with Emily...
1: I was so proud of you this evening, Frank. You were so attentive and so interested. You hung on Jim Farrington's every word.
4: I'm going to work for him.
1: No, dear, not for him. With him. After all, Mother and I are major stockholders in Farrington and Company. Now, don't you find stocks and bonds?
4: Slow down, Judy.
1: What?
4: Slow down! Look out, Judy! Judy, you all right?
1: Oh, of course I'm all right. Why did you make me skid off the road?
4: There was somebody up ahead.
1: I didn't see anybody.
4: Yeah, there was somebody up ahead on horseback.
1: On horseback? At 11 o'clock at night?
4: I could have sworn. Maybe it was the shadows.
1: Oh, you have this thing for people on horseback, Frank. Oh, I'm never going to get out of this ditch. We're less than a mile from home. Let's walk. Oh, no! We'll have to wait till it lets up.
4: Oh, we could wait all night. I tell you, I can run to the house, pick up another car, and be back in 10 minutes.
1: I was waiting for you to suggest the gallant thing, darling.
4: Mind waiting alone?
1: Why should I mind? These are my woods.
4: Well, there goes...
7: Hello, Frank.
4: What? Emily.
7: Poor Frank. You're getting soaked. Climb up. Ride with me.
4: Emily, what do you want?
7: I want you to come with me, Frank.
4: Where?
7: Where we can just be together all the time. Just you and me, Frank. You love me.
4: This is some kind of trick, but it isn't working. Harry, he hired you.
7: No, Frank. I'm Emily. Really?
4: When I saw you this morning, you mentioned the Piano Rhapsody. Harry knew about it. He coached you.
7: No, Frank. Only you and I know about the day we met. Only you and I. Excuse me. I think this is my seat.
4: Oh, is it?
7: Look, my ticket stub says R1.
4: So does mine. Hey, look at the date on your ticket. It's for tomorrow.
7: Oh.
4: Well, look, you... You take the seat anyhow.
7: Oh, but I couldn't.
4: I insist. Now sit down and enjoy yourself.
7: And we met in the lobby at intermission. And you bought me a lemonade. And when I said my name was Emily Montgomery, you said...
4: Of the Montgomerys?
7: Well, yes, that's what we're called.
4: Hey, I had no idea I was buying a lemonade for an heiress.
7: Oh, I'm not an heiress. My stepsister Judy has the money. Come with me, Frank.
4: No.
7: Don't be afraid, Frank. I love you. I wouldn't harm you. Come with me.
4: I can't go with you, Emily.
7: Why, Frank? Why?
4: Because you're dead.
7: Oh, no, Frank. Love never dies. And neither do lovers. You remember that verse you once recited? So speak to me of parting never. For all who love shall live forever.
4: Get away from me.
7: Frank, I forgive you for Judy.
4: Keep away, I said.
7: You were poor all your life, and when she smiled...
4: Keep away, please.
7: But I'm the one you love. I'm the one you want. Come with me, Frank.
4: Keep away from me.
7: Frank, don't go, Frank.
4: Keep away from me. Keep away from me. Keep away from me.
0: And so, we have here a man who is sprinting down a country road at midnight, in a pouring rain, shouting, "Keep away from me." And his urgent plea is directed to a dead young lady. And yet, 12 hours ago, he was convinced that the dead do not return. We'll return shortly with Act 3.

0: lonely country road in the dead of night. It can try the souls of the most practical of men. Pragmatic, sensible Frank is now terrified, delirious Frank.
1: Keep away from me. Keep away. Keep away. What?
2: Lie back, Frank. Lie back and be quiet.
1: What? How did I get here? What am I doing in bed?
3: Judy found you lying on the road unconscious.
2: I waited in the car for almost an hour. I thought you'd taken this as an excuse to run out on me.
1: Oh, Judy, don't say that. Oh,
2: darling, now don't excite yourself.
1: No, I'm fine. I'm okay.
2: See, the rain had let up, and I started to walk home. And there was someone lying in the road. And it was you. What happened?
1: I must have tripped over something, or maybe I ran to a low-hanging branch. I guess I was knocked out.
2: And you kept moaning, keep away from me. Why?
1: Well, I don't know. I guess I must have been having a nightmare.
2: Well, listen, the first thing in the morning, we'll see Dr. Stoneman. But right now, what you need is some sleep. And we'd better leave you alone. Are you coming, Uncle Harry?
3: Yeah, in just a minute.
2: Frank, dear, you look very tired. You try to get some rest. Good night, my darling.
1: Good night.
3: So, you were running, you tripped, you fell, you were knocked unconscious. Oh, no. No, that story won't do. You don't have a mark on you.
1: What are you talking about?
3: She's starting to have second thoughts, Frank. Bad move. You should have chosen Emily. No $23 million there, but she wasn't exactly a welfare case either.
1: It won't work, Uncle Harry. You can't hope to psych me out of it. Nobody can psych me out of it.
3: Little things, Frank. Little straws in the wind. For instance, she just said, I waited in the car. I thought you'd taken this excuse to run out on me. What she really meant, Frank, she might be looking for an excuse to run out on you.
1: Enjoy yourself, Harry.
3: I've been with that girl through, it has to be at least a dozen engagements. Each one is like a fever. It runs a predictable course. And you can always tell when she's reached the crisis. She becomes thoughtful.
1: Pour you another glass of wine, dear. Judy, more wine?
2: No. Oh, thank you.
1: What a glorious spot for a picnic.
2: Frank, did you tell Dr. Stoneman everything?
1: Of course. You heard what he said. I am 100%.
2: Did you say anything about that mysterious rider?
1: What mysterious rider?
2: Oh, I know for a fact you've seen it twice. Once yesterday morning and again on the road last night. The rider who's supposed to be on Spartacus.
1: What's there to say about it? It's impossible. Who can even get a saddle on Spartacus these days?
2: Then why do you keep seeing him with someone on his back?
1: Judy, darling, didn't you ever have a momentary flash from, well, an illusion?
2: No, not really. I take after Dad, both feet on the ground. You know, it's a pity you never knew my dad. There was a man for you. You're a lot like him, except when you get these, what do you call them, delusions? No, he wasn't like that at all.
1: Who's that coming?
2: I don't see any, but... Oh, Frank, not again.
4: Hello, Frank.
2: What's the matter, darling?
1: Nothing is the matter. I'm fine.
2: Well, you don't look it.
4: Come with me, my dearest.
2: Frank, are you sure you don't have some deep, dark secret?
4: Come with me. She won't mind if you come with me.
2: I always thought I wanted to marry a man of mystery, but...
4: Judy and I, we grew up together. We loved each other as sisters do.
2: Frank, are you sure you haven't been drinking?
4: She wouldn't have taken you if she knew I loved you.
1: Judy, let's go back to the house.
2: But we just got here.
1: No, but please.
4: Don't go with her, Frank. Come with me.
2: All right, we might as well. I can tell you're not going to be much fun today.
5: Good morning, Mr. Frank. Do anything for you?
1: Mac, Spartacus has been here all morning, hasn't he?
5: This time you don't have to take my word for it. The vet's in the stable. He's been here all morning. Ask him. Want me to call him?
1: No, never mind.
5: Hey, you look nervous, Mr. Frank. You ought to get some rest.
6: Yeah, sure. Sure. The vet's been here all morning, and so is Spartacus.
5: Why do you keep asking?
6: How long will it take you to saddle Spartacus?
5: The way he is now? Forever.
6: I'm going to ride Spartacus.
5: Mr. Frank, now that is a damn fool thing to do.
6: If you won't saddle him, I will.
5: I tell you what, Mr. Frank. This is a bad time. Toward evening, he kind of simmers down a bit, and that's the best time to try. Right now, he'd kill the both of us.
6: That's 5 o'clock.
5: Oh, I'd say 5 o'clock's just fine.
6: Come in.
3: Well, I'm here to attend your education as a budding financier, as per your fiancé's instructions. So, let's begin with something right up your alley. Let me tell you about watered stock.
6: Oh, shut up.
3: People have been talking about you. Mac in the stables, for one. He tells me that you intend to ride Spartacus.
6: That's right.
3: Why?
6: Harry, at first I thought you were out to destroy my mind with an actress who was impersonating Emily on Spartacus. But that's impossible.
3: Might have been fun at that.
6: Now I know for sure that I am having hallucinations. I keep seeing Emily.
3: Oh, that's bad.
6: But as long as I'm aware of it, I can handle it. It's my own mind, and I can control it.
3: Hooray for you.
6: The key to this thing is Spartacus. If I can break that horse, I can break this whole psychological hang-up.
3: Well, that's what you think it is, a psychological hang-up.
6: Absolutely.
3: Judy's also been talking about you. She's a little disturbed.
6: I didn't notice.
3: Yeah, key sign. Tell me, did she talk about her father yet?
6: No.
3: You sure?
6: Well, she happened to mention him briefly.
3: But his name did come up.
6: Just in passing.
3: Oh, bad news for you.
6: Why don't you get out of here?
3: I don't think she'll ever marry anybody.
6: None of this is going to work, Harry.
3: Her daddy was just too overwhelming a man. She's attracted to guys who resemble him. And then when she finds out the resemblance is only superficial... She's done it no fewer than 12 times. Oh, my goodness. You're number 13.
6: Will you get out of here?
3: I'm supposed to teach you how to be a stockbroker.
6: Cut it out.
2: Well, here you are, you two. Hard at work, I hope. How are the lessons coming?
6: The lessons are coming to an end.
2: You mean you've learned everything already?
6: I don't intend to learn anything. I don't care about finance. I won't go into an office with that idiot Farrington. And when we're married, I intend to make the decisions.
2: Well, of course.
6: Now, what did you want to see me about?
2: Well, I just came up to find out if you were all right.
6: Obviously, I'm fine.
2: Oh, well, I'll see you at dinner.
6: That's how you handle women, Uncle Harry. That's how you regain control of your mind. And now, I'm going for a walk.
3: Oh, if you happen to see Emily riding Spartacus, say hello for me.
4: Hello, Frank.
6: Emily, you're either in my mind or you really are out there.
4: I'm out here, Frank.
6: Either way, I can live with it. You won't destroy me.
4: Oh, my darling. I'm not here to destroy you. I'm here to save you.
6: Emily, I don't love you. Believe me, I used you. I used you to meet Judy.
4: No, Frank, that's not true. You love me. Some stranger. Something. Someone who's alien to your very nature was attracted to Judy. Oh, Frank, she won't marry you. She doesn't love
6: you. She will marry me.
4: I've come for you, Frank. We'll be together, always.
6: Go away from me.
4: Speak to me of parting never. For those who love shall live forever.
6: Emily, I don't want you.
4: Yes, you do. Oh, how badly you want me. How you need me.
6: I can live with this. I can keep seeing you and talking to you. It won't destroy me. I'll just get used to it. I will get used to it.
3: So soon, Frank. Have a nice walk.
6: Right. Thought Judy would be here. Wanted to find out what the plan was for dinner.
3: Aren't you the newly appointed planner?
6: No, not when it comes to dinner. That's a woman's prerogative.
3: Well, Judy isn't here.
6: Where'd she go?
3: She left for the airport.
6: Why?
3: I wouldn't know.
6: Did something come up suddenly?
3: Probably. Oh, she left you this note.
6: Thanks.
2: Frank, darling, how lucky we are to find out sooner rather than late. Obviously, it isn't going to work. The one thing I must have in my life is someone solid, dependable. Someone who has a clearly defined goal and purpose. You're wonderful, Frank, but so moody, so unpredictable. How ironic. You would have been just right for Emily. I realize that now. Had she lived, I'm sure you would have found each other. I hope we can meet again as friends. Judy.
3: Well, Frank, I'm sorry. Let me pour you a drink.
6: I'll ride that damn horse. I'll kill him. Frank!
5: Yes, Mr. Frank.
6: You saddle Spartacus.
5: No, sir.
6: Saddle him.
5: I have strict orders from Miss Judy that no one shall ride Spartacus at this time. Anyhow, sir, he's impossible.
6: No. He's standing there very quiet.
5: Well, that's just for the moment.
4: Frank. Oh, Frank, darling.
6: There's Miss Emily. She's getting ready to ride him.
5: Miss Emily?
6: There she is, right beside him.
5: You see Miss Emily?
6: Of course.
4: Come with me, Frank, darling. We'll be together now.
6: Yes, Emily. I was so foolish.
5: Mr. Frank, please tell me, who are you talking to?
6: To Miss Emily.
4: Come, Frank.
6: Yes, Emily. You're all I have.
4: Climb up behind me. We'll ride Spartacus together.
5: Hey, Mr. Frank, where do you think you're going? You can't go in that corral. That horse will kill you.
6: Spartacus, look at him. So still, so gentle.
5: I can't let you go in there.
6: It's all right. Emily and I will ride him together.
4: Come, Frank.
6: Let's go, Mr. Frank.
5: No, Mr. Frank, quick, come on. Give me a hand. I can't hold
4: him. I'm waiting, Frank.
6: Let me go. I'm coming, Emily.
5: Mr. Frank, get out of that corral.
4: Climb on, Frank. Climb on.
5: Get away from that horse. Get away.
4: Don't be afraid of him, Frank. Climb on.
5: Don't touch him, Mr. Frank. Back away.
4: Here. Let
5: don't
4: me
5: touch
4: help
5: him.
4: You.
5: Back away.
4: Take my hand, Frank.
6: Yes.
4: Take my hand.
6: Yes, Emily, yes.
5: Don't touch that horse.
4: Don't be afraid, Frank.
6: Emily, give me your hand. Emily, where are you? Emily. Emily, help me. Help me!
5: Mr. Frank!
6: No!
5: Bert! Get a rope! Jerry! Call an ambulance.
0: As you can already guess, the ambulance was too late. But as the poem says, those who love shall live forever. If Frank truly loved Emily at the end, then both of them will be together somewhere forever. I'll be back shortly.

you believe the story of Spartacus? Well, maybe you should, because whenever we vouch for something, we say it's from the horse's mouth. That's because everyone knows that horses never lie. Our cast included Mason Adams, Marion Seldes, Paul McGrath, Barbara Worthington, and Harry Belliver. The entire production was under the direction of Hyman Brown. This is E.G. Marshall inviting you to return to our Mystery Theater for another adventure in the macabre. Until next time, pleasant dreams.

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3: The following is the poetry moment. The poem today is called The Journey. It is by Mary Oliver, who was born in 1935 and died in January of 2019. Mary Oliver is one of America's most widely read contemporary poets. She won her first poetry prize at the age of 27 from the Poetry Society of America for her collection entitled No Voyage.

you kept shouting their bad advice, though the whole house began to tremble and you felt the old tug at your ankles. "Mend my life," each voice cried. But you didn't stop. You knew what you had to do, though the wind pried with its stiff fingers at the very foundations, though their melancholy was terrible. It was already late enough, and a wild night, and the road full of fallen branches and stones. But little by little, as you left their voices behind, the stars began to burn through the sheets of clouds, and there was a new voice which you slowly recognized as your own, that kept you company as you strode deeper and deeper into the world, determined to do the only thing you could do, determined to save the only life that you could save.

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This is Sally Surin, and today I'll be reading from Ohio Magazine, the March and April 2024 edition, entitled Road Trips, 50 Places to Visit This Year for History, Outdoor Adventure, Interesting Eats, and Family Fun, Remembering the 1974 Xenia Tornado, and Sea Works by Monet at the Cleveland Museum of Art. 1803, Crane Counting. Each year in mid-April, volunteer birders across dozens of pre-selected counties in Ohio flock to their local wetlands to participate in the annual Midwest Crane Count, an event that helps document population numbers for the sandhill crane. This exotic-looking bird is one of only two crane species native to North America, and it was placed on Ohio's endangered species list after returning to the state in 1987. Since the first count took place in 2021, the number of cranes counted has been steadily increasing, with over 300 reported sightings in 2023. This year, the count will be held on April 13th. ColumbusAudubon.org. Classic Beauty. Rock Salt Vintage's Caitlin Reeser shares her love of the natural work through her handcrafted jewelry pieces that are lasting, durable, and... Caitlin Reeser graduated from University of Cincinnati with a bachelor's degree in fine art photography, and while she was comfortable behind a camera, she was also interested in working with her hands. After finding inspiration in a former classmate who was selling jewelry made from found objects, Reeser began collecting vintage items herself. She started piecing together jewelry from her finds, mixed with raw stones and crystals, before pivoting to completely handmade lines created from polymer clay or beads. She finally landed on metal as her medium of choice, which is reflected in the jewelry she sells today under the name Rock Salt Vintage. "I just feel like it's very malleable, and you can dream up almost anything with it," Reeser says. "And I also like that it's lasting and durable. It can be recycled and repurposed. It can be handed down and really has some longevity that other materials might not have." She decided to go full-time with her jewelry business in 2020, producing a line of one-of-a-kind necklaces, rings, earrings, and bracelets that reflect her love for the natural world. Reeser started by hammering the pieces, but eventually transitioned to joining them with a torch. "It did take a couple of years for me to feel fully confident using the torch," she says, "just knowing how the metal will react to the flame and the strength of the flame." Reeser has since nailed down her style, with a website full of rustic yet elevated products for lasting wear. One of her favorite offerings was the now-sold-out Sonoran Gold Radiate earrings, made up of triangles reminiscent of guitar picks and teardrops. "I just remember dreaming that up and thinking, this is the most complicated thing I've ever made, and I'm not sure if anyone's going to want it or buy it, but I really want to make it," she says. And then it sold. Other favorites include her Clio earrings, portal rings, and Mesa necklaces, which are accentuated by Sonoran, Caraco Lake, and Hubei turquoise stones. Reeser has also started using agate in her pieces, such as the dendrite agate cuff bracelet, where fissures in the rock create patterns resembling branches and leaves. "Sometimes, if there are scraps lying around, I'll mess around with those and come up with something that I never would have thought of," she says. "It's fun to flow with the process." Kelly Powell. For more information, visit rocksaltvintage.com. Sweet Spot. The Hoover Historical Center tells the story of America's most famous vacuum company and the family that started it. In 1978, the Hoover Company celebrated its 70th anniversary by opening a museum in the former childhood home of the company's founder, William Boss Hoover. It detailed the life of the family, which had become one of Stark County's most prominent, as well as their eponymous company, which went from being a producer and seller of leather goods to the most well-known vacuum cleaner manufacturer and seller in the world. Today, Walsh University oversees the Hoover Historical Center, which it received as a donation in 2004. The museum has become an integral part of the campus, not just as a place to visit, but as an important teaching tool. The university is the only one in Ohio to offer an undergraduate major in museum studies.
It's the setting for us to tell the story of the company and the family, says Megan Pellegrino, director of the Hoover Historical Center and of the Museum Studies Program. The museum is very much a formal part of the university's program. Boss Hoover and his brothers were raised in the home situated on an 82-acre farm in Plain Township near what is now North Canton. When Hoover's leather business began to decline in 1908, a janitor named James Murray Spangler offered to sell Hoover a patent for an electric suction sweeper. Hoover bought the patent and started producing and selling electric vacuum cleaners, which was a risk at the time because only about 10% of homes had electricity. After finding success, the company branched out into other household products. The Hoover name, however, would end up becoming synonymous with vacuums, which were sold for many years by door-to-door salesmen, a tradition that lasted into the 1950s before the company began using television as an advertising medium. More than 36 vacuums are displayed throughout the museum. Pellegrino's favorite is the 1956 Constellation model that uses exhaust air to make it hover slightly above the floor. The most popular vacuum on display is the convertible, which was the best-selling upright vacuum in the United States for decades. Models were available with bags that came in various colors to complement home's decor and adjust to changing trends. When we're on a tour, Pellegrino adds, most people say they had one of these. Vince Guerrieri, 1875 East Maple Street, North Canton, 44720-330-490-7435. walsh.edu. Ohio finds. Fascinating objects from our past. Wooden folk art squirrel, 5-inch figurine carved from walnut. As Midwestern winters lingered, rural folks often used the time to complete the household chores such as sharpening tools and mending tarps. However, early 20th century artist Earl Hastings Bamer, like many others, also used the time to pursue creative endeavors. Perhaps it was while waiting for spring that he carved this wooden squirrel. Bamer was born in 1890 in Guernsey County and spent most of his years on the family farm. During his lifetime, Bamer created a sizable amount of work, using historic events, farm life, and the surrounding nature as his subjects. A self-taught artist, he used materials that he had on hand, such as leftover house paint and scrap wood. He would often construct the frames for his artwork himself, hand-carving decorative elements for them. While most of Bamer's portfolio consists of paintings, he also made several wood carvings throughout his life. His work sadly languished after his death, tucked away in one of the outbuildings on the family farm, until it was recently rediscovered and offered at auction. Holly Davis, $76.70 sold. Holly Davis is a co-owner of Meander Auctions in Whipple, Ohio. Three questions. Fuzzy flyers. Many gardeners don't think too deeply about moths. Here's why naturalist Jim McCormick says they should. Moths might not be the first things to come to mind when the subject of gardening arises, but that's exactly what author, photographer, and naturalist Jim McCormick wants to change. The lifelong Ohioan's own interest in moths was sparked during this time as a field botanist for the Ohio Department of Natural Resources. While collecting plant specimens, he found a caterpillar that belonged to a rare species of moth known as Bagasara gulnare. This chance encounter eventually led to McCormick co-authoring Gardening for Moths, a regional guide with fellow naturalist Chelsea Gottfried. With over 600 photographs, most of them taken by McCormick, and profiles on hundreds of moths and plant species, the book serves as a guide to Midwestern gardeners on how to conserve moth populations through native gardening and the importance of doing so. Everyone appreciates plants on some level, McCormick says, and native plants are what drive the whole train when it comes to conserving our native animal life. We talked with McCormick about why he wrote the book, significance of regionality for moths, and how we can better understand these fuzzy flying creatures. Aaron Finan. Your book opens with the quote, "The bottom line is all butterflies are moths, and there's no such thing as butterflies." Why did you choose that? Answer: butterflies have gotten all the limelight. They've gotten 99% of all the press of the Lepidoptera, yet moths have been around for much longer.
We're probably approaching 200,000 species of Lepidopteran so far described in the world, and 80% to 90% are moths. That's why we like that quote. It's got to the issue that moths are an overwhelmingly larger group, but butterflies get all the good publicity. Your book is focused on moths in the eastern Midwest. What was significant about this area for moth study? Answer: the flora is very similar throughout the region. Once you start to get out of that range, the plant life starts to shift dramatically, and that's ultimately what affects moths. Moth caterpillars are really specialized to certain plants. If you went out to the Pacific Northwest or Florida, it would be very different. How are myths about moths tied to our understanding and opinions of them? Answer: it's just based in superficialities. I've talked to people about this book who don't know anything about moths, and it opens eyes to how important they are. One of the reasons the introduction of the book is fairly robust is that we knew your average gardener is probably going to look at it and go, "Who cares?" So we really try and elucidate that case for them. For more information, visit jimmccormick.blogspot.com. Date Book: St. Patrick's Day Parade, March 9th, Dublin. Gear up in green and head to the Columbus suburb of Dublin for the city's annual St. Patrick's Day Parade. Grab a spot on the sidewalk in historic Dublin and watch as more than 100 groups that span bagpipers, marching bands, and more, all led by the Grand Leprechaun, pass by beginning at 11 a.m. Before the parade, enjoy an all-you-can-eat pancake breakfast at the nearby Sells Middle School beginning at 7 a.m. Afterward, a downtown outdoor refreshment area, which operates from 1 to 10 p.m. on Saturdays, allows parade goers to stroll the neighborhood while enjoying a drink from one of the local bars or restaurants. 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Illuminating Artistry. Monet in Focus at the Cleveland Museum of Art features five paintings by Claude Monet that show the different ways he captured light and atmosphere in his work. By Ilona Westfall. The towers and arches of Francis Rouen Cathedral are instantly recognizable. The Gothic structure is where the kings of France were crowned in the Middle Ages and has been painted by several famous artists, but none captured it quite like Claude Monet. The French Impressionist Rouen Cathedral at the end of the day, sunlight effect, is part of Monet in Focus, on display at the Cleveland Museum of Art from March 31st through August 11th. The exhibition includes three oil paintings on loan from the Musée Marmottan Monet, a museum in Paris dedicated to the artist's works, and two from the Cleveland Museum of Art's permanent collection. All five were painted later in Monet's career and examine how he used light in various ways in his work. For Rouen Cathedral, Monet painted on as many as eight different canvases in a day, each designated for different times as the sun moved through the sky. He used the famous Gothic cathedral, through his own very personal lens, to look at the way light plays across the surface as the hours go by in a particular day, says Heather Lemonades Brown, Deputy Director and Chief Curator at the Cleveland Museum of Art. The result is a unique view of the cathedral that shows the upper portion of the building illuminated in late afternoon sunshine, while the lower third is in shadows. The painting contrasts with Monet's Gardener's House at Antibes, a piece from the museum's collection that depicts a slant-roofed house surrounded by vivid greenery under a blue sky. The scene was painted under a bright southern sun and has a softer, warmer light. The exhibition also includes a pair of contrasting water lilies paintings, water lilies from Paris and water lilies, Agapanthus, from the Cleveland Museum of Art's collection. Both works depict close-ups of flowers and reflections on the pond at Monet's home in Giverny, but with different lighting. Also borrowed from the Musée Marmottan Monet is the Japanese Bridge, which shows a span arching over the pond at Giverny. Painted when the artist had cataracts, it is what Brown describes as a moody appearance. It doesn't give you a great sense of space, but instead a dense accumulation of paint and very intense colors, Brown says. He's painting it both from what he's able to see and also from memory and the feeling that the bridge and this site conjure for him.
11150 East Boulevard, Cleveland 44106, 216-421-7350, clevelandart.org. Festival, Ohio University International Street Fair, April 6th, Athens. Colorful flags wave in the breeze at Howard Park on Ohio University's campus as the scents of Pani Puri, spring rolls, and Thai curry chicken draw visitors to tents across the grounds. Live music fills the air, and students from around the world highlight traditions of their home countries. The Ohio University International Street Fair began in the 1990s when a group of students informally assembled on Court Street. Today, the university formally hosts the day-long celebration that shines a light on cultures spanning the globe. The festival is free for the public and includes family-friendly activities such as games, henna artists, tea ceremony demonstrations, and more. They try to do things that are fun for kids, but it actually have an international tint, says Diane Cahill, Director of International Student and Scholar Services in Ohio University. They also try to help kids understand that people all over the world are kind of similar. They have dogs, they have families, they play games. Attendees can purchase food on site to support international student groups at Ohio University, and the festivities include live music performances and spoken word poetry during an event that aims to unite the campus and city. It gives students an opportunity to remind the community how important it is to welcome others, Cahill says, and to welcome them in such a way that they become our friend or part of our community. Howard Park is located at the corner of East Union and South College Streets, Athens, 45701, ohio.edu, Gracie Wilson. 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Theater, Tina, the Tina Turner Musical, April 9th to the 14th, Dayton. Experience the inspiring musical journey of the Queen of Rock and Roll as the touring Broadway production of Tina, the Tina Turner Musical, takes the Schuster Center stage. From overcoming obstacles to winning 12 Grammy Awards, Turner's remarkable story is told through her legendary catalog of music. 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Farm and Table. Mom Knows Best. Chef Afishar Barua named Joya's in Worthington after his mother and borrowed plenty of inspiration from her when crafting his menu. Before he opened Joya's in the summer of 2022, Chef Afishar Barua was well known to Central Ohio diners through notable eateries like Veritas and Service Bar. But he was introduced to the rest of the country with his appearance on season 18 of Bravo's Top Chef, where he wowed the judges with dishes like his creative interpretations of a Buckeye dessert. Following his stint on Top Chef, he had the momentum to open his own Columbus restaurants, starting with Joya's in late 2022 and Agni, a live fire tasting menu spot, in early 2023. Since its opening, Joya's has been an immediate hit. Barua and his team went back and forth on a name until the chef decided to name it for his mother, Joya. "I didn't tell her about the name until we reviewed the logo," Barua says. "Now we ask, what would Joya do? That's our model now. We didn't have to write a mission statement." Joya's took over a former bakery in charming Old Worthington, making the most of the narrow storefront by adding a long counter and building out a back kitchen. Barua credits his mother's cooking, which he describes as Bengali-American, as helping build his palate.
She often cooked large meals for guests and friends. As I got older, I'd sometimes bring in my mom's food to the restaurant and people would say, "Why don't you make that?" Barua says. When Joya's opened, the restaurant's namesake showed up every Saturday, checking on customers and serving tea to people in line. Many of the drinks on the coffee menu, including the latte and chai, all use her recipes and bear her name. First-timers should try the Joya's breakfast sandwich. It's one of the first dishes Barua designed for the cafe. He took inspiration from his time cooking at the renowned WD-50 in New York City when he used to snag bodega breakfast sandwiches to start the day. Like everything at Joya's, the breakfast sandwich is thoughtfully composed and loaded with flavor. It layers soft and cheesy scrambled eggs, two types of bacon, a special sauce, and a creamy herb salsa on a soft potato pav, a type of Indian roll. "It really has everything, and it looks small, but it's three eggs," Barua says. "I can only eat half." Another must-try is the Kadi roll, a long, crispy, paratha flatbread brimming with flavorful components. Tender lamb kebab, egg, pickled red onion, maple chaat yogurt, a house-made apple chutney, and herb salsa. As if the dish didn't stand out enough on its own, Barua appeared on Beat Bobby Flay in 2023 and bested the host with the Kadi roll. Joya's is open for breakfast and lunch, and along with the breakfast sandwich and Kadi roll, diners will find a full coffee bar, baked goods, fried rice, a burger, a chicken sandwich, and one more Barua signature, the Taco Bell-inspired Cheesy Double Crunch. Nicholas Decker. 657 High Street, Worthington, 43085, 614-468-1232, eatatjoyas.com. Flavor fusion. You love Buckeye candies. What if we told you they get better? Some people think you can't improve on the peanut butter and chocolate mix of Ohio's Buckeye candy. We're guessing they haven't delved into the 75-plus flavors of stuffed Buckeyes Alicia Hindman sells online and at her shop in Columbus. "No one has really played around with the classic Buckeye before and taken it further," says Hindman, better known as the Buckeye Lady. Working as a school counselor during the pandemic, Hindman donated proceeds from Buckeyes she made and sold to help those in the service industry. When people wanted to keep buying the candies, she wondered how to make Buckeyes as a full-time business. The answer was stuffing them. Her first version featured M&Ms and is one of her best sellers, as well as a gateway for those reluctant to dig into exotic flavors like honey lavender or carrot cake. Hindman offers 13 year-round varieties and dozens of seasonal flavors, and yes, they all have a peanut butter and chocolate base. There is also a charitable component supporting dog rescues. "There are some people who might argue it's not a Buckeye if it has extra ingredients in it," she says. "We're just making it better." TheBuckeyeLady.com. Jim Vickers. Noble Beast Brewing Company, Cleveland. This spot serves up award-winning beers and great food in a welcoming former steel warehouse on the eastern edge of downtown. The concrete and brick building Noble Beast Brewing Company calls home on the east side of Cleveland's downtown started as a steel warehouse well over a century ago. If you've never visited the brewery's tap room, you'd be forgiven for assuming it's the typical industrial chic space with few comforts. But you'd be mistaken. Noble Beast has done the work to make the place feel intimate and alive with a blend of natural and soft electric lighting, hanging plants, and distinct seating areas allowing for private conversations. "This place was a total disaster when we got it," says co-founder and head brewer Sean Yasaki, explaining that the building had suffered a fire several years prior. They sandblasted the walls down to the original brick, ground down the concrete floors to a gloss, and added windows and a skylight. A forest of greenery surrounds the latter. "Tending them is a weekly project on an extension ladder for me," he quips. Yasaki credits Noble Beast's location for part of its appeal as a destination. While it's located downtown and is walkable from the major sports arenas, it is also ample nearby parking and easy access from the highway. Noble Beast has made a name for itself on the backs of traditional European lager styles and modern IPAs, among other specialties.
Yasaki has won many awards for his beers, including multiple Great American Beer Festival medals for Murder Ballad's Baltic Porter and Evil Motive's IPA. Even the brewery's name is intended to be a nod to both historical traditions and the rule-breaking spirit of American craft beer. The brew house is fully visible to visitors, and Yasaki designed it to be able to do laborious decoction mashes, a time-consuming brewing technique traditional to many classic European lager styles. Cleveland is awash in good beer, but Noble Beast also distinguished itself with an excellent food program run by Chef James Redford. The kitchen offers upscale, approachable bar food, and all ingredients are sourced locally from small farms, with all baked goods coming from local bakeries. "Our veggie sandwich is one of the few things that has never left the menu," Yasaki says. "It has a bit of a cult following. Our food menu punches way above what people expect." David Nilsson, 1470 Lakeside Avenue, Cleveland, 44114, 216-417-8588, noblebeastbeer.com. Live well, beyond labels. Teaching your child about neurodiversity encourages acceptance and educates them about the different ways humans experience the world. He winces at a crackling noise from the classroom speaker, clapping his hands over his ears. She always takes laps during math. We're all different, and teaching children about neurodiversity helps them understand that we don't all relate to the world in the same way. The idea of neurodiversity is to say we are all humans, and there is space for all of us, explains Dr. Elizabeth Dierkracher, who specializes in developmental behavioral pediatrics at University Hospital's Rainbow Babies and Children's Hospital in Cleveland. Often, the first place a child encounters neurodiversity is among their peers at school. So Dierkracher shares advice for how patients can encourage their kids to be inclusive. Christian Hampshire. Model acceptance. The most important thing for parents to do is lead by example, Dierkracher says. If you are telling your child to be kind and you are not doing the same when you talk to your own friends, they pick up on that. Set the tone. Be careful with your tone when you say different, Dierkracher says. Don't be afraid to be open either. If you shy away from talking about it, even if you are not labeling, you make a difference seem like a problem or secret you can't talk about. Be curious, not critical. If your child remarks on another's behavior, ask a question like, "I wonder why he reacted that way," then steer your child into sharing their perspective. Don't give up. If your child invites a neurodiverse friend to play and doesn't get the expected reaction, advise them to try again, Dierkracher encourages. Explain, maybe there will be days when he is interested in playing and days when he is not. And that's okay, she says. Fuel better. If you're missing out on these six essential nutrients, fill your plate with readily available foods and skip the supplements. Looking for a way to improve sleep, boost immunity, and sharpen your focus? There's a supplement for that. But a colorful, balanced plate works harder for your health, and you don't have to stock up on fancy foods that you'd never find in regular grocery store aisles. A majority of our health issues would be significantly improved with better nutrition, says Margaret Tonkovich, a certified nurse practitioner at Ohio Health Physician Group in Athens. A lot of people want to take a pill or try various herbal products, but if we eat right, we can get the vitamins and nutrients we need that way. Here are six essentials your diet is likely lacking. Calcium. Swap out soda for milk to help regulate blood pressure and maintain bone health. Adults should aim for 3 daily servings and children up to 4. After all, bone growth tapers off around age 40, Tonkovich says. Not into dairy? Reach for almonds, salmon, canned sardines, seeds, beans, lentils, leafy greens, and tofu. Tonkovich doesn't discourage supplements, but she warns that they can create deposits in coronary arteries. Folate, also known as vitamin B9, folate helps with RNA and DNA in cells. It's most important for pregnant women who need it to prevent neural tube birth defects in the brain and spine.
Folic acid is added to many food products like cereals and naturally available in leafy greens, beans, and whole grains and eggs. Iron. Low iron levels can often be overlooked with symptoms like fatigue and headache arise. But there are many reasons why people develop anemia, from blood loss to nutrient absorption problems, Tonkovich explains. Focus on high iron foods like lean meats, nuts, eggs, and green leafy vegetables, she advises. Be sure to couple those with foods containing vitamin C to increase absorption. Magnesium. Tonkovich often fields complaints of muscle cramps, and low magnesium levels are often responsible. Magnesium can also help with soreness. It helps regulate blood sugar and may improve sleep, she says, pointing to food sources such as nuts, spinach, avocado, black beans, bananas, grains, and seeds. Vitamin B12. Fatigue, memory troubles, and neuropathies, like tingling fingers, are some signs your body is low on B12, which plays a vital role in the function of the central nervous system. It's a common deficiency, especially in vegetarians and those with gastrointestinal absorption issues. Fish, meat, poultry, eggs, and dairy are rich in vitamin B12, as are fortified cereals. Vitamin D. Many patients screen low on vitamin D since it primarily comes from sunlight, and we don't get enough from sun alone. We also know that low D levels are associated with anxiety and depression, and it's good for our immune system, she says. While vitamin D is not found in many food sources, eggs are a win, along with salmon and oily fishes like mackerel, red meat, and fortified cereals. Road trips. Whether you want to explore one location or check some boxes by visiting points of interest across the state, Gas Up with our guide to dozens of spots to see this year. By Nicholas Decker, Aaron Finan, Sarah Miller, Kelly Powell, Jim Vickers, Demaine Venata, and Gracie Wilson. Road trips, food, gourmet getaway. Cincinnati is home to a wealth of restaurants, and a tour of these spots shows the range, variety, and creativity that the Queen City's food scene has to offer. Cincinnati has long enjoyed a great food scene, and it has the national accolades to prove it. The most recent came in the form of OpenTable's top 100 restaurants in the U.S. for 2023, generated by examining statistics from those who use the app, which had only Cincinnati restaurants among the six Ohio spots on it. Here are five Cincinnati restaurants we love. Mita's. Mita's is the second restaurant from James Beard Award semifinalist chef Jose Salazar. He named the eatery for his Colombian grandmother and draws menu inspirations from Spain and Latin America. Mita's focuses on tapas paired with wines, which are served in waves, so guests can enjoy a continuous feast of artfully composed small bites, from a rich variety of cheeses to arepas with chorizo and Spanish octopus with fingerling potatoes to fried plantains with crushed avocado. 501 Race Street, Cincinnati, 45202, 513-421-6482, mitas.co. Pep and Dolores. One of OpenTable's top 100 restaurants for 2023, Pep and Dolores is inspired by heartwarming family Sunday suppers. Brothers Joe and John Lonnie and their friend and business partner Alex Blust opened the eatery in 2019, and the corner space manages to be airy and open and cozy and intimate at the same time. The best seats in the house are at the marble top bar or in the plush booths, and the restaurant's beautifully crafted house-made pastas go perfectly with meatballs or veal cutlets. 1501 Vine Street, Cincinnati, 45202, 513-419-1820, pepanddolores.com. Nolia Kitchen. Chef and James Beard Award semifinalist Jeff Harris draws us on his upbringing in New Orleans and his travels throughout the American South to craft the menu for Nolia Kitchen, also on OpenTable's Top 100 Restaurants 2023 list. This intimate over-the-Rhine eatery has three sections, a 26-seat dining room, a 5-seat raw bar looking into the kitchen, and an 8-seat back bar. 1405 Clay Street, Cincinnati, 45202, 513-384-3597,
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Chefs and owners Hideki and Yuko Harada jointly earned a 2023 James Beard Award semi-finalist spot for their College Hill neighborhood eatery, Kiki, that offers a creative, Tokyo-inspired menu. The restaurant is decorated in natural woods, warm creams, and calming blues, and its focused menu features brilliantly executed dishes loaded with character. 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Ernest Worther Museum and Gardens, Dover. Carver Ernest Worther's trains depicting the age of steam engines are impressive. 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TheWorthermuseum.com. The Age of Steam Roundhouse Museum, Sugar Creek. When Jerry Jacobson sold his 525-mile freight railroad in 2008, he kept some of the old equipment, including the steam engines. To protect them, he bought land in rural Tuscarawas County and built a roundhouse with a 115-foot train turntable and 2 miles of storage tracks. Today, visitors can tour his collection of more than 20 steam locomotives that span from 1897 to 1948. AgeOfSteamRoundhouse.org. 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The quarter-scale train rides that take visitors in a large loop around the Northwest Ohio Railroad's preservation's campus are the big draw here. But the whole place is a celebration of the railroad era and its importance to our nation. Adding to that atmosphere is a relocated train depot and full-size rolling stock, as well as a building that houses model train displays. All of it overseen by a dedicated group of volunteers. Open seasonally, NWORRP.org. 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More than 1,200 computer-controlled G-scale model train cars, each about the size of a loaf of bread, roll through the immersive scenes that begin in 1890 and continue to present day. 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Founded in 1948, this outdoor attraction in suburban Columbus offers train enthusiasts the opportunity to walk among and at times climb inside railroad cars that volunteers have cared for and restored. The collection spans electric trolleys, steam engines, a caboose, a postal car, and more, and train rides are regularly offered on the Ohio Railway Museum's 2 miles of track. Open May through December, ohiorailwaymuseum.org. Road Trips, Parks, Emerald Explorer. Cleveland Metro Parks is a guardian of green space in Northeast Ohio. A
A tour of some of its most popular reservations highlights the beauty it protects. The Cleveland Metro Park System spans 18 reservations across Cuyahoga County and beyond. The first parks were set aside over a century ago and have collectively become known as the Emerald Necklace for the ring of green they create across the region. From urban parks to suburban forests, there are opportunities to hike, bike, fish, and swim. For those who want to sample what the 25,000-acre system has to offer, these five reservations make for a satisfying tour. ClevelandMetroParks.com. Rocky River Reservation. This 2,582-acre reservation that stretches between the border of Lakewood and Rocky River south to Berea is where the Cleveland Metro Park's first plot of land was purchased in 1917. Following the flow of the Rocky River, the park draws adventurers for on-the-water activities like boating, kayaking, and paddleboarding, and the area is known for its steelhead trout fishing. The Emerald Necklace Marina here offers paddleboat rentals and a launch for motorized vessels, as well as the chance to grab a scoop of ice cream. Marina, 1500 Scenic Park Drive, Lakewood, 44197. Bedford Reservation. The sounds of Deer Lick Creek's rushing waters accompany hikers on their way to Bridal Veil Falls, a popular attraction that sits at the end of a 0.4-mile out-and-back hike, which includes a boardwalk and steps. The reservation is home to other waterfalls as well, such as the Great Falls of Tinker's Creek, a 20-foot-tall cascade that has become a favorite stop for waterfall seekers. A network of more than 10 miles of hiking trails runs through the wooded reservation. Gorge Parkway off Egbert Road in Bedford, 44146. Brecksville Reservation. Covering 4,290 acres, Brecksville is the largest of the Cleveland Metro Parks reservations and one of its most scenic. It's also located next to Cuyahoga Valley National Park. A popular feature is the Chippewa Creek Gorge Trail, which leads hikers along the edge of a gorge carved by the glaciers that moved through this part of Ohio. Other favorites include the Brecksville Nature Center, as well as Deer Lick Cave. One of the reservation's newer trails is My Mountain, a 2-mile route with a scenic overlook. 9000 Chippewa Road, Brecksville, 44141. Lakefront Reservation. Composed of five public parks and one beach, Lakefront Reservation is a summer favorite for locals and visitors alike. Formed in 2013, the non-contiguous 484-acre reservation includes piers perfect for fishing, a place for kayakers to shove off at Rivergate in the flats, and Edgewater Beach, a sand-covered swimming area that contains a space set aside for dogs. A beach house with concessions and unrivaled views of Cleveland's downtown skyline. Edgewater Beach, 7600 Cleveland Memorial Shoreway, Cleveland, 44102. North Chagrin Reservation. Squire's Castle in Willoughby Hills is often what first draws travelers to this reservation, and the 1890 structure, modeled after German and English castles, offers a perfect picnicking spot with its large lawn. This park is also full of natural wonders, like the 30-foot Buttermilk Falls, which is accessible from a 0.8-mile trail, and the A.B. Williams Memorial Woods. The forest is home to centuries-old trees, as well as hiking and horseback riding trails. Squire's Castle, 2844 River Road, Willoughby Hills, 44094. Heavenly Brews. These beer makers have given former churches a second life as places for friends and family to gather and raise a pint. Father John's Microbrewery, Bryan. Inspired by the philosophies of St. Francis of Assisi, John Trippi opened his microbrewery in a 19th-century former church, preserving touches like the sanctuary and original pipe organ. Several other brewery's rooms are themed around places Trippi has visited, such as Italy and Nepal, and even contain bits of history themselves, like a 600-year-old camel wagon turntable. The brewery serves a diverse range of food, including bison meat from Trippi's Buffalo Preserve in Indiana. Facebook.com/FatherJohns. Holy Moly Brewing Company, Denison. After home brewing for over 25 years,
Gary McCullough turned his passion into a full-time business when he founded this brewery in a former Methodist church. Wood from the renovation was repurposed to build the bar, and pew backs are now used as tabletops for taproom seating. McCullough also makes a lineup of wines, and pizza can be ordered from a place down the street. Special event nights include live music, trivia, and more. 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During the building's transformation, many historic elements were preserved, including its stained glass windows, while the pews were repurposed into cozy booth seating. The food menu is based in Belgian and German gastropub fare, offering house-made bratwurst, smoked kielbasas, and currywurst. 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Since 2015, Urban Artifact has been brewing its sought-after fruit-based beers from the former St. Patrick's Church in Cincinnati's Northside neighborhood. The building's exterior was registered as a National Historic Landmark in 1978, but many of the building's interior elements were taken out in the 1990s. Urban Artifact's beer menu features tart fruit flavors, from the strawberry-flavored squeeze box to the more tropical teak to the award-winning mixed berry-flavored gadget. 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Road trips

0: role as a place of innovation that shaped the world as we know it today. Wright Brothers National Museum. This museum at Carillon Historical Park showcases the world's first practical airplane, the 1905 Wright Flyer III, in a sunken exhibit space Orville Wright himself designed. Following their initial 1903 flight, the Wright brothers spent 2 years developing an airplane capable of controlled flight. And because their Flyer III was a groundbreaking invention, it's the only airplane designated a National Historic Landmark. Orville's ingenious exhibit design affords fine views of the plane's details, like the bicycle chain connecting the engine and the propellers. 1000 Carillon Boulevard, Dayton, 45409, 937-293-2841, daytonhistory.org. National Museum of the United States Air Force. The Air Force's free museum at Wright-Patterson Air Force Base features a massive collection of aircraft, spacecraft, and missiles that delivers an incomparable trip through national aviation history. Among its wow-worthy exhibits are the 1909 military flyer that the Wright brothers built for the Army, World War II's legendary Memphis Belle, and SAM 26,000, the Air Force One that brought John F. Kennedy's body back to Washington and took Richard Nixon to China. 1100 Spots Street, Dayton, 45433, 937-255-3286, nationalmuseum.af.mil. Woodland Cemetery and Arboretum. History rests peacefully at one of the nation's oldest rural cemeteries, where 200 acres harbor towering trees and the tombs of illustrious and influential Daytonians. Within its hills and dales, you'll find the final resting places of Orville and Wilbur Wright, National Cash Register Company founder John H. Patterson, Black Poet Laureate Paul Lawrence Dunbar, and housewife humorist Irma Bombeck. Guided tours are available year-round and spotlight the gravesites and stories of the lives remembered here. 118 Woodland Avenue, Dayton, 45409, 937-228-3221, woodlandcemetery.org. America's Packard Museum. Ohio's Warren G. Harding was the first president to ride to his inauguration in an automobile, and the vehicle for that 1921 trip was a Packard. Such was the prestige of this luxury brand that sold for thousands of dollars when Fords cost hundreds. Housed in a restored Packard dealership, this museum's historic showroom exudes Roaring Twenties style, and the 50 dazzling Packards on display include a 1928 Speedster Charles Lindbergh drove and singer Perry Como's 1953 Caribbean convertible. 420 South Ludlow Street, Dayton, 45402, 937-226-1710, americaspackardmuseum.org. Oregon Historic District. Dating to 1815, Dayton's first neighborhood is also its most eclectic, combining gentrified Victorian homes, including a grand Eastlake-style abode built by John H. Balsley, who invented the folding stepladder, with a lively mix of clubs, quirky shops, and indie restaurants, serving food and drinks with a side of history. The Oregon Express is known for pizza, live music, and its century-old commercial building. Jay's Seafood, a district mainstay, was once a grist mill, while the Trolley Stop offers a locavore tavern fare in an 1839 building. TheOregonDistrict.org. Beautiful
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3: 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This is Susan, and today reading The Week. Today's voting story, USPS whistleblower warns of Trump-ordered ballot tool. What happened? The U.S. Postal Service is poised to roll out a secretive, rushed, and error-riddled online portal for states that could derail mail-in voting in the midterm elections, according to a whistleblower complaint released yesterday by Senator Richard Blumenthal, Democrat from Connecticut. The tool was created in 3 months, sometimes in defiance of court orders, to comply with President Donald Trump's executive order to limit mail voting before the midterms, a USPS official said in the complaint. The slapdash development effort and a 0% failure verification requirement mean potentially millions of American voters may not receive their mail-in ballots this election cycle in a timely manner, or at all. Who said what? A federal judge in Boston has temporarily halted USPS from forcing states to use its federal ballot mail portal. But if the stay is lifted or overturned, USPS would require states to submit lists of mail ballot recipients and get approval for envelope and ballot designs with individualized barcodes. If the system worked as designed, the whistleblower said, entire batches of tens of thousands of ballots would be rejected if there were a problem, even one barcode on a single ballot. Blumenthal told reporters the new system is intended to fail. What next? Blumenthal gave Postmaster General David Steiner until Friday to respond to the claims detailing USPS's seemingly illegal plot to interfere in November's elections. The USPS spokesperson said the Postal Service was carefully reviewing the allegations, but will roll out the portal soon to states that want to use it. Today's Iran story. Putin pledges support for Iran as U.S. war reignites. What happened? Russian President Vladimir Putin told Iranian President Masoud Pezeshkian at a summit in Kyrgyzstan that Moscow will continue supplying the assistance you need and the necessary goods during this difficult period. Since President Donald Trump launched his war against Iran in February, the New York Times said, Russia has backed the Iranians with intelligence, including on U.S. assets in the Persian Gulf, and drone components. Moscow has also been secretly helping Iran develop advanced supersonic cruise missiles, the Financial Times reported yesterday. The U.S. and Iran traded airstrikes last night in their first serious combat since July, Reuters said. Who said what? Russia's transfer of the strategically important military technology to build supersonic missiles would require political approval from Russia's top leadership. conflict armament research analyst Fabian Hintz told the Financial Times. Such missiles would be a qualifying new strategic weapons system capable of threatening U.S. Navy ships, said former CIA military analyst Jim Lamson. Iran has already done considerable damage to U.S. military bases in the Middle East with a new ballistic missile it calls the Kibr Shikan, or Castle Breaker, USA Today said. The missile, likely developed with the help of Chinese and Russian technology, can evade American air defenses and strike with far greater precision. What next? Tehran vowed to respond to last night's airstrikes with more crushing and devastating blows and claimed its own counterstrikes killed several U.S. personnel in Jordan and Iraq. Today's Congress story. House clears spending bill, averting shutdown. What happened? The House yesterday passed a Senate-approved stopgap funding bill that will avert a government shutdown at the end of the month. The lopsided 370-48 vote punts the expected fiscal 2027 spending fight until after the midterm elections, the New York Times said, and allows lawmakers to quickly return to the campaign trail for the critical final weeks before the elections. Who said what? The stopgap measure is simple by design, said Representative Tom Cole, Republican from Oklahoma, chair of the House Appropriations Committee, in a statement. No poison pills, no divisive wish lists, and no political gimmicks. At a closed-door meeting yesterday, Representative Rosa DeLauro from Connecticut, the top Democrat on the Appropriations Committee, said the bill was much improved from the product that passed the House earlier this summer on a mostly party-line basis, according to the Associated Press. In its bipartisan rewrite, the Senate made some changes, some that we didn't support, GOP Whip Stephen Scalise from Louisiana told the Washington Post. But it's much more important for the country to avoid a government shutdown. What next? Once President Donald Trump signs the bill, the government will be funded at current levels through December 11th. That gives lawmakers time to find compromise on a full-year measure, said the AP, which will likely be quite difficult. It's not all bad. An endangered Kemp's Ridley sea turtle is on the road to recover after being swept by a strong ocean current from the Gulf of Mexico to Wales. When Rosie was discovered on a beach in 2023, he weighed just 2 pounds. He was nursed back to health at the Anglesey Sea Zoo and was flown to the Houston Zoo last month for final rehabilitation. Rosie is now 46 pounds and active and, once he gets over lingering pneumonia, will be returned to the Gulf of Mexico. Today's big question. Could Russia's hybrid attacks pull Europe into the war? Observers have long feared Russia's war against Ukraine will expand to the rest of Europe. Now, Moscow has reportedly backed a rise in so-called hybrid sabotage attacks on European targets as CIA Director John Ratcliffe traveled to Russia last week to warn the Kremlin against attacks on NATO. What did the commentator say? Authorities have linked Russia to a growing number of drone incursions, acts of sabotage, cyber attacks, and other hospital gray zone acts in Europe, said the Wall Street Journal. The incidents include discoveries of explosive drones at or near a German airport, a sign that Russian President Vladimir Putin may have a rising appetite for risk as he seeks how to sow divisions among Ukraine's continental allies. Hybrid attacks refer to actions that fall short of provoking open conflict. They require a more concerted response than Europe has so far mounted, said Bloomberg in an editorial. Although hybrid attacks are small-scale, deniable, and rarely lethal, Ukraine's European allies must demonstrate that attacks come with costs. Russia is testing how much the alliance will tolerate. Putin now has a choice. The Russian leader can keep the hybrid attacks below an open assault that would trigger a NATO response, said David Ignatius at the Washington Post, or he can take a harder punch to see if President Donald Trump will keep the U.S.'s defense commitment to Europe. What next? Analysts suspect Putin has given up hope that Trump might be able to coerce Ukraine into surrender, said CBS News. Russia's leader may turn instead to expanding the conflict to conclude the nearly five-year-old war. Military think tanks have warned Russia could stage some kind of provocation in Eastern Europe to divide the NATO alliance in its support of Ukraine, said CBS News. That may include an attempt to seize a slice of Russian-speaking territory in a neighboring country. The latter concern was reportedly behind Ratcliffe's trip to Moscow. Other European officials are skeptical that Putin can expand the war. Russia is bogged down in Ukraine and doesn't have capabilities to challenge NATO, said Latvian Foreign Minister Baibi Braz on PBS NewsHour. But attacks below the level of outright war will likely continue. Mormon's secretive real estate kingdom is growing. While Mormon temples may be a common sight in many cities across the U.S., the average American may not realize just how much land is owned by the Mormon Church. Using a largely obscure real estate company, it has been quickly expanding its holdings in numerous states and isn't showing any signs of slowing down. How is the church acquiring land? It largely purchases land through its real estate management brand, Property Reserve. While it's relatively unknown to many, the company plays a major role in the Mormon Church, said Bloomberg. Through a web of subsidiaries, Property Reserve has accumulated billions of dollars of property from farms and ranches to apartments and hotels, becoming one of the U.S.'s largest and least transparent landowners. One region in Florida being developed sits on a swath of land almost as large as San Francisco, said Bloomberg. The project is so massive that Florida created an independent local government, usually first appointed by the landowners, designed to oversee funding of major infrastructure and development. The deals have not been without controversy. The church has, for example, bought 3,000 acres of ranch land in Kyle, Texas, a property that has been entangled in a lawsuit from an environmental group seeking to prevent the land from being developed, said the San Antonio Express News. What's the impact? The church's most consequential purchases are driving development on a scale that can reshape entire regions, said Bloomberg. It comes amid an effort to further Mormon culture in the U.S., from influencers with millions of followers to TV shows such as The Secret Lives of Mormon Wives. But the church has also faced criticism over its multi-billion-dollar real estate portfolio. The pushback has been compounded due to the Mormon requirement that members donate 10% of their income to the church as a tithe, according to the Mormon Church's website. The church has been sued for allegedly using these tithings to fund real estate projects. There have also been allegations that the Mormon real estate portfolio is part of a larger shell company scheme, which the church denies. The obsessions Trump just can't quit. President Donald Trump is inarguably a man of deep passions. He's expressed these as issues of great and occasionally even national importance. This penchant for publicly invoking both his reliable bugbears and darlings offers valuable insight into his inner life. Florsheim Shoes. After searching for something that would feel better after a day on the job, Trump settled on Florsheim leather Oxford shoes this past spring, coming to like them so much that he started dispensing them, said the Wall Street Journal. He's grown fond of guessing people's shoe sizes in front of them before tasking an aide to order them a pair, said the Daily Beast. I have fun with it, said Trump when asked in March by Fox News' Brian Kilmeade about reports detailing the footwear focus. Steam-powered catapults. The president has returned again and again to the concept of steam power, said The Atlantic. In nearly a decade of loudly complaining, he has lamented that naval aircraft carriers use electromagnetic systems to launch fighter jets instead of steam-powered catapults, said The Guardian. He has even instructed the Pentagon to redesign a new aircraft carrier to replace the modern system with the old-fashioned catapults he prefers, said the outlet. One possible explanation for his fixation is the fact that he just really loves Top Gun and doesn't think fighter jets look anywhere near as cool when they take off from Ford-class carriers, said the New York Magazine. William McKinley. Since Trump declared in a 2018 social media post that I am a tariff man, his veneration for President William McKinley, who also referred to himself as such, has only grown, said the New Yorker. But Trump's admiration for McKinley seems deeper than just tariffs, said Asma Khalid on NPR's All Things Considered. McKinley, too, realigned and consolidated the power of the Republican Party for decades, and Trump has also hailed McKinley's work expanding America's footprint around the globe. Trump additionally honored his predecessor by undoing an Obama-era change to rename Alaska's Mount Denali back to Mount McKinley, said the U.S. News & World Report. But for all of his enthusiasm, said the New Yorker, Trump's McKinleyism is not deeply informed. Army Secretary resigns amid clashes with Hegseth. What happened? Army Secretary Dan Driscoll submitted his resignation to President Donald Trump yesterday, leaving the Army with no Senate-confirmed top leadership as it battles Iran and other challenges. Driscoll had clashed repeatedly with Defense Secretary Pete Hegseth over the ouster of key combat-tested Army leaders, the New York Times said. Hegseth's string of firings and feuds has left the Army essentially rudderless. He ousted Army Chief of Staff General Randy George, a Driscoll ally, in April. Who said what? Driscoll brought up concerns with Trump about Army transformation and readiness, and Hegseth's blocking those efforts specifically by firing the generals who were responsible, a source told CNN and The Atlantic. Driscoll was a major force behind trying to cut the red tape for military contractors to quickly develop more drones and counter-drone capabilities, the Associated Press said. General Christopher Leniev, whose meteoric rise under Hegseth led to his role as acting Army Chief of Staff, is pulling the plug on a drone modernization program championed by Driscoll. Driscoll was until recently seen as a potential candidate to replace Hegseth if he resigned or fell out of favor with Trump, the Times said. Hegseth may have banished another enemy, Driscoll's, Tom Nichols said at The Atlantic. But his prize is that, more than ever, he now owns every aspect of the Pentagon's dysfunction. What next? Driscoll is expected to leave the Pentagon in coming days, the Wall Street Journal said. Senior administration officials said Hegseth's choice to replace him, Pentagon spokesperson Sean Parnell, likely would struggle to be confirmed by the Senate, the Times said. Divided Supreme Court lets Trump build his ballroom. What happened? The Supreme Court yesterday cleared the way for President Donald Trump to finish his 90,000-square-foot White House ballroom, ruling in a 5-4 decision that the congressionally chartered historical preservation group that won in two lower courts lacked standing to challenge the project. Chief Justice John Roberts dissented with the three liberal justices, calling the ballroom construction likely unlawful because it hadn't been approved by Congress. Who said what? The White House is an iconic American building whose symbolism and history are wrapped up in its architecture, Roberts wrote, and it's crucial to ensure that those responsible follow the rules in deciding what to tear down and what to build up at the People's House. The court's majority insisted it was not resolving the legal arguments over the president's power to unilaterally make major changes to the White House, Politico said. But their unsigned opinion, the Wall Street Journal said, effectively gives a green light for construction crews to continue their nearly round-the-clock work to complete the work before the legal questions are resolved. What next? In court documents, the White House said the $400 million ballroom's framework should be completed by November and the full project done in August 2028. Dwayne Davis convicted in Tupac Shakur's murder. What happened? A jury in Las Vegas yesterday found former gang leader Dwayne Keefe D. Davis guilty of first-degree murder for orchestrating the 1996 drive-by killing of rap icon Tupac Shakur. During the 3-week trial, prosecutors leaned on Davis's public admissions that he procured and handed a fellow Crips member the gun that killed Shakur. Davis's lawyer said his client's admissions, including in his 2019 memoir, were fiction to make money from Shakur's murder. Who said what? Prosecutors said Davis and his nephew, Orlando Anderson, went hunting for Shakur after Anderson was beaten amid a bitter bi-coastal rap feud between Shakur's Death Row Records label, allied with the Bloods gang, and Sean Diddy Combs' Bad Boy Records, protected by the Crips. Both factions were in Las Vegas for a Mike Tyson fight. The case had languished for years as important evidence, including the murder weapon, remained missing and key witnesses refused to cooperate, the New York Times said. Davis began speaking to the police in 2008 to avoid serious drug charges, but the plea deal that made him untouchable was rendered moot after he began repeatedly addressing the shooting publicly under the mistaken belief that he was fully immune from prosecution. What next? Davis, 63, faces up to life in prison when he is sentenced October 13th. It's not all bad. A British man has become the first person to undergo brain surgery with live AI assistance. Rhys Hibbert, 48, was at risk of losing his sight as a benign tumor pressed on his optic nerves, and doctors successfully removed it while avoiding vital blood vessels and nerves. AI analyzed the procedure in real time, highlighting hidden structures and safer areas in which to operate. Researchers hope to develop and roll out the technology more widely to help other patients facing similarly complex surgery. Trump's South Carolina playbook has the GOP on edge. The president did not have his name on the ballot in South Carolina, but Senator Darlene Graham's narrow win over Representative Ralph Norman in that state's GOP Senate primary last week was a major victory for Trump. By pulling Graham over the electoral line, he reestablished himself as an electoral force to reckon with, even as his personal unpopularity threatens the GOP's midterm prospects, defied electoral expectations. Trump stuck his neck out on Graham's behalf in a state that twice in the last 6 months has rejected his preferences, said the New York Times. Not only did the president visit Myrtle Beach to rally supporters, he personally called high-level state officials to compel them to endorse his candidate of choice. The MAGA Incorporated super PAC associated with the president's inner circle, which was notoriously wary to spend on races this cycle, spent nearly $800,000 on phone calls for the Graham campaign, said the Times. The president's pitch to voters was essentially to treat Graham as an extension of himself, said Politico. As he has done often since first being elected president, Trump defied electoral expectations, said the Times. South Carolina voters have signaled that the party's political identity and perhaps its fortunes remain tightly intertwined with Trump, even as the GOP begins to imagine what it might look like after his presidency. Darlene Treatment. While Trump may have carried Graham over the line, he lost a lot of support in South Carolina in the process, said the New Republic. Attendees booed and jeered at mentions of the president's name during Norman's concession speech to Graham, in a sign of palpable aggravation over Trump's unwanted involvement in the contentious Senate runoff. Adding to some Republicans' frustrations is the fact that Trump has not yet campaigned as hard for other conservative candidates looking to stem their party's expected losses in the midterms, said WPDE. After seeing how Trump carried Graham over the finish line, it's now or never, said one GOP consultant to Politico regarding other campaigns seeking the Darlene treatment. But with just months to go before the polls close, it doesn't seem like there's any sense of urgency. New housing law could open the door to pre-built homes. The U.S. is plagued by a housing crisis. One possible solution is manufactured housing, which can be produced quickly and relatively cheaply. A new federal housing law could supercharge the sector's expansion. But to succeed, manufactured housing must overcome the stigmas against mobile homes and trailer parks. Federal law, local codes. Manufactured homes are quietly filling the suburbs, said the Washington Post. The dwellings were long looked down upon as low-quality, less safe housing that was mostly limited to trailer parks and rural properties for decades, but higher-quality models are starting to spring up. Cost is a big factor, as the average price of a manufactured home is just $90,700. Pre-built housing is the most efficient, effective way to allow home ownership in the U.S., said Joe Farkas of Fruition Communities, which is planning an 8,000-unit neighborhood in the Denver suburbs, to the Post. The median single-family home price now runs more than $400,000, and elevated mortgage rates are suppressing housing turnover, constricting supply, and inflating prices, said the progressive think tank Groundwork Collaborative. Sears pre-built home kits in the early 20th century made housing widely available and relatively inexpensive for generations of Americans. A proposed program to deliver 500,000 high-quality factory-built homes across the country would create a permanently affordable source of housing that harkens back to those Sears homes, said the Groundwork Collaborative. The new federal housing law does not go as far as Groundwork's proposal, but the legislation aims to slash some of the red tape that has hindered construction of manufactured homes, said the Wall Street Journal. More support needed. One obstacle is that the feds can only do so much in a country where housing policies are largely set at the state and local levels, said the Journal. And manufactured housing still has its own affordability problem, even with the red tape stripped out, said Politico. Loans to buy such housing are different from regular mortgages and often feature interest rates near double digits that can lock out many prospective buyers, said the outlet. Now, some members of Congress want more federal government support to make factory-built home loans cheaper. Questions mount on Trump's Venezuela oil deal. What happened? President Donald Trump late Friday said his administration had reached the biggest oil deal in world history with Venezuela. The agreement, later confirmed by acting Venezuelan President Delcy Rodriguez, gives the U.S. rights to 65 billion barrels of the country's oil reserves. Trump yesterday described the oil as a gift from Venezuela and said it would start refilling the U.S. Strategic Petroleum Reserve very shortly. But no text of any agreement has been released, the Associated Press said, and many questions remain unanswered. Who said what? Trump has been withdrawing oil for months to keep prices from rising even higher during the Iran war, and the strategic reserve now sits at its lowest level since 1982, the New York Times said. But refilling it with this Venezuelan oil is something of a pipe dream. Experts have repeatedly warned that Venezuela's dilapidated oil infrastructure will take years and billions of dollars to repair, said the AP, and it's unclear who would pay for infrastructure investments. The details we know aren't cause for enthusiasm, the Wall Street Journal said in an editorial. The Trump administration, through the Pentagon, is essentially getting in bed with a foreign dictator and her favored capitalist, Alejandro Betancourt. What next? Oil companies will remain cautious even if the terms of the deal, once released, pass legal muster. Bob McNally, a former energy advisor to President George W. Bush, told the AP, a future president could withdraw, and Caracas has twice thrown foreign investors out. Not all bad. People from around the globe are donating to a Michigan pizzeria to provide a hot meal for those who need one. Shauna Kreis, manager of Roscoe's Pizza in Union, posted online about receiving a call from someone asking if leftover food was ever thrown away. A follower suggested starting a meal wall where people could pay for the dinner of someone experiencing hunger. The idea took off, and dozens of $10 meal tickets are now available at Roscoe's for those in need. Canada strikes back at U.S. in trade war. What happened? A defiant Canada this week vowed to give no quarter in a spiral trade war with the U.S. as each side hit the other with steep tariffs that will spike consumer prices and harm industries on both sides of the border. The two countries had appeared close to a trade deal after a month of talks to stave off new U.S. tariffs announced by President Trump in July and to lower those he imposed last year on Canadian steel, aluminum, and automobiles. But after negotiations collapsed late last week, Trump levied 50% tariffs on $20 billion of imports from the U.S.'s number two trading partner, including lumber, paper, clothing, and agricultural products. Vowing to retaliate dollar for dollar, Canadian Prime Minister Mark Carney slapped tariffs of up to 50% on hundreds of U.S. products, including steel, farm equipment, and appliances. What derailed the talks wasn't clear. Carney said the U.S. made unfair last-minute demands and accused Trump of trying to destroy Canada's auto sector and other large industries. U.S. Trade Representative Jamieson Greer blamed the Canadians, saying in the last hours they wanted more than Washington would concede. Trump seemed to admit the U.S. had introduced 11th-hour demands, telling CNN, "That sounds like me." The president, who has infuriated Canadians by repeatedly threatening to make their country the 51st state, floated 50% tariffs on Canadian steel and auto parts and threatened to change the name of Lake Ontario, which borders Canada and New York, to Lake America. Ontario Premier Doug Ford told Trump to kiss my expletive and said everything is on the table if the fight escalates, including cutting access to critical minerals and shutting off electricity exports that power more than a million U.S. homes. Trump underestimates Canada, said Ford. Up here, everyone's in for an economic war. What the columnist said. The dumbest trade war in history just got dumber, said the Wall Street Journal in an editorial. 10 weeks before the midterms, Trump has ignited a tariff brawl that makes no economic or political sense. His new levies will push up the price of construction materials, toilet paper, and other essentials, even as Republican incumbents are getting pounded over his tariffs and inflation. And it could get worse. His threatened 50% tariff on Canadian auto parts and vehicles would pummel U.S. car makers and their customers, especially buyers of large Ford and GM pickups assembled in Canada. A number of issues led to the trade talks breakdown, said Josh Wingrove in Bloomberg, but insiders say a key factor was the intervention of Commerce Secretary Howard Lutnick. Greer spent weeks hashing out a framework deal, but Lutnick, frequently a disrupting force within the administration, saw it as too generous to Canada. In particular, he wanted to claw back concessions opposed by U.S. metal producers, angering Canadians who blamed him for moving the goalposts. Trump made an offer Canada could only refuse, said Alex Beatty in the Financial Times. A well-crafted and targeted set of demands would have forced Carney to make some tough concessions. But the Trump team's clodhopping bullying reportedly included restrictions on Ottawa's right to sign trade deals with other countries and the scrapping of rules promoting the French language. It amounted to an assault on Canadian sovereignty and changed Carney's political quandary to a no-brainer. For Republicans anxious about the midterms, things just got worse, said Jordan Carney in Politico. They were already struggling to diffuse simmering voter frustrations over the cost of living. Now come tariffs that are set to reverberate especially hard in a handful of states with crucial Senate races. That includes the agriculture-heavy battlegrounds Iowa, North Carolina, Michigan, whose auto industry is tied to Canada's, and Maine, whose lobster and blueberries, incumbent GOP Senator Susan Collins protested this week, are often processed in Canada. Trump is giving a lesson on how to lose a trade war, said David Fromm in The Atlantic. Yes, Canada will suffer more than we will. Many of its small exporters will see sales plummet, and up to 90,000 jobs could be lost, per one economist estimate. But in a war, the question is not just who can inflict more pain, but who can endure more pain. A resolute Canada is united and energized by its disgust with Trump. Meanwhile, the U.S. president is a flailing, unpopular leader, unilaterally waging a trade war very few Americans support. He's cocksure that the biggest bully always wins. But as in Iran, he may learn the hard way that size counts for a lot, but not for everything. Controversy of the Week, Natalie Harp, a symbiotic relationship with Trump. Controversy of the Week. Natalie Harp, a symbiotic relationship with Trump. Until last week, Natalie Harp was just another colorful background character in President Trump's deeply, profoundly weird administration, said Rex Hupke in USA Today. Political Junkie's new Harp, 35, as Trump's adoring, omnipresent human printer, who kept him supplied with paper printouts of people saying nice things about him. But Georgia Senator John Ossoff has now made Harp a household name. In a speech last week, Ossoff accused Trump of having little interest in the job of president, preferring to golf, design ballrooms, and travel with Natalie. Ossoff hit a nerve, said Jonathan Lemire in The Atlantic, and the West Wing lost its mind. Trump spokesman released blistering statements calling Ossoff an expletive, while Trump surrogates in the media claimed that it was sexist of Ossoff to imply that Harp held such power over Trump, who calls her my Natalie because she is young, blonde, and pretty. But even after Ossoff's taunt, someone in the White House leaked to the press her fawning letters to Trump, and some aides have grumbled that Harp is too inexperienced to have such unfettered access to the president. New York Times reporter Maggie Haberman, co-author of a new book on Trump's second term, describes Harp as Trump's binky, whose constant adoration brings him comfort. Natalie Harp is a loyal Trump aide, not a scandal, said Nicole Russell in USA Today. It's hardly unusual for presidential aides to revere their boss and work 7 days a week in his behalf. Proximity to power is a heck of a drug, and if you think this is the first president whose aides would crawl over broken glass for him, I've got a history book to sell you. Harp's obsession with Trump goes way beyond normal devotion, said Jonathan Last in The Bulwark. She has written him long, bonkers letters, calling him her guardian and protector, and declaring, "You are all that matters to me, and I never want to bring you anything but joy." To stay close to him, she has sprinted after Trump's golf carts, folded herself into SUV trunks, and lived for months in the locker room of his Bedminster, New Jersey, golf club. Harp was one of the chosen few who joined Trump in the catering truck that smuggled him off Air Force One last month, leaving cabinet members to face a rumored attack from Iran. The fact that the president relies on this in-house stalker to such an extent is both hilarious and terrifying. Hard as it may be to believe, said Jamel Bowie in the New York Times, it is entirely reasonable to say that Natalie Harp is one of the most powerful people in the United States. That's because she controls the president's information diet. She scavenges the online right for supportive Trump commentary, fake polls, and rage bait. It was Harp, for example, who found the wildly racist AI video depicting the Obamas as apes, which Trump then shared on Truth Social. She also controls senators and House members' access to him, filters out bad news, and shores up the bubble of his own invented reality. As bizarre as all this is, said Renee Graham in the Boston Globe, no one should be surprised that Hart plays such a central role in this amateurish administration. This is what Americans asked for when they elected, for a second time, a historically unstable president who is more obsessed with protecting his ego than dealing with the truth. Only in America. The U.S. Army is offering soldiers 4 days off to play Grand Theft Auto 6 if they'll reenlist for at least 2 more years. Offered to 130 members of an engineering battalion at Georgia's Fort Stewart, the 4-day pass coincides with what the Army calls the highly anticipated release of the video game in November. The idea, said a spokesman for the 3rd Infantry Division, was to have a unique incentives program that connects to what soldiers are interested in. Demon Hunter, a Seattle-based Christian metal band, is suing Netflix, claiming a tour based on the movie K-pop Demon Hunters has plunged the band into existential crisis. Although KPDH, the most watched movie in Netflix history, chronicles the adventures of a K-pop girl group that literally hunts demons, Demon Hunter claims Netflix is no more entitled to tour a live musical act under that name than it would be to tour as K-pop Metallica or K-pop U2. It wasn't all bad. A British man's wedding was saved by his future grandfather-in-law's mobility scooter. While out on his bachelor celebrations, Andy Sheldon, 47, slipped on a step and broke his tibia, fibula, and another bone in his ankle. His fiancée, Lisa, worried that his crutches would stop them holding hands on their big day. But her granddad happily loaned the lovebirds his scooter, and Sheldon cruised down the aisle hand in hand with his now wife. Everyone was saying it was the best wedding entrance, said Lisa. At age 91, Helen Woodyard finally got the high school diploma she wanted for decades. Inspired by her 4 children, who all earned their degrees, Woodyard began attending GED classes at West Georgia Technical College at age 88. Over nearly 1,000 hours of coursework, she learned to use a scientific calculator and a computer and discovered that she really loved math, although geometry proved to be the hardest. More than 30 members of her family came to see her graduate last month. They were so proud of me, Woodyard said. She has a simple message for other senior learners. It's never too late to pursue your education or get your GED. A pet goose is being hailed as a hero after it helped save 60 chickens and turkeys from a fire. When a faulty wire sparked a blaze at a farm on the Gerber family's property in Richmond, Texas, the normally quiet goosey waddled outside the structure and honked loud enough to wake up Bert Gerber, who quickly doused the fire with a watering hose. It was the first time Bert had heard a honk from Goosey. I don't think we give animals enough credit, said Bert's wife, Chelsea. They do communicate with us, just not with words. U.S. threatens sanctions on Iran's trading partners. What happened? The Trump administration this week declared that it had launched an economic D-Day against Iran, vowing to sanction anyone who does business with the country in a bid to force Tehran to the negotiating table. Treasury Secretary Scott Bessent said the White House aims to sever every economic lifeline that sustains Iran. We are going to collapse this regime, he said. His department announced immediate sanctions against 60 Iran-backed and Iran-linked entities, individuals, and vessels. But Bessent said that Iran's trading partners, which include China, Iraq, and Turkey, would have an unspecified amount of time to decouple from Iran before incurring harsh penalties. When asked why he was waiting to impose those sanctions, Bessent said, "Why would I want to blow up the global financial system?" China, Iran's biggest trading partner, said it firmly opposes illegal unilateral sanctions and would take all the necessary measures to safeguard its interests. In Iran, Finance Minister Saad Ali Mehdinizadeh said the regime has been preparing for the U.S. to launch an economic terrorist attack and would retaliate. An NBC investigation revealed that Iran has already inflicted billions of dollars worth of damage on U.S. intelligence posts and surveillance hardware throughout the Middle East. Meanwhile, the Secret Service said it's aware of Iranian threats against President Trump's youngest son. One Iranian state television video describing Tehran's surveillance efforts reportedly featured a graphic titled, "Where to Kill Barron Trump," what the columnist said. Operation Economic Outcast comes as Iran's leaders are worried, said the Wall Street Journal in an editorial. The Rial just plummeted past 2 million to the dollar, a new record, and inflation is raging. President Masoud Pezeshkian has called for an end to the war, and Tehran may even be losing its grip on the Strait of Hormuz as the U.S. discreetly escorts more oil through the waterway. Trump at last may have the upper hand as long as he holds firm on the latest sanctions. The real test will be China, said Zachary Besseau in Axios, which accounts for roughly 90% of Iran's exported oil. Will Trump really risk a new confrontation with the world's second-largest economy? With President Xi Jinping heading to Washington for a summit in September, perhaps not. In admitting that he is hesitant to blow up world trade, Besseau has effectively conceded that D-Day is more threat than reality. By announcing economic war, Trump seems to believe the military phase is over, said Scott Waldman in Politico. U.S. diplomats are being sent back to evacuated embassies in the region, yet an increasingly isolated and desperate Iran has every incentive to escalate with force. Another oil tanker was struck in the Strait of Hormuz this week. At best, Washington's financial offensive will prolong a war that has already dragged on for nearly 6 months. At worst, it will compel Tehran's leaders to up their attacks on U.S. bases and allies. Data centers, now a factor in the midterms. The backlash against data centers is scrambling the midterm election, said Philip Bailey in USA Today. Across ideological and regional lines, Americans are rising up in populist opposition to the hulking warehouse-like structures that are fueling the artificial intelligence boom. A recent Gallup poll found 71% of Americans would oppose one being built in their area because of pollution and noise concerns and their vast use of water and electricity. Candidates in House, Senate, and gubernatorial races are now trying to score points with angry voters by opposing server farms and assailing opponents who've supported them. Texas Governor Greg Abbott and Pennsylvania Democratic Governor Josh Shapiro, who both previously courted data centers, have put the brakes on their construction after being attacked as subservient to big tech. In the Wisconsin governor's race, each side is trying to leverage a surge in data center building against the other. In Ohio, a recent internal party memo warned that incumbent GOP Senator John Husted could lose over the issue, calling data center support the anchor hanging around Husted's neck. This squalling is a symptom of the perversity of the current moment, said Rich Lowry in National Review. There was a time when factories blackened the skies of American cities and poisoned waterways, but they fueled an economic boom that helped America, a superpower, and lifted millions of blue-collar workers. AI data centers point the way to the next wave of innovation, but we're griping about water use that's negligible compared with that of a steel mill. This isn't just about water and electricity, said Shane Goldmacher in the New York Times. The centers are a physical manifestation of people's fears about AI. The opposition is part of a broader fight over an AI revolution that is remaking the global economy and threatening to disrupt the job market. It's no surprise Americans terrified about an AI future are resisting data centers, said Marina Baltkoff in Vox. But they're fighting the wrong battle. As our government fails to impose any vision or regulation, stopping a data center feels like the only way an ordinary person can try to slow down AI. But challenging them town by town is unlikely to meaningfully slow AI adoption, and it certainly doesn't regulate AI use or protect us from its worst possible outcomes, eliminating jobs or humanity itself. Arguing about water use and server hum traps us in a debate about relative trivialities when we should be confronting a much bigger question. How will we manage a technological and economic transformation that's already happening? Islamophobia, a spreading hate on the right. Conservative voters in Texas have a new boogeyman, said David Goodman in the New York Times. Muslims. Though only 1-2% of Texas residents are Muslim, the community is growing fast, and so is fearmongering from the Christian hard right about the spread of Sharia law and a planned Islamic takeover. A proposed mosque development outside Dallas was denounced by influencers as a threat to Western civilization and investigated by state authorities. Multiple conference panels at this summer's state Republican convention warned of a Muslim invasion. and Governor Greg Abbott has jumped on the bandwagon. He has designated the Council on American-Islamic Relations, a national civil rights group, a terrorist organization, ordered the cancellation of a private water park party featuring a Muslim holiday, and last week threatened to pull state funding from Texas airports that provide ritual washing statements for Muslim travelers. We experience waves of Islamophobia, said Shaman Zayin of CARE's Austin chapter. This is the worst wave. It's not just Texas, said Asma Khalid in The Atlantic. 25 years after 9/11, anti-Muslim rhetoric in the U.S. has grown. In Washington, D.C., prominent GOP lawmakers have made it clear that they don't see people like me as Americans. Representative Nancy Mace of South Carolina recently posted that every Muslim holding public office in America is a Trojan horse, while Representative Randy Fine of Florida has said, "We need more Islamophobia." I first noticed the shift in the run-up to the 2016 election when Donald Trump called for a Muslim ban and claimed falsely that thousands of Muslims in New Jersey cheered when the Twin Towers fell. When a presidential candidate spouted Islamophobia, others felt free to join the hate. For American Muslims, the worst could still be to come, said Joel Mathis in Substack newsletter. Texas lawmakers are now trying to craft a legal definition of religion that would exclude Islam. A decade ago, I'd have said such a law would be laughed out of Supreme Court. Today, I'm not sure. Can you say with confidence that Justice Clarence Thomas wouldn't vote against Islam with the First Amendment on the line? Conservative Christians must tread carefully, said Bonnie Christen in Christianity Today. With secularism on the rise, it's naive to believe that a statewide ban on religious practices could never be used against them. The First Amendment is clear. If we want religious liberty, we must defend it for everyone. Haitians, fear grows as deportations begin. About 100 deportees from the U.S. landed in Haiti last week, said Gerard Maxineau in the Associated Press. And as they deboarded the plane, many covered their faces out of fear of being identified by the gangs who roamed the country. The flight ended in Cap Haitien because planes that fly into the capital, Port-au-Prince, have been shot at. The lying Trump administration claims that conditions were safe enough for their return. It was the first deportation flight to Haiti since the administration revoked the temporary protective status of 350,000 Haitians. It's a great day to deport illegal aliens, Homeland Security Secretary Mark Wayne Mullen gloated on social media. Haitian officials reluctantly welcomed this first batch, amid concern that thousands of possible newcomers without homes could further destabilize a country roiled by surging gang violence and deepening poverty, hunger, and violence. In Springfield, Ohio, the sense of dread has intensified, said Miriam Jordan in the New York Times. The city's 10,000 to 15,000 Haitian residents have lived there for years, working for local employers, starting businesses, and reviving its economy. But since the TPS repeal, more than 20 have been arrested, and more than 100 others have been summoned to ICE offices to be cuffed with bulky ankle monitors. ICE last week arrested a popular pastor at a gas station. "I'm just exhausted from the worry," said auto parts worker Jonas Julian, whose valid work permit didn't prevent him from getting an ankle monitor. The loss of TPS workers is also rippling through South Florida businesses, said Adrian Campos in the Wall Street Journal. Restaurants have lost some 16,000 Haitian workers who fear showing up. Haitian TPS holders make up 28% of Florida's immigrant caregivers for seniors, and a deep labor shortage means they won't be easily replaced. As the director of a nonprofit based in a small Haitian city, said Wynn Wallant in the Miami Herald, "I am appalled that the Trump administration is sending people back to a nation unprepared to receive them." The U.S. State Department considers Haiti so dangerous it warns Americans who ignore its Do Not Travel warning to leave a DNA sample so the remains can be identified. Deportees are especially juicy targets for gangs who think they're loaded with American money. Forcing tens of thousands of refugees to return to hunger and chaos is shameful. National debt. How did it reach $40 trillion? Even the liberal intelligentsia expressed alarm last week when America's national debt surpassed the $40 trillion threshold, said the Wall Street Journal. blame the entitlement programs of Medicare, Medicaid, and Social Security, which keep growing on autopilot, along with the pandemic-era spending binge by both political parties that has doubled annual deficits to nearly $2 trillion. The initial COVID relief bill in 2020 was necessary, but continued sending out checks for far too long. The Biden administration spent trillions on additional stimulus for a mostly recovered economy, as well as a bipartisan infrastructure bonanza and a climate extravaganza. Because of those spending sprees, the gross national debt has ballooned by $17 trillion since 2019, about as much as the country accumulated through the entire first 225 years of its history. The true culprits are 21st century GOP tax cuts, said Bobby Kogan in MS.Now. Data showed that those massive reductions in revenue passed under George W. Bush and President Trump are driving this fiscal imbalance. It was not a secret that raw federal spending would increase as baby boomers aged and health care and retirement costs rose, but our old tax system was set to keep pace with it, and debt was projected to shrink continuously as a percentage of the economy. Bush even inherited a budget surplus from Bill Clinton, who raised taxes, but he squandered that gift by reducing taxes on wealthy Americans. Trump doubled down on that irresponsible strategy and slashed the corporate tax rate from 35% to 21%. Now Republicans can insist we must cut crucial aid that Americans rely on rather than undo the tax cuts that are responsible for creating the fiscal gap. President Trump promised to cut the deficit, said Alan Rappaport in the New York Times, but he's only exacerbated America's financial woes. Elon Musk's now disbanded Doge failed to achieve its goal of slashing federal spending by $1 trillion, and it's unclear it saved any money at all. Trump's tariffs backfired when the Supreme Court ruled most of them illegal, which led to refunds to companies of $160 billion. Trump's expensive war against Iran has only added to the sea of red ink. Getting out of this mess means putting everything on the table, said Ingrid Jax in USA Today. That includes tax increases and cuts to popular benefits. Sadly, neither Democrats nor Republicans had the gumption to tell voters that hard choices must be made. Noted from the Washington Post, the CIA is experiencing an unprecedented wave of retirements and resignations, according to an internal document. The CIA workforce is believed to have numbered 22,000 in early 2025, and about 1,000 may have since left, a former official said. Because of a backlog of paperwork, new retirees

0: study, the share of men reporting symptoms of the disorder, which include not being able to cut back or quit despite experiencing weed-related difficulties at work or school, rose from 7.3% in 2021 to 9.3% in 2024. Among women, the share climbed from 4.5% to 5.6%. From Reuters, over 150 wallets on the betting exchange Poly Market may have traded on inside U.S. military information, according to the nonprofit Anti-Corruption Data Collective. Numerous bets were placed on U.S.-Israeli strikes on Iran. The wallets made $8 million collectively with an average win rate of 97.2%. U.S. columns. Blanche's commitment to injustice. Todd Blanche has made only one promise about his tenure as U.S. Attorney General, said Monica Charon, total subservience to Donald Trump. Blanche, who was Trump's personal lawyer before he was nominated to serve as the nation's top law enforcement official, was narrowly confirmed by the Senate several weeks ago. Asked on Meet the Press if he would pledge to act independently of the White House, Blanche flatly said no and insisted that the Attorney General must answer to the president. When pressed, he claimed that Trump will never ask him to do anything unethical or illegal. That's laughable, given that Blanche and his predecessor, Pam Bondi, have shamelessly weaponized the Justice Department to conduct blatantly political investigations and attempted prosecutions of James Comey, Jerome Powell, Mark Kelly, and many other Trump enemies. Blanche has advocated paying damages to January 6 rioters convicted of crimes and strenuously tried to shut down the full release of the Epstein files. He also ordered the transfer of potential Epstein witness Ghislaine Maxwell to a minimum security club Fed. In confirming Blanche, Republicans have chosen spinelessness and a Justice Department that will serve only one man. When AI deceives its creators. The warning lights are blinking again, said cyber defense expert Jen Easterly. Before 9/11, the explosion of the space shuttle Challenger and the 2008 financial meltdown, there were impending signs of danger that decision makers decided to ignore. In recent weeks, advanced artificial intelligence systems took actions their creators did not intend during testing, using deception to outwit humans. An Anthropic AI agent fabricated identities to plant malicious code and software. Another swarm of AI agents sabotaged a platform used to evaluate AI models, executing more than 17,000 autonomous actions before its intrusion was detected. Clearly, AI capabilities are advancing at extraordinary speed and behaving in ways we often can't anticipate. We need meaningful regulation before AI goes rogue in a truly damaging way. The federal government should create an AI risk council of top AI developers and government intelligence and security officials to conduct a weekly examination of near misses and newly discovered capabilities, along with recommendations for averting disaster. AI will soon have immense power over all our lives. This time, let's not take the warning signs seriously only after catastrophe has taught us what they meant. You have been listening to The Week on CSCR. This is Susan signing out. Have a great day. Bye.
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3: Next is Poetry Moment. The poet today is Sharon Olds, who was born in 1942 in San Francisco and educated at Stanford University and Columbia University. She was the New York State Poet Laureate from 1998 to 2000. She teaches poetry workshops in the Graduate Creative Writing Program at New York University and was one of the founders of the New York University Workshop Program.

room at Goldwater Hospital on Roosevelt Island in New York. Her work has received the Harriet Monroe Prize, the National Book Critics Circle Award, the Lamont Selection of the Academy of American Poets, and the San Francisco Poetry Center Award. The poem is entitled Sleep Sweet. To end up in an old hotel suite with one's nearly grown children who are sleeping is a kind of Eden. The one in the second bed rests her head on two pillows. I did not know that, as she sleeps. The one on the couch, under candlewick chenille, has here and there, as he turns, the stuffed animal his sister just gave him for his 20th birthday. I roam in the half-dark, getting ready for bed. I stalk my happiness. I'm like someone from the past, allowed to come back. I am with our darlings. They are dreaming, safe. Perhaps it's especially like Eden since this is my native coast. It smells something like my earliest life. Fog, plumeria, eucalyptus. It is broken. The killer ship of my family. It is stopped within me. The complex gear that translated its motion. When I turn out the light and lie down, I feel as if I'm at the apex of a triangle. And then, with a Copernican swerve, I feel that the apex is my daughter, and then my son. And I am that background figure, that source figure, the mother. We are not, strictly speaking, mortal. We cast beloveds into the future. I fall asleep, briefly living forever in the room with our son and daughter. This is Ellen Mayer, looking forward to being with you again.

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0: And now it's time for readings from AARP Magazine, the American Association of Retired Persons.
2: This is Ron Posner, and I will continue reading articles from AARP, the magazine, Part 4, on Motivation Secrets. Motivation Secret 4, Building Community. The author relates that years ago, they began teaching free total body functional training classes on the weekends to help patients and local athletes. I recognized that it was much more fun to do this kind of training in a group, so why not create one? Then a funny thing happened. As time went by, the free community classes called Iron Strength got bigger. 20 people became 30, and soon I would regularly see 100 or more people at my outdoor Central Park classes. I was witnessing community-based motivation in action. People saw people were intrigued. People joined. Acceptance into a group is a powerful fuel for self-efficacy, a fancy word for I think I can. Supportive people can build your belief that you can get things done. In my experience, the size of the community doesn't really matter. And simply being part of a group can have positive health benefits beyond the motivation to exercise. A large-scale review in PLOS Medicine examined 148 studies of 309,000 people with an average age of 64 and found that having strong social connections increased the odds of survival by 50% compared with those who have weaker social bonds. The results remained consistent over age, gender, health status, length of follow-up period, and cause of death. Online, or IRL, I bet you already have an idea where you can find some people to join up with. Local facilities. Look for firehouses, libraries, community centers, and parks that host exercise classes, sports leagues, and outdoor activities, often for free. Personal referrals. Someone you know knows about a group of folks doing something cool. They can arrange an invitation for you. Social media. Family, friends, and online groups all like to post about their fitness adventures, including sweaty post-workout photos. Engaging can be as simple as leaving a comment like, "Wow, this looks great. I'd love to join something like this." One time a week. Strength training just once a week, doing single sets of six different exercises, brought 30 to 50% gains in strength. A beginner's guide to beginning in six easy steps. First, set a goal. Almost every patient I see who has stopped exercising needs to establish some kind of goal to help them get back in the game. Sometimes it's healing or rehab-based. Sometimes it's a get better than you were before your injury goal. Two, make it a little scary. The goal can be big or small, but it really should intimidate you a bit. It should be achievable, but require real work and not be something you can roll out of bed and accomplish. Three, set realistic but firm time frame. Tie a question to the time frame. How much better will I feel in a month? 3 months? 6. When the time's up, ask a new question. 4. Set a realistic but firm plan. The easy part is saying half an hour a day or three times a week, but it's surprising how easily we break vague promises to ourselves. I find people get better results by formalizing an activity. Monday morning muscle workout or long walk Wednesday. Lets you reset your mind and your calendar so you look forward to each activity. 5. If possible, create or join a community that has a similar goal. This could be as simple as getting your family or a friend to help you stick to your commitment. 6. Launch. Day 1 will feel really good. Your goal is to keep that feeling going long term, so treat every day as a new day 1. As of today, you are a completely new person, a person who goes out and exercises. I want to believe. After being diagnosed with stage 4 lung cancer, I was determined to resist the seductive cells of the peddlers of the unproven but still got suckered into magical cures by Annabelle Gurwitch. In the summer of 2020, I mentioned having a cough while getting a COVID test, and a doctor suggested a chest x-ray just to be sure. I was sure this was like a cosmetic counter upsell. You walk in for a mascara and walk out with a pricey night cream, but the doctor was persistent and kind of adorable in his early 40s with twinkly eyes, tousled hair, and a warm way. I was 58. Maybe he had a thing for older women. The random encounter led to a diagnosis of stage 4 lung cancer, typically a terminal illness. I'd navigated a 30-year career as an actor, 7 of those as the co-host of Dinner and a Movie on TBS. I'd been a tireless community volunteer, published 5 books, including a New York Times bestseller, and twice been a finalist for the Thurber Prize for American Humor. I had raised a well-adjusted son in Hollywood, maybe the most challenging enterprise of all, and I'd accomplished all of these feats with my sense of humor intact. Now I faced my Waterloo. Then, through the miracle of modern science, I was fortunate to have access to cutting-edge therapies. I was granted a temporary reprieve and have now enjoyed 5 years stable health. Over that time, I set out to rekindle my love of life and, as is my way, turned that journey into a book. The End of My Life is Killing Me is about my adventures as a terminal patient, including selling merch for a heavy metal band on a European van tour, befriending an angel, and as excerpted in part below, finding myself in the center of the wellness universe. It was a temperate 72 degrees. The sun lit up the Pacific Ocean in glittery flashes, and cotton candy clouds puffed across a perfect blue sky as I chugged north on a highway that clings to the edge of the continent. I clocked signs for the Malibu Wellness Expert, Daily Calm Wellness, the Wellness Club, White Chakra, All's Well That Ends Well, Wellness. I might have made that one up. Ayesha Wellness, Plant Wellness, well, Wellness. I definitely made that one up. And then my destination, the Quantum 360 Wellness Center. A receptionist ushered me through a spacious room furnished with 2 banks of black leather Lazy Boy recliners, overlooking the kind of panoramic motion view normally reserved for film studio heads and the surviving members of the Beach Boys. Clients were chillaxing in their chairs, each holding an electronic gadget resembling a Light Bright, the classic 1970s kids' toy. One had a green drink in hand. The receptionist and I made our way to a glass cubicle for my intake consultation with the proprietor of Q360. I listened intently as he explained how he could harness the quantum field regenerative properties and reinstate the optimal blueprint of my biofield. The apparatuses at the club used cutting-edge technology calibrated to repair damaged DNA through tuning in to the 528 Hertz frequency, sometimes referred to as the universal healing tone. All available for sale were grounding bags of Tesla crystals, purportedly charged with electromagnetic frequencies that provide protection from 5G radiation, and yes, named for the inventor Nikola Tesla. The proprietor didn't have a degree in physics, but he did have a jawline you could cut yourself on, along with piercing blue eyes, almost identical to the cerulean hue of the Pacific. I dutifully listened and diligently scribbled notes, something that sounds like interconnectedness, resonant frequencies, or did he say resurrection infrequently? 2 thoughts occurred simultaneously. There are worse places you could find yourself on a Wednesday morning, and it's possible that the person sitting opposite you is genuinely convinced of the credibility of what he's peddling, because people subscribe to the flat earth theory. Don't ask if he's a flat earther or about the activated crystal on his desk, also available for a pricey sum. You don't want to know the answer. I was in Malibu because a friend had texted me that she knew a guy with an energy machine and he's had great results with curing diseases in his garage in Topanga. Topanga Canyon is one of the few remaining hippie enclaves in Southern California, a tangle of dirt roads and dusty hiking paths where Native American dream catchers hanging from rearview mirrors are as commonplace as writers dapping on screenplays in West Hollywood cafes. When I didn't respond to her initial text, she pings me a few months later to ask if I'd connected with Topanga guy. By then, I'd forgotten the context and, being single, thought she was referring to a possible date. I wouldn't want to date a guy with an energy machine in his garage, so why would I entrust this dude with my life? Was what I wanted to text, but I was worn down by the crush of recommendations I'd received. My residency in Cancerland had given me an unwelcome wagon gift, an ever-present nagging suspicion that if I didn't at least try the outlandish cure, I wasn't doing everything I could. When I called to schedule, I learned that Topanga Guy had recently married one of Charlie Sheen's ex-wives and upgraded from his garage to a swank Herman Miller B-Tech office suite. I want to believe that was one tagline for the TV series The X-Files, and I wanted to believe that the proprietor was the self-taught scientific savant he claimed to be, and that this resonant light therapy might be something more than colorful kids' play. But when the owner of the Q360 Wellness Center trained his baby blues on me and that sunny afternoon in Malibu and said, "Diseases are caused by negative thinking. Your lung cancer indicates that you are harboring toxic levels of grief," I stood up, shaken out of my intimidating language stupor, and said, "No, that's not true, although I was experiencing grief. The grief of knowing that I could never get back the time or the $360 I'd paid for that consultation." I marched out on wobbly legs. My body carried me, but my brain was still bargaining. Should I stay and try it out just to be able to disprove it myself? Or, you know, just in case, wasn't Viagra originally indicated for heart disease? My friend's recommendation was just one in a potluck of magical thinking, ancient rituals, and speculative remedies that came my way. Like juicing, if you care anything at all about your health, they say, you need to start juicing. Juicing is the gateway to wellness, woo-woo. Juice acolytes claim benefits ranging from improved IQ to increased longevity. Its anti-cancer properties are so often touted that when I wrote in the New York Times that I'd been given a juicer as a present after being diagnosed, dozens of readers sent photos of abandoned juicers they'd also received. So when my juicer arrived, I hastily unboxed it. It was a super sleek model, almost sculptural. I considered the steps I'd have to take to make juice. I'd need vegetables on hand. This was during a COVID lockdown, and I wasn't doing shopping, not to mention that the vegetables considered the most potent elixirs are best ordered in a farm delivery box, which sounded expensive. Also, anxiety-making. What to get and how much of it? And I'd have to take a nap after making my morning coffee, then make the juice, and would need another nap after the exertion of making the juice. I give up. I sighed after my son Ezra got a job at a popular local juice bar. Was the universe trying to tell me something? I slunk into the joint. What's your most nutritious green juice? Should I have the Zeus with ginger and watercress, or Eternal Life with turmeric and Himalayan shallot? He didn't hesitate. Eternal Life sucks, Mom. You don't want that. Here's what you want, a Greek coffee. It's got dates, bananas, cold pressed coffee, figs, cardamom, and cacao. I don't know if a Greek coffee is healthy by any measurable standard, and it doesn't cure worms in canines or humans, but the combination of ingredients makes me glowy, gives me sugar and caffeine-powered energy, and it tastes even better when someone else makes it for me, especially my son. Still, if you ever hear that I've hung a shingle for Annabelle's Greek coffee cure with turmeric, or find yourself in some sun-splashed Malibu office and notice that I'm one of the clients receiving realigning resonant rays of light, please don't be surprised or disappointed. I still haven't cycled through a dozen lines of alternative treatments, and I don't know what lengths I'll go to when that day comes. Also, can I interest you in a juicer? Never used? Nearly new? I've got big medical bills, so I'm letting it go for a good price. I'll let you have it for a cool million. Real people. Inspiring stories of friends and neighbors in their own words. He goes with the flow. Rolling down the river. How Cisco Guevara turned a youthful mistake into a 50-year calling. My path to a life on the Rio Grande began when I stole a police car. We were 8 teenagers packed into a VW bug, and we'd spent the day on the river drinking beer. The cops pulled us over. When the driver resisted arrest, they wrestled him to the ground. Another cop pulled up. He left his door open and the engine running. They weren't paying attention to me, so I got in and hit the gas. The police chased me, but they didn't catch me. I parked the cruiser at the police station and fled to Colorado. Within a year, though, I knew I'd made a horrible mess of my life. I hitchhiked back home and turned myself in. I'd planned to follow in my father's footsteps and work as a scientist at Los Alamos National Laboratory, but with my record, that path wasn't an option. After I served my sentence, I was hired by the state's first commercial rafting company. In 1978, I took over the business and named it Los Rios River Runners. Running a whitewater rafting business in the middle of the desert during a drought has its challenges. To survive, we've expanded our offerings to include native cultural events, music, and yoga workshops. That healing energy is still there, even when the water is low. There's no deeper connection than what I have to this river. The water we're floating on feeds our crops. It's the water we drink. It's our being, our substance, our energy, our soul. I'm a founding member of a nonprofit group that fights to keep the river clean and hold polluters accountable. Many of our river guides have worked for me for 30, 35 years. I've seen many marriages and a whole batch of kids, and we have several second-generation guides. I've learned to trust and empower my employees. Everything is in waves. Water comes in waves. Light comes in waves. Energy comes in waves. Your life is a series of waves, up and down, up and down. You're here now, but in a little while, you're going to be someplace else. Monkey therapy. April Stewart wanted to help homeless pets, and they have helped her in return. When I became an empty nester, some problems I'd been suppressing for years came flooding back. Nightmares, panic attacks, insomnia. These were symptoms of PTSD related to a sexual assault I'd endured while serving in the military. My husband and I have always done animal rescue, and around that time I heard about three Capuchin monkeys that needed help. We temporarily took one in, and that was a turning point. Next, we sheltered Louie, a spider monkey, surrendered by a private owner. Adult monkeys can be strong and willful. They do not make good pets. We live on 15 acres, and someone suggested starting a monkey sanctuary. The idea appealed to me. We got accredited, set up a nonprofit, recruited a board. We now have 11 animals, spider monkeys, marmosets, kinkajous, squirrel monkey, and a genet. Most former pets whose owners couldn't handle them, or animals rescued from unscrupulous breeders. People ask, why don't you release them back into the wild? But they're being raised in captivity. They don't know how to take care of themselves. I didn't expect that caring for monkeys would be so healing for me. When the animals came to us, they're traumatized too. You hold their hand, rub their arm. There's a kind of peace beyond measure that comes with that. I saw that what I was doing was more important than dwelling on the past. I called the VA and started seeing a therapist. It was a really big step. One day, I took Louie to the local veterinarian, and I ran into a neighbor who's also a military veteran who suffers from PTSD. He just fell in love with Louie. I said, why don't you come out and spend some time with the monkeys? He did, and he started healing. Now other veterans are coming out here. They're finding peace and healing as well. When you have PTSD, it's hard to trust anyone. But you can rebuild trust by interacting with animals. I've rebuilt trust, too, in myself. For a while, my mind was full of shame and guilt and fear. Fear will steal too much from you if you let it. But you don't have to let it. We get lots of hugs. Five gay friends took to social media to spread love and wisdom to young and old alike. Robert Reeves. Bill and I first met back in the 1980s in San Francisco, and then years later, after I'd moved to Palm Springs, he appeared here in the desert. He, my friend Mick, and I would host a lot of dinners at my house. In 2018, a young friend asked if he could video us because our conversations were so much fun. Mick Peterson, Gen Zers and millennials have a fascination about people our age. They want to know everything about us. Families are so dispersed now, and I think young people feel that the most. Bill Lyons, so he taped us trying to guess what some of the new slang words meant. Robert, I didn't even know what social media was, but he posted the video on YouTube named Us the Old Gays, and it was a hit. So we kept it going. We did about 45 videos through Grindr and YouTube. Then we went on TikTok and just exploded. Mick, we have 11 million followers on that platform now. Jesse Martin, when I saw their first video, I was a neighbor, ecstatic about what these guys were doing. Then they asked me to join them. Jock Anderson. I'm a good friend of Jesse's, and he eventually got me involved. We're just trying to show the world it's okay to get old, that these years can be some of your best. Mick. We dress up in costumes and do silly dance videos. And we do one-offs, like posting then and now photos or our first crushes. We also have a podcast, and we published a book with advice on life and aging. Robert. One time we dressed up as different kinds of eggs, like scrambled and deviled, and went downtown to hand out plastic eggs. Jesse, I was never more uncomfortable in my life. It was definitely one of those okay, just do it moments. But what we do makes people laugh, brings them joy, and we get lots of hugs. Jock, I came out late in life, at 37, and I thought I was fully out of the closet, but when I met these guys and started appearing in the videos, I was really out. Mick. Amazingly, our biggest audience is women under 35. Bill, I heard that and wondered if it was really true, and then we did a meet and greet, and there were 200 young ladies in the audience. Young people know we've been through some rough times, like the AIDS epidemic, and they really want to hear about our experiences. Robert, I've been HIV positive since the late 80s. I lost my entire circle of friends. That's one of the reasons I moved to the desert. I found this to be a kind of rejuvenating experience. Mick, I'm HIV positive too, so many of my friends passed away. The millennials call it the dark age, but I think of it as a time of liberation, a time we stood up for ourselves. And that spirit is what we're trying to pass along. We also have a message for our own generation. If you want to live a long life, get up and move and connect with people. You're never alone if you reach out. Jock, there are days when your mind says go, but your body is aching. Having that social support helps you going. And it's joyful once you're out there. Let's go crazy, responsibly. Laura Baginski and a pal created dance parties that end at a sensible hour. My friend Susie Lee taught me to celebrate life. Now I help other women do the same. Susie and I were co-editors of our high school newspaper. We made each other laugh constantly. After graduation, we were there for each other's milestones, but we weren't as tight as we had been. Then a couple of years ago, they announced our 30th high school reunion. I didn't want to go at all, but Susie asked me if I would take her. She had been diagnosed with stage 4 metastatic breast cancer, and she needed someone to watch over her. She had a cane by then and was pretty unsteady. So we went to the reunion together, and we couldn't stop talking. Susie was so full of joy and ideas. I remember thinking, I love this person. Why hasn't she been a huge part of my life all this time? From that night on, we texted every day, and we started thinking of a project we could do together. One day I said, what about a dance party for middle-aged women? When you're 50 and have a spouse and kids and a job to go to, it's almost impossible to go out dancing because concerts start so late. Susie was on board right away. She was an entrepreneur with a creative brain and a lot of connections, and soon we had a venue, a little dive bar in Chicago, and a DJ. We set the party to run from 6 to 10 p.m. and called it the Early Birds Club. The night of our first dance, a blizzard hit. Yet, to our amazement, more than 100 people trudged through the snow to party. That was proof of concept, so we turned the party into a business, with 10% of the proceeds donated to local nonprofits that say serve women. In 18 months, we hosted 45 sold-out events in 15 cities. Altogether, more than 12,000 women and trans and non-binary people have come. The party is a place where people are able to be their full selves. They can twirl around, sing off-key, and release pent-up angst without feeling watched or judged. Sadly, Susie died in August, but these parties are part of her legacy. So are the things she taught me. For example, I don't like being the center of attention, so I never used to acknowledge my birthday. But Susie said, that's dumb. You should celebrate the fact that you've lived another year. It's incredible. So when I turned 50 a couple of months after Susie died, I threw myself a big party. I did it for her, and she was right. I'm lucky to be here. We're all lucky to be here, and we should enjoy it. Tax Time Blues, AARP Foundation, can help. America's largest free tax prep service is rolling again. Deborah L. Grant, a 72-year-old retired budget manager, helps relieve the anxiety of filing taxes for many fellow residents of Hattiesburg, Mississippi. As a volunteer with AARP Foundation Tax Aid, the largest free tax assistance and preparation service in the United States, the taxpayers we see come to us not only because we're free, they trust us, says Grant, the Mississippi State Coordinator of the program. Our goal is to do an accurate tax return that works to the best advantage of that taxpayer. Grant has volunteered for the service for 12 years. She signed up after retiring to find a pastime that kept her mind sharp. What's kept me coming back are the taxpayers we see, she says. I've got a whole new family of friends that I've made. Since it was created in 1968, AARP Foundation's tax prep program has helped 82 million people recover billions of dollars in refunds and tax credits. In 2025 alone, tax aid helped over 1.7 million taxpayers save more than $1.3 billion in refunds and credits. Most were adults over 50 with low income. The program depends on volunteers like Grant, according to Miyoshi Moses, Vice President of Volunteer Programs for AARP Foundation. We could not fulfill our mission without our volunteers, says Moses. This is something the average person doesn't like to do, but we have people who come back year after year to provide this service. The goal of the tax aid program is to foster financial independence, especially among lower-income older adults. It runs through mid-April. More than 28,000 AARP Foundation volunteers serve people in over 3,600 communities, at local libraries, community centers, malls, and churches. Those looking for help can visit any of the venues and meet with a volunteer who will help file taxes electronically. The program also offers online tools, including free access to a website to help you prepare your own taxes. You can also request help from a counselor to coach you through the process. Here's what else to know. Tax aid is open to everyone with a focus on older adults with a low to moderate income. You don't have to be an AARP member. You'll need to bring certain documents, including your ID and Social Security card, to your appointment. The program's website has a list. The volunteers are trained annually and IRS certified to ensure they know and understand the latest changes and additions to the tax code, and your tax return is double-checked by a separate volunteer for accuracy. You can make an appointment online, and some locations also take walk-ins. 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AARP, how we're fighting for you. AARP takes on unfair workplaces. One of AARP's most important goals is to ensure that older Americans have the opportunities and support they need to thrive at every stage of their career. Here's how AARP is making a difference. 1. Fighting age discrimination. AARP advocates for fair hiring and workplace practices supports key bipartisan legislation like the Project Older Workers Against Discrimination Act and the Project Older Job Applicants Act, and promotes the benefits of multi-generational teams. 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With nearly 50 million U.S. women age 35 and older in the labor force, AARP is calling for greater awareness, education, and investment in menopause support across all workplaces. 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Big 5-0. Happy birthday, Reese Witherspoon. March 22nd, the Oscar-winning actor is also a producer, author, and mogul. Screen debut. At 14, Witherspoon was cast as the lead in 1991's The Man in the Moon, a coming-of-age drama. young talent. Critics and audiences took note of Witherspoon in 90s films Pleasantville and Cruel Intentions. She earned her first Golden Globe nomination as an ambitious high schooler in 1999's Election. Forever Friends. In 2000, Witherspoon guested on Friends as Rachel's sister. She and Jennifer Aniston now co-star in and co-produce Apple TV series The Morning Show. Best-selling author. In 2025, Witherspoon released Gone Before Goodbye, a thriller co-written with Harlan Coben. "This is a big new frontier for me," she told the BBC. "It just made me feel like, gosh, creativity doesn't stop at any one age. It just goes on and on." More milestone birthdays. Age 50. Rashida Jones, February 25, co-stars with Natalie Portman in romantic comedy Good Sex, expected out next year. Age 50. Freddie Prinze Jr., March 8, actor co-hosts horror film podcast That Was Pretty Scary, launched in 2023. Age 50. Peyton Manning, March 24, retired quarterback, is part owner of women's soccer team Denver Summit. Age 70, Nathan Lane, February 3, actor won an Emmy for his recurring role on Hulu series Only Murders in the Building. Age 70, Bryan Cranston, March 7, Breaking Bad star, recently appeared in a London theatrical production of All My Sons. Age 80, Lisa Minnelli, March 12. Acting and singing legend is set to release her memoir, Kids, Wait Till You Hear This, in March. You have been listening to articles from AARP, the magazine, February and March 2026, Part 4, narrated by Ron Posner. The following are articles from AARP, the magazine, June and July 2026, Part 1. All Over the U.S., AARP Fights for You, by Margaret Gurov, Interim Editor-in-Chief. It's not just in Congress our advocates speak for people 50-plus, in every state legislature, including yours. If you're old enough to remember the 1976 bicentennial, you know what an absolute bunting explosion it was. That year, it seemed like everything was red, white, and blue. T-shirts, snacks, product packaging, even many fire hydrants, which were repainted in patriotic themes by communities around the country. In the long run-up to July 4th, CBS ran nightly bicentennial minute spots, and ABC Schoolhouse Rock gave American history lessons. When Independence Day finally came, you felt ready. The nation's 250th birthday, its semi-quincentennial, may find you feeling less prepared, but there are still plenty of ways to celebrate. Along with major observances in key cities, you can find our coverage online at aarp.org/America250. There will be exhibits and celebrations in every state. Also happening across the country, AARP's state offices are advocating for the interests of people 50 and over. While you may be familiar with AARP's advocacy on the federal level, where the association works to protect Social Security and Medicare and support family caregivers, many AARP members are not aware that we also have a presence in every state capital, as well as the District of Columbia, Puerto Rico, and the U.S. Virgin Islands. Already this year, AARP's state offices and volunteer advocates have notched some impressive wins on issues that include fighting fraud and hunger and keeping utility bills affordable. Indiana, for example, enacted an AARP-backed bill to ban cryptocurrency kiosks, often used by scammers to extract payments from their victims. In Wisconsin, West Virginia, and Kentucky, AARP supported successful legislation to shore up state food assistance at a time when many older people with low income are in danger of losing their federal SNAP benefits due to cuts Congress passed last year. And in California, AARP advocates persuaded state regulators to adopt a plan that protects residents in the northern and central parts of the state from significant proposed hikes to their gas and electric bills. In every issue of our sister publication, the AARP Bulletin, you'll find a page with news about AARP's activities in your state. It has been true for 250 years, and may it be true long into the future. Americans who make their needs and voice heard can change the way their government works. No matter how ready you are or are not for the semi-quincentennial, that's something worth lifting a spark or two. The A-List. Six surprising things about Ziggy Marley. 1. His first performance. Opening for a legend, it was the Melody Makers, me, my brother Stephen, and two sisters, in a concert in Jamaica that also had my father on the bill in 1979. We just opened our mouths and expressed ourselves. And when I look back, it's kind of incredible. The first show I did was a concert with Bob Marley. 2. They didn't have an indoor toilet or a lot to eat. Bob Marley wasn't Bob Marley then. We didn't have money, but we gave thanks because we weren't starving. I remember one day I found a loaf of bread, a tomato, and some sugar. I made a sandwich, and it was the best sandwich I'd ever had. We played in the dirt, barefoot, used a toilet outside, no running water. I had no idea of any other life. 3. His dad taught by example, not lecture. My father would bring me around the big men stuff, and I'd hear what they were talking about, how they acted, playing sports or doing music, or the religious thing. I picked up all that as a child. Reggae is only one part of his musical repertoire. The reggae tradition is the spirit of what we do, but playing roots music doesn't mean it's a thing from the past. Roots grow. I like AC/DC. I love the freedom of rock music, so I go back to my roots, but into the future too. 5. A plant is a plant. You have rosemary, you have basil, and you have ginger. It's just another herb we use when we need it. 6. His new album tackles mental anguish. A lot of my new songs deal with mental issues. The theme is accepting and facing our troubles, knowing there's a way out of those problems. Sometimes the world gets you down, but in the end, it always comes out to the light. I believe the tuning frequency I use is a more healing frequency, more uplifting. If I could control musicians in the world, I would tell them to switch frequencies. Let's have a mass experimentation. Start a revolution. Cool, clear water. Escape the summer heat at a lake resort. If you're looking for a refreshing summer vacation on the water, you might want to skip the ocean. Beaches can become scorching, and head for a lake resort instead of a more temperate climb. Madison, Wisconsin, the Edgewater Hotel. Madison's urban resort sits on the shores of Lake Mendota, the largest of the lakes bordering the city. Enjoy boating activities by the hotel's waterfront pier, and don't miss the amazing sunsets reflecting on the water. The resort also features multiple restaurants, a spa and wellness center, and the Grand Plaza, an open-air public space that hosts Sunday brunches, Friday evening fish fries, and regular live music. New Platts, New York, Mohawk Mountain House. More than 100 gazebo-like summer houses, open-sided shelters, with most built between the 1870s and 1917 by hobbyist carpenters. Dot the vast property. Supervised swims across the invigorating lake take place from Father's Day to Labor Day. The centerpiece of the resort is the Victorian-style mountain house, perched among the sheer white quartz cliffs. The Yellowstone National Park, Wyoming. Lake Yellowstone Hotel and Cabins. The park's oldest operating hotel oozes colonial revival charm, and its location on the shores of Yellowstone Lake, more than 7,000 feet above sea level, allows for cool evening temps. While the water is generally too cold for swimming, motorboat rentals are available at nearby Bridge Bay Marina, or opt for a guided sunset kayaking tour from Grant Marina. Quinault, Washington. Lake Quinault Lodge. Tucked among the ferns, lichen, and moss-draped trees of the Olympic National Forest's Quinault Rainforest, this historic property offers ideal respite from summer's heat. Rent a kayak or canoe to explore the lake, watching for bald eagles above and playful river otters. Then relax in Adirondack chairs outside the timber frame building. Luxury hotels have gone to the dogs. Some perks are available only to guests who are pets. While more budget-friendly hotels have opened up their rooms to travelers with pets for several years, the trend is now hitting luxury properties. When we create special moments for dogs, we're creating lasting memories for their humans too, says Courtney Griffith, general manager of the Hotel Teatro in Denver. It can book dog services such as canine massage and pedicures. Other examples, at the Gunter Hotel in San Antonio, dogs can get a chef-curated dining experience including short rib, chuck, and brisket, with food prices up to $14. 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Clamor of vendors in an open-air market. Waves crashing against rocks. A variety of Irish accents. Karen Gershowitz, 74, a photographer and author of Travel Mania, Stories of Wanderlust, recommends recording the sound of places you visit. You can't capture those things in writing or in photos. She uses her phone's free recording app and names the tracks for their locations. Small, but street legal. Older drivers can get around the neighborhood in a battery-powered cart. Golf carts have been used as basic transportation and vacation communities for years. But increasingly, a similar type of vehicle, light and low speed, is being accepted across America, resembling golf carts but outfitted with required safety features such as speedometers and windshield wipers. Low-speed vehicles, or LSVs, or neighborhood electric vehicles, NEVs, are street legal in 18 states and in many more municipalities in other states, provided they stick to roads with speed limits of 35 miles per hour or less. These can be an attractive option for older drivers who want to get around their neighborhoods easily without traveling on busy roadways. They're also easier to enter, exit, and maneuver than cars. LSVs generally cost $8,000 to $12,000, are easy to maintain because they're battery-powered, and are less expensive to insure than cars. They plug into a standard wall socket and can travel up to 40 miles after a 5-hour charge. Valued at $2.59 billion in 2025, the LSV market is expected to nearly double in the next decade to $5.75 billion. People want to keep up with the Joneses. Your neighbor gets one, you get one, says Jared Stokes, owner of Tygon Golf Carts in Hatfield, Pennsylvania. Some might worry about colliding with a car, but advocates say the risk of injury is reduced by keeping LSVs on side streets, and with a top speed of about 25 miles per hour, they're less likely to be involved in a serious crash. Plus, their open-air styling has no vision-blocking quarter panels. Lynn Sperling, 63, got a four-seat LSV to navigate her neighborhood in Margate City, New Jersey. Now, she and her husband, Neil, slip into what would have been tight parking spaces for cars and run errands with ease. When the weather's nice, we do not drive our cars. Some old slang is fire. For real? Bet. Back in fashion, bro, Nicole Holliday, acting associate professor of the linguistics at the University of California, Berkeley, notes that bro is an older term that has reappeared. Today it can be used for any gender. For real. The old slang meaning, are you serious, now often appears in text messages as FR. Fire, used to mean amazing or stylish. Bet, why say okay, sure, when you can just say bet. Times for retirement. As if Gen Z may appreciate the movie Clueless, but much of the firm's lexicon is totally lame. Also don't say totally or lame. Righteous, gnarly, or bodacious. Not every Bill and Ted term has stood the test of time. Dude, however, remains part of the lexicon. 6-7. This expression spread last year, but now it's so 2025. Adults ruin slang, Holliday says. It is for young people. Edward James Olmos, on childhood lessons, memorable roles, and wanting to live at least another 40 years. A boyhood held dear. I was born on the east side of Los Angeles, Olmos says, and it was quite different than most people's upbringing. It was all cement. My great-grandfather used to walk me to preschool, and he would look at a stop sign and say, see that? It says stop. When you see that, I want you to stop and look around for a tree, look for birds, look for nature. From that moment on, whenever I saw a stop sign, I heard my great-grandfather's voice. Baseball's life lessons. I played baseball for quite a few years. It taught me discipline, determination, perseverance, and patience, the key ingredients to my life. By the age of 14, I had won the state batting championship in California for 2 years in a row. One class. At 14, I quit baseball, got into a rock band, and started singing. I finished high school and put myself through East L.A. Community College, where I took a theater class, drama, comedy, improv, and that got me to where I am today. The Big Break. In 1978, I took a role as a Mexican-American that required me to sing and dance and do comedy and drama. Al Pachucho was a one-of-a-kind character, and Luis Valdez wrote a beautiful script that recreated a true story from 1943. After Zoot Suit, I never had to audition again. The battles and the gifts, discrimination, prejudice, I felt right from the beginning. If the character was stereotypical, I wouldn't do it. I'm the first and only U.S.-born Mexican-American lead actor who's ever been nominated for an Academy Award in the history of film, the playing Jaime Escalante in Stand and Deliver. When fiction becomes reality, Battlestar Galactica and Blade Runner were good stories about what the AI world would be like, and now we're seeing that come to pass. Listening to his grandkids, I spoil them, I'm permissive, and I talk to them directly. I just ask a question and listen to them. When you listen to people, things change. When you talk at people, it becomes something else. Stan, sounding the alarm on diabetes. I'm working on bringing diabetes awareness to the forefront because of the amount of diabetic disease that is in my culture. Every male in my family has died of diabetes. The key is diet and exercise. This age is a blessing. When you're my age, you can do what you want to do and really know who you are. People say to me, what do you most want out of life? And I always say, I want to be able to live to at least 120, because I want to take care of my great-grandchildren like my great-grandfather took care of me. If I can do that, then I've won the game. Money saver, an ounce of prevention. Avoid the cost of replacing your big-ticket possessions by following these simple tips for keeping them in good working order. HVAC system. To cut wear and tear, most standard 1-inch filters should be replaced every 30 to 60 days, says Mike Rackers, owner of Clarksville Heating and Air in Hanover, Maryland. It's the single most important thing to do to maintain your HVAC system, he says. Other systems, adds Rackers, may contain box-style filters that can last as long as 9 to 12 months. Car. Yes, follow the manufacturer's recommendations for preventive maintenance, advises Steve Lang, car dealer and founder of Mileage Impossible, a Facebook group devoted to cars with super high odometer readings. But also search online for your car's model, name, and enthusiast forum, he adds. You'll find thousands of people who have owned your vehicle and know its weaknesses and what to do before little problems become big. Water heater. Over time, sediment settles at the bottom of a traditional storage tank style water heater, which means the heating element has to work harder, says Tim Beachy, project manager of Nicholson Builders in Columbus, Ohio. The easy fix is to flush the tank at least once a year. You can find many how-to videos online, but few people do, Beachy says. That's partially because the drain valve can be small and tough to reach, he says. Replace it with a brass ball valve that's easier to use, and you're more likely to flush the tank on schedule. Appliances. Reading the manual always helps to keep household appliances in good shape, says Beachy. You can usually download one from the manufacturer's website if you've lost yours. Cleaning is another good idea because accumulated dust strains a refrigerator's cooling system, for example. Beachy recommends vacuuming the coils every 6 to 12 months, more often if you're a pet owner. If you've ever removed an old refrigerator, he says, you know how gross the coils can get. Mattress. The standard advice is to flip and rotate your mattress. But what do you do with a modern, unflippable pillow top? Rotating your mattress 180 degrees every 3 to 6 months is still the best thing you can do, says Joel Breen, owner of JB's Furniture in Milwaukee. Breen also suggests vacuuming your mattress regularly. We have dead skin and other stuff that comes off us at night, he says. Vacuuming that away can help keep your mattress feeling newer. When romance meets finance, tips for older daters to avoid money pitfalls. When we dated in our teens and 20s, finances were pretty low on our list of priorities. After all, we were immortal, and we'd figure out a way to get by. Now, as we nervously monitor our retirement account balances, those of us on a first date are looking across the table and thinking something along the lines of, sure, he's got all his hair, but what's his credit score? Yes, it's not just looks, values, charm, and that elusive quality known as chemistry that matter when you're an older dater. Whether you're looking for something casual or hoping for a lasting love connection, money plays a role too. And it can be a minefield. When you're meeting for that first coffee date, there's no way to know how close that stranger is to a financial precipice and what that might mean for a future relationship. A lot of men have been divorced, may still be supporting adult children, and they are less financially secure than they ever imagined they would be at 50 or 60 or 70, notes Leslie Bennett, author of The Feminine Mistake, Are We Giving Up Too Much? Many men are looking for a soft place to land, but then so are women. What this has bred for both genders, says Bennett, is a lot of suspicion and mistrust because the old rules no longer apply, and nobody knows how to act. So many of the problems I have in dating revolve around money, says Mark, a 74-year-old divorced physician in Florida, who asked that his last name be withheld to protect his privacy. Either women make it clear before they even meet me that they are looking for financial security, or I meet very wealthy women who intimidate me, and I worry I can't keep up. You may not be able to avoid every pitfall of dating at this stage of life, but here are a few ideas for sidestepping money problems that might arise. 1. Discuss who's paying early on. With the question of who pays fuzzier than ever, you need to set the rules before there are any awkward silences. If you prefer to pay etiquette expert and AARP Modern Manners columnist Lizzie Post, suggest saying something like, I'd love to meet up for a cup of coffee. Please let it be my treat. Prefer to share the cost? You can say something like, my usual practice on first dates is to split the bill. Does that work for you? Of course, if you still hew to the old rules of courtship, you could gently state that at the onset, we're still all living in the patriarchy, says Lisa Saslow, 62. The least the guys could do is pay for the first date, but prepared for pushback. 2. Set a budget. Costs for getting together can pile up quickly. Single-gen Xers spend an average of $172 per date, while boomers shell out an average of $127. According to the BMO Real Financial Progress Index. To keep your spending in check, set up a dating fund, advises Lakshmi Rajarajan, a data coach and creator of the Later Dater Today podcast. For instance, if you allot $200 a month for dates, you can have multiple low-cost coffee meetups or a couple of pricier nights out. The key is to honor your limit. Once that money runs out, you're not going on any more dates that month, says Rajarajan. 3. Find your comfort level. For many of us, a splashy first or second date creates a sense of heightened and perhaps uncomfortable expectation. Judith, one of the writers of this article, was in her 50s when she was taken on a first date to a Broadway show and a swanky Manhattan steakhouse so her date could show her the plaque the restaurant had installed in his honor. There he wanted to show me the pied de terre he had just bought for his future mistress, she says. Unbeknownst to me, he was still married and was auditioning me for the role. At the other end of the spectrum, when Zane Cohen, 48, of Louisville, Kentucky, began looking for a new relationship, she bought a zoo membership so she'd have fun. That's a place to take her, hopefully, animal-loving dates. Bella Gandhi, a dating coach and founder of the Smart Dating Academy in Chicago, is a fan of such low-key outings. I like easy dates, she says. No zoo in your area? Try coffee shops or museums. 4. Find the right time to talk money. As is the case with physical or emotional intimacy, it's best to do only what feels appropriate to you. If a question about your finances feels too personal, you can simply choose not to answer it, or you can politely ask why the other person wants to know. People need to earn your story, Gandhi says. They don't get it up front just for asking. On the other hand, don't wait forever to question suspicious financial behavior. Recalling one relationship, actor and author Annabelle Gurwitch says, "We generally alternated paying for things. But after about a year, I began to wonder why he paid for everything in cash. It turns out the boyfriend, who had long earned a six-figure income, was in bankruptcy. But he did have an extensive collection of $1,000 sneakers," Gurwitch adds. When she asked the man how he planned to live once he retired, he coolly replied, "That's what my children are for." Some financial

0: Now, as an aging boomer, I consider my ability to quickly recognize these qualities as a superpower. Nearly half of online daters age 50 and older say they've encountered someone they suspected was trying to scam them, according to a 2023 study conducted by the nonprofit Pew Research Center. So make sure you verify whom you are actually talking to by searching their name online or doing a reverse online image search with their photos. You might find out that the person's picture actually belongs to somebody else or is associated with reports of scams. Avoiding a video call if you're chatting online, continually coming up with reasons not to meet in person, and asking for money for any reason whatsoever. These are all bright red flags. Dating apps often alert users to recent scams, and AARP.org/fraud has info about romance scams and other types of fraud. 7. Look for low-cost ways to meet a potential partner. You know how much birding costs? How about community organizing or other volunteer events? There are endless cheap or no-cost activities such as these that force you out of your home and into the company of like-minded people, says Ed Combs, the financial planner and author of The Healthy Love and Money Way. Free and low-cost dating apps are another option, but keep in mind that as of 2023, just 3% of adults 50 and older were using online dating platforms or had used them within the previous year, according to the Pew Research Center. You have been listening to articles from AARP The Magazine, Part 4, February and March 2026, and AARP The Magazine, June and July 2026, Part 1, all narrated by Ron Posner.
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0: 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Again, that's Anthony Griffin at 216-658-4675. Staying Connected. The Staying Connected group is a monthly meeting held for 6 months for clients that have completed the Vision of Success program. Staying Connected gives clients additional opportunities to hear from speakers and receive ongoing support from their peers who are sharing similar experiences. 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
2: Hello, welcome to the Children's Hour. Hello, welcome to the Children's Hour. I am Miss Sally. I would like to start reading a new book that I have here. It is a chapter book with the title Spunky Tells All, written by Anne Cameron. I'd like to read from the inside of the book jacket, which tells us about the main character. Spunky, Julian and Huey's dog, has a great life. His family takes him for long walks. They feed him his favorite nibbles. Every night, he sleeps in Huey's blanket cave, even though his family only hears yerf when he talks. He can forgive them for that. Yerf! I could tell you everything about the Bates family, things you'll never hear from anybody else. Then this book could be titled Spunky Tells Everything. But it's not fair for a dog to tell everything about his family. A family deserves at least some privacy and loyalty. So I will only tell all, almost all. The most important thing is this. They love me, and I love them. That's the best thing. Then there's the sad part, the sometimes tragic misunderstandings. My language is dog. They don't understand my language, and so they don't really understand me, even though I have lived with them for so long. 2 years in human time, which is 14 years in dog time. A very long time, I would say. It's true that I can't speak human, but I understand it. They have taught me sit and stay. Come. And shake hands, and good dog, also bad dog. Besides those words, from listening carefully, I have learned almost all the rest, even words they say only to each other. Although I prefer my own dog names for some things, I know their language, But have they learned one word in dog? No. Have they learned any dog customs? Very few. Yes, they feed me, and yes, they love me. But no, they don't understand me. Only my boy, Huey, understands me. We're so close that sometimes I can read his thoughts, even though he doesn't think in dog. But there have been times when even Huey completely misunderstood me, as he did after I chased squirrels. Squirrel chasing is an ancient dog custom I have since renounced. For a dog, giving up any dog custom is hard. Quitting squirrel chasing was very painful for me. The day I gave it up, I grieved. That evening, the Bates family sat around their food board eating hot dogs, a human food name I don't approve of. Julian, Huey's big brother, was talking about me. "So," he said, "there we were in the park, with Spunky going top speed after that squirrel, his legs churning up the grass, and he and the squirrel both headed straight for the river. At the last possible second, that squirrel swerved, but Spunky, he went flying over the bank and hit the river like a rock. Kerplash. And he came out," Huey said, "looking so cold and so wet and so funny." "We," Mr. Bates said, slapping his knee. "I sure wish I'd seen that." They all started chuckling about my mishap in the river. I did not appreciate it. I sat up tall. I gave them a talk, the best talk I ever gave in my life. I said, "Listen, I am a dog. I will always be a dog, so don't laugh. You, Mr. Bates, Mrs. Bates, Julian, and Huey, you are humans and will always be who you are, too. Sometimes other humans will laugh at you. That, I have noticed, is one thing humans do. They laugh at each other. But a dog will never laugh at a human for being human. That is why you love us. That's why you trust us. That is why you call us man's best friend. Still, when we behave like dogs, because we are dogs and cannot help being dogs, you laugh. Is that fair?" That was the end of my speech. I put a lot of question marks on the last word, with both my ears and my tail. They only understood the question marks. "Spunky's very talkative tonight," Mrs. Bates said, "as if he's asking us something. I'll just stop here to remind you that all that Spunky is doing is making dog sounds and woofing, but he thinks he's talking to them. Maybe he wants to go out," Huey said. "Maybe he wants a bone," Julian said. "It might have something to do with the way that squirrel humiliated him down by the river," Mr. Bates said. "I didn't know that word, humiliated. It had a terrible sound to it, the sound you would hear from a snake's tongue if it flicked you inside your nose and you couldn't stop it, or from a human throwing a whole pan of water on your head, humiliating you for a joke. I was not humiliated," I told them. Huey bent down and rubbed my neck. "Spunky's saying yerf so much, I'm afraid he'll get a sore throat. From my whole speech, the greatest speech I ever made in my life, they didn't even understand the question marks. All they heard was, 'Yerf?' That's how humans are. Even a wonderful family like the Bates family. They can't help it, and I forgive them. My age. The Bates think I am a young dog, but they don't really know. I came to them without a birth certificate or any papers whatsoever. Yes, I arrived at the Bates home as poor as a dog can be, just looking for a place to belong. The good thing is they don't care. I never once heard them say, If only he'd been a Pomeranian, or purebreds are better, or you can't trust dogs without papers. They love me for who I am. Because of that, even though I sometimes complain about them, I think they are the greatest and most wonderful family in the world, and I love them with all my heart. But I do think about the dignity of age, the dignity of my age. I am 5 years old. That may not seem very old to you, but if you were a dog, you would know the math by heart. 5 human years equals 35 dog years. In dog terms, I am 35 years old. I am older than Mr. Bates. I am older than Mrs. Bates. I live in their house. They feed me. I do what they say, mostly. But I know very well, from what their human adult friends call them, that they have first names. From now on, I have decided to think of them as Ralph and Michelle, because they are younger than I am. That, I believe, will help me to see us as equals. Huey knows. Every dog needs a boy or a girl. Huey is my boy, and I love him. I protect him. I think about him even in my dreams. I used to believe he had a special understanding of life, that, like me, he knew the truth. The deep meaning of life comes from smells. I overheard his silent thoughts, often the same ones. Julian knows, Mom knows, or Dad knows. I thought, my boy truly understands the world. He understands how much smell matters. And that made me very happy. But I felt bad for him, because I never once heard him say, Huey knows. Huey knows is what he should have been saying most often, but he never did. I thought it was because in the Bates family, he is the youngest. Being the youngest, he always thought everybody else had a better nose than he did, instead of realizing his nose was just fine, even if a little bit different from everyone else's. That's what I supposed. I thought I was understanding human. That's how humans talk. I thought I was understanding human as usual. Later, I realized that I was misunderstanding it. Huey was really thinking, Julian knows. I'll just stop to let you know, those two words sound very much the same. A nose is on your face. But when you say, oh, he knows all about it, that's a different word altogether. Back to the story. Huey was really thinking, Julian knows, Mom knows, Dad knows. He didn't have a clue about noses. He still doesn't. One day, I will find a way to teach him. Spunky smells all. That's what I really should have called this book, because it's true. I have an excellent nose. There has never been a smell that escaped me. When I say I know the Bates family, I mean I really know them. I know their smells. Julian smells of broccoli. That's not because he eats it. It's because he hides it in his pockets. When Michelle serves it for dinner, it goes through his pants pockets onto his skin. And there it is. Even after baths, which he takes no more often than he has to, he always has a special bitter green scent of broccoli. Humans don't notice it, but I can smell Julian coming when he's a mile away. I can smell Huey coming from 2 miles away. He smells of chocolate. He likes to cook, and Michelle has taught him how to make brownies. He makes them at least twice a week. Humans can't smell Huey's chocolate smell, I guess, but I can. If he goes somewhere without me, the chocolate smell of him coming home is the smell of happiness. Michelle smells of ginger and lemon because of certain things she cooks. I like to lick her because of that, but usually she won't let me. She says I have dog breath. There is nothing the matter with that. However, you have to get humans and train them young for them ever to appreciate dog breath. If you don't get a human trained early, he or she will never learn to like it. Luckily, I trained Huey when he was still young, and he does like it. Ralph smells of cars because he fixes them. Car is a very exciting smell. It reminds me of riding in my family's car and sticking my head out the window and feeling the wind lift my ears and whirl around in my open mouth, taking my scent down the highway so thousands of noses can enjoy it. From that same fragrant wind, I get knowledge of strangers. Strangers I'll never meet. Scents that feather their way into my nose and flutter on to my dancing brain. Smell music, that's what it's like. One happy, fragrant afternoon, Michelle and I were in the eating room. Now, that's what he calls the kitchen, or maybe the dining room, I'm not sure. We were in the eating room together. She was cooking and listening to music and had a big wooden spoon in her hand. She started stirring the air in the eating room with big loops of the spoon until she must have had it mixed enough because she dropped the spoon and took me by my front paws and danced with me all around the room. "Oh, Spunky, I love this melody," she said. So, of course, I thought she was fully living it, the whirl of it, the swirl of it, the joyous chocolate and ginger and lemon and broccoli and car smell she had mixed up so well. Later, I realized she wasn't living it, not even partially. In fact, Michelle is mostly smell deaf. That day, she was only in love with sound. She doesn't even know the word smelody. It was an altogether different word that she was saying. She knows nothing about smelody. I am very sorry for humans, really, not only because they cannot speak dog. Even worse, they have such big noses and yet get such little use out of them. Why? What really is the point? You will say, who is Spunky to question the way the universe is arranged? Who is Spunky to criticize? I don't criticize. I don't. I just wonder. I humbly contemplate. I reflect. Sometimes I ask my departed ancestors about this, trying to reach their sky spirits with these questions. Why are humans and dogs so different? Why are things as they are? So far, I have received no answers. Trouble. In spring, I feel frisky, like a young pup. I want to romp. I want to play with my boy. Often, he will not go outside. He won't throw a ball to me. He won't throw a stick so I can chase it. He won't pet me. I lick him. He says, "Spunky, go away. I have homework." What is homework? Why is homework? I do not know. For thousands of years, we dogs have passed on to new generations the knowledge of how to survive and enjoy life. We overcame many difficult times and have populated the entire world with the great race of dogs. In all our many thousand years, not one of us has ever needed homework. What use is it? Homework involves paper. Paper sport. Smelling, chasing, licking, or occasionally eating paper can be good. I know that from experience. But homework is different. Homework is doing dull things with paper. So I reflected one tedious spring evening, as Huey chewed on his pencil staring at the many words he had written on a paper. He put his chewed black pencil down by his unchewed red one. He picked up his big square eraser. Erasing is a very important part of homework, probably the most important and serious part. But from a dog's perspective, erasing, too, is very boring. Pencil sport could be much more interesting than the way humans play it, I thought. That evening, I asked myself, is it possible to break a pencil and make two pencils out of one? Little in life is learned without experiment. I reached out with tongue and teeth and took the black pencil. Snap, crunch, zliz. Now Huey has two black pencils instead of just one. I dropped them at his feet. I showed him that he could make even more pencils of the two I had given him. If he would only try, he could have a strong jaw, like me, and many pencils. I picked up his red pencil. He pulled it from my teeth. No, bad, bad, Spunky, bad dog. I only wanted to teach him. Maybe Huey thinks I am a bad teacher? He is wrong. When a boy is young, it is easy to teach him the important things in life, but a dog must teach his boy early. As our wise dog saying goes, you can't teach an old boy new tricks. That is the problem. Huey is already old. If only I had raised him from puppyhood. It is no fun to be called bad for doing what is natural and right. And what Julian called me next, bad, bad, bad, was even worse. What could I do? I left the boy's sleeping room, where I was not wanted. I went to the family lie-around room. Michelle was lying around in there. Newspaper was spread across her face. If she was trying to hide, she should have used more paper. She should have covered her entire body with paper. Or something more fragrant, like mud. I asked her with just a few words why she hadn't. She didn't say anything. She didn't move. I went to find Ralph. He was in his thinking room. His shoes and socks were lying on the floor. He was sitting in his big, lean-back chair. His eyes were shut. His legs were stretched out. His feet were high in the air. He was wiggling his toes. I sniffed deeply, pleasurably. Ralph had another smell besides car. An interesting smell. A delicious smell. The best smell of anyone in the Bates family. The smell was strong near his toes, but mostly it came from his socks. I loved Ralph, yet he was a mystery to me. I had always wished to know him better, but I had never found a way. His socks could be the answer, the gateway. I lay on my belly and pulled myself forward, creeping toward Ralph's socks. My fur caught loudly on the rough places of the rug. Ralph couldn't hear that sound. His ears were not good enough. This is another question I must put to the ancestors. Why do humans have such big ears when they can hardly hear anything? What exactly is the point? But right then, I had work. I had reached the socks. I dropped my head. I sniffed deeply. A sweet, ripe scent filled my nostrils. I opened my jaws. The socks went into my mouth. Thousands of tiny lights in my brain flashed in spangled colors. I sensed Ralph in a deep new way, but I couldn't concentrate on my strange knowledge. Ralph had opened his eyes. Surely he would understand. Surely he would be happy for me. He made strange hurtling sounds. They turned into words. My socks! Spunky! What are you doing? What has gotten into you? Nothing so far. The socks were in my mouth, with part of one sticking out like a long tongue. Ralph leaped out of his chair and grabbed that tongue. "Drop 'em," he said. He pulled. I knew what drop 'em meant. He wanted his socks back. But their taste was so rich. I was learning so much. The first of the two great dog laws, smell everything and learn. I had to obey the second law as well. When you get hold of something and are learning, never let go. I wouldn't let go. I shouldn't let go. I was learning Ralph. Ralph wanted me to stop learning. He very, very much wanted me to stop learning. Doggone it, Spunky, drop 'em. He pulled me into the air. I was swinging from the socks, which were swinging from his enormous hands. We dogs do not have homework, but we do have tests. That situation was a scary test, a test of devotion to the great dog laws, also a jaw test. My jaw is very, very good. Open your mouth, Ralph roared. Bad dog, open. I could have explained everything, but to explain, I would have had to open my mouth. Then I would have lost the socks. Also, the bright lights shining in my brain and the special knowledge I was getting. And I would have failed the test. My jaws were clenched. Ralph lifted me high. I swung rapidly past the bookcase and the basketball trophies. I made deep sounds in my throat, talking as fast as I could. And this is what he was saying. The nose is the gateway to life and knowledge, Ralph. The nose takes one across the universe. With it, dogs will one day guide humans to the stars. Especially to the dog star, the best place to go. I know how you feel, Ralph. I understand your pain. But my nose, Ralph, told me I must take your socks. This, I sincerely believe, was my second greatest talk ever, delivered under difficult, nearly impossible conditions. Ralph was swinging me in circles, around and around and around. I was dizzy. Fear had me by the stomach, yet my brain was lit. I was in nose paradise. I was nosing things I had never nosed before. I was understanding Ralph. Through the rich, boggy, swampy smell of Ralph's socks, his ideas, which come from the depths of the universe, bubbled up in small, translucent spheres of light. My inside self understood. The outside me was in orbit, whirling around Ralph, rising, dropping, spinning, twisting. I was scared, more scared than I'd ever been in my life. Learning mattered much more than fear, more than danger. I wouldn't let go of those socks. All the colored lights in my brain were dancing when Ralph's socks broke. I was thrown out of orbit, colliding with the wall of the thinking room and sprawled out on the floor with a headache the size of the dog star. The blazing colored lights in my brain knocked into deep darkness. My relatives, my ancestors must have been proud of me. I didn't let go. And I went even beyond that. The nose is the gateway to life and knowledge, but only the gateway. After that, you have to swallow. To this day, a few pieces of sock remain inside me. I treasure them. The Bateses disgust me. I was in the doghouse. Fortunately, that is only a metaphor. Ralph and Michelle don't have an actual doghouse for me. However, they left me tied up outside by the bunny hutch all the next day. Also, they cut my nibbles ration. They said maybe too much food was making me excitable. When night came, they let me back in the house, but they wouldn't let me sit by their food board. They wouldn't let me get under the food board and rest quietly on top of their feet. They wouldn't even let me put my head on their knees. They made me stay over in my corner on my rug by my water bowl and my empty plate, which I had licked clean and shining, while they talked about me without ever looking at me or asking me how I felt. Ralph said, "Sometimes I think we should have gotten a purebred, a dog with a more predictable character." It really hurt me that he would say that. Michelle said, "You aren't too predictable yourself, Ralph. Really, you shouldn't have swung him." "I was just trying to get my socks," Ralph said, swinging them. "And Spunky, he just came along for the ride. It was only a few seconds." "Just a few seconds? In dog time, it was at least 5 minutes, maybe a week. If you had pressed on both sides of the top of his jaw, he would have had to open his mouth," Michelle said. I wished she hadn't told Ralph a dog secret like that. Some dogs would bite if a person pressed their jaws open, but I would not. "He needs to get the idea of drop it," Julian said. "That horrible swinging. Believe me, I got the idea," I told them. They didn't understand. They talked about how I wouldn't obey. "Too many nibbles are his problem," Michelle said. "They make him pig-headed." My handsome head was reflected in my water bowl. How could Michelle get such a silly idea? I don't look at all like a pig. I am not a pig. I am a dog, the best possible being to be, I told her. "Yerf! There he goes, getting all worked up again," Ralph said. "Treats are his problem. They make him excitable, especially his favorite. We've got to cut it out of Spunky's diet." I moaned. I couldn't help it. I was so sad. Hot tamale sauce flavored tortilla chips, my very favorite, my Saturday supper. One great joyous reason to live. And they'd take it away forever? And all because of socks. Just because of socks, but maybe also because of Huey's pencil and a few other things I would just as soon not tell you about. Hot tamale sauce flavored tortilla chips. They're so good, I said in dog language. I put "please, please, please" into the look in my eyes and made them turn all soft and shining. But the family, my family, didn't look at me, not even Huey. "I don't think treats or food is the problem," Julian said. "I think we're too busy. I think Spunky needs a companion, a friend besides his bunny friends." "I beg your pardon," I thought. "The bunnies live outside in a bunny hutch. Had it made me happy to be tied up all day near them? No, I am an inside dog. When they are let out on the grass, the bunnies and I have touched noses occasionally. I am astonished by their noses. They have such small, twitchy ones. What can they nose of the universe, its depth and wonder? Not much, I don't think. I have never tried to eat the backyard bunnies. I admit the thought has crossed my mind, but they are my family's bunnies. I know I must not eat them. That has been clear from the first. However, they are only acquaintances, not friends. Not everybody you touch noses with is a friend. It takes more than touching noses to make a friend. If he had someone to play with, he would be calmer, Huey said. Then I think he could still have hot tamale sauce flavored tortilla chips. My boy, I loved him so much with all my heart. I thanked Huey for understanding me and my taste. "Yerf," Huey said. Spunky likes the idea of having a friend. And Julian said, "Yes, let's get him a cat." I sat up, even though they had said lie down. "Cat," I said, short for catastrophe. "Not that. No, no cat. No, not that." Wild promises poured out of me. "I won't break pencils ever again. I won't eat any more socks. I won't chew the legs on the wicker chairs, even though they smell of islands and sun and the deep salt ocean." I wasn't going to mention the legs on the wicker furniture, but they have slipped into this story, so be it. "Yerf, yerf, yerf," Huey said, copying me. He didn't have a clue what I was saying. "He's so excited," Julian said. "I guess he really wants a cat." "I do not want a cat. Please, please, please, don't get me a cat." But all everyone in the room heard was, "Yerf." I sighed. "Listen, he's sneezing," Huey said. "Maybe he's had a fever. Maybe that's the reason for everything." "I don't think he's sick," Ralph said. "I think Julian is right. Spunky needs a cat." "I was born with a cat allergy," I said. It wasn't true, but I coughed so they would get the idea. "Yes," Michelle said, "a cat. A really nice one, but one with spirit. Not the indifferent kind that lies around and doesn't want to be petted." I thought to myself, a cat with spirit, what could be worse? Still, if the only way I could get hot tamale sauce-flavored tortilla chips would be to share my human family with a cat, well, I guess it could have been a whole lot worse. Barley. We all got in the car, Ralph driving, Huey and Julian in back, and me in the front seat next to Michelle. I stuck my head out the window and smelled all the swirling message smells of the great wild blue yonder and gave my own rich smells as a gift to the world. That is a dog's main work, but they wouldn't let me concentrate on it. They didn't have enough understanding and respect. They had to talk to me. "Spunky," Julian said, "guess what? We're going to let you help pick a cat." I didn't even pull my head back in the window. "For a barbecue?" I said. "Listen to that yerf. He really wants a cat," Julian said. "For a cat barbecue," I said. "Cat with hot tamale sauce." "He sounds as if he doesn't want a cat," Huey said. "To me," Julian said, "it sounds as if he wants one very much." "Right you both are," I said. But all they understood was, "Yerf?" Ralph parked the car. "Spunky," Michelle said, "here we go." She put my leash on me, a yellow one. We were at an animal shelter hotel. We all went in through a blue and red door, then down a hall, first into a room filled with big cages with dogs in them, some hoping to be adopted and some not, and all creating many rich smells, brother smells, sister smells, an enemy smell from a massive bulldog with a square, smushed-in face, who, the second he smelled me, made a deep, bad noise in his throat and stood up on his hind legs, glaring at me with eyes like burning buttons. That was not friendly. I met his gaze sternly. I didn't wag my tail or lower it either. A tail is like a flag. You don't lower it before the enemy. A woman came out of the next room. "Oh, don't worry about Barley," she said gaily. "He doesn't mean it." "My dear lady," I said, "I can smell him. You couldn't be more wrong. Barley is a wonderful dog, the woman said. But so far, no one wants to take him home. Maybe you all would? That canine calamity? Are you joking? I said. He has the look of a fine guard dog, Ralph said. How could Ralph be so ignorant? How could a good man mistake brutality for power? I am a fine guard dog, I told him. Maybe one day I will ask a burglar to the house, just so I can prove it. On the other hand, maybe not. Barley, a serious dog, Ralph said. What do you think, boys? Michelle said. Julian shrugged. Huey copied him and shrugged too. We dogs don't shrug. We think it is a big mistake to be a species that shrugs. Whatever is usually what a human shrug means. A dangerous word. If you want to survive, you must pay attention to what's coming down the road straight at you and say yes to it or no to it, but never whatever. No, I yerfed. Ralph, Michelle, I take it back. What I said about cats and barbecues, that was nasty of me. Forget it. Yes, I used to be a carnivore. That means an animal that eats meat. I used to be a carnivore. But if you get a cat, I would become a vegetarian. Barley looked at me and said some more threatening words. Ralph, Michelle, I like cats so much. Cats are great. I love it that their growls are tiny, and so are they. I want one, I really do. Spunky, be quiet, Michelle said. Ralph, we are not getting a second dog. How I adored her in that scary moment. Adored her so very, very much. Foolish. We trotted into the next room, where there were many more cages, small ones, two levels of them, and a cat in every cage, and a smell of so many different kinds of cats, it made me dizzy. Tidy cats that smelled like Michelle's sewing kit. Big ones, almost as big as me, that smelled like bears, and skinny ones that smelled of lightning and claws freshly sharpened. When they saw me, all the cats stood up in their cages and flashed their tails back and forth like car windshield wipers. In dog, that would have meant like you a lot. In cat, it didn't mean that at all. It meant the opposite. I don't understand why there are so many languages in the world and all so different. Huey and Julian ran around to each cage, sticking their fingers through the wires and getting them cat-licked and saying, cute, cute, cute. I could smell a lot of things about those cats, where they came from, and what adventures they'd had, their hopes and happiness and disappointments, too. Huey and Julian stopped to look at a small white cat who stuck one front paw out between the bars of her cage, as if she wanted to shake hands with Julian. A friendly one, Julian said. He tried to touch her paw, but she pulled it back into the cage and used it to bat at the black spot on the end of her tail, which she chased round and round until she caught it and collapsed on top of it. I sniffed fumes of electric fur and burning curiosity and vanity run wild. And beyond all that, a dangerous waiting calm, like the stillness at a hurricane center. She's got energy, Huey said. How cute she is, Julian said. Don't be misled, I said. She'll be cataleptic, or maybe a catapult. A cat acrobat is not what you want. Hush, Spunky, you'll scare her, Huey said. He and Julian kept staring at the cat and saying sweet things to her, while I sneezed and scented all the fibers of her silly fine fur. Together, What did they add up to? A very strong smell of foolish. I spoke to her in dog to cat, our limited common language. Who are you, anyway? I asked, figuring she might be too young or too scatterbrained to know. She sat up, curling her tail around herself, and answered in cat, I am very young. I am purebred. I am darling. I am dazzling. I am Balinese. I live by two mottos, better bad than bored, and anything you can think of, try it. Don't just think, reflect, I urged. Shh, she said. She had no idea what reflect meant. There was no use saying another word to her. I'll just stop here to quickly tell you that that word reflect means to think about something before you do it. Back to the story. Through the bars in her cage, Julian and Huey took turns rubbing her neck with one finger. Huey said, Julian, don't you think this one's the coolest? Absolutely, Julian said. I pushed myself between them and the cage so they had to stand back a little. I tried to reason with them. I tried to warn them. You don't want that one, not her. Never take home a cat that smells of foolish. They ignored me. Mom, Dad, we like this white one best, Julian said. Huey said, And see how Spunky's pushing in close? He wants her too. Me and the Bates family. Together, yet we can't speak the same language. It's a tragedy. Half an hour later, they had signed the papers. They had adopted her. She was in the car, going home with us. They had already given her a name, Fiona. Fiona sat in the back of the car in Julian's and Huey's laps, tickling their chins with her tail, telling them she loved them, and distracting me from smelling anything new out the window. A.F. I have never caused any trouble to the Bates family. I am an older dog, a considerate dog. I always followed a daily routine. I like to go on walks with my family, knowing they were thinking about no one but me. I liked my bowl with my food in it, which always sat in exactly the same place and was just for me. I liked my water bowl, which was mine alone, and sat by my food bowl. I liked my naps. I liked my dreams. I liked my thoughts. I liked to live in peace. That was my old life. My life, B.F., before Fiona. That first day when we got home from the animal shelter hotel, Fiona yowled, Down! Julian set her on the floor of the kitchen, and she ran through all the rooms of the house as fast as she could. She knocked into my food bowl and spilled the food out of it. She knocked into my water bowl and splashed all the water out. She bolted for the family lie-around room and knocked over a vase of roses and a tree of umbrellas. Don't chase her, Michelle said. We weren't chasing her. We were just trying to keep up, all saying no in our own ways. A simple word. But Fiona didn't listen. She ran into a closet in the family lie-around room and hid behind the ironing board and the mop. Ralph tried to catch her, but just when he said, Gotcha, the ironing board fell on his head, and she slipped out of his hands and out of the closet and climbed the curtain on the tallest window and hung by her claws, swaying and crying, What have you done to me? I could see that she liked to climb, but was afraid of heights. I stood below her and said quietly, Reflect. If you don't like heights, don't climb. She looked down at me and hissed. Bring a big towel, Huey, Ralph said. Julian, bring the tall ladder. They did. Ralph climbed the ladder. Fiona saw him coming and stretched out her claws, but he dodged them and threw the towel over her and got her all wrapped up. He climbed down the ladder one-handed, Fiona in the towel raised high above his head, yowling, "I am not a package," at the top of her lungs. It's too bad Ralph never worked in a circus. I could see from the way he carried Fiona down that he would have been very good at it. I thought, Ralph, if our lives had been different, you and I could have had a circus, dog and human act together and traveled the world. Without Fiona, of course. But there was Fiona, twisting and trying to do somersaults inside the towel, and Ralph missing a step on the ladder and parachuting down onto the sofa, and Fiona setting her claws into his knees through the towel, and Ralph howling, "This cat can go back where she came from." "Right you are," I said. But everybody else crowded around to sit next to them on the sofa, pleading, "Oh, no!" She was not going back, no matter what Ralph and I wanted. Julian and Huey and Michelle reached out to pet Fiona through the towel, stroking her gently for what seemed like at least a week in dog time, until finally she let herself enjoy it and stretched out on Ralph's belly and rubbed him under his chin with the top of her white head. I waited for him to say, "Down, cat," and shove her to the floor, but he didn't. He lifted his chin higher so she could rub more, and he purred. Ralph purred, just like a cat. And then Julian and Huey grinned and imitated him. They purred. It was a terrible thing to hear, and not human at all. I yerfed to tell Ralph and everybody how I felt, how I wouldn't be able to stand to live in the Bates home if my humans were going to start acting like cats. And Fiona raised her head and said, "Dog, what's your problem? The way cats act is the very best way to act." I yerfed again to answer.

0: and behind my ears. He was still my boy. "Spunky's jealous," he said. He was completely wrong about that. I was not at all jealous. It just upset me to hear a grown-up human, my dignified friend Ralph, purring like a cat. What if he started acting like a cat all the time? What if the rest of them did? Even Michelle. Who would fill my food bowl? Who would fill my water bowl? Then what? Where would I go? I'm going to stop reading now because the end of the hour has come. But Spunky is not going anywhere. He will have some more adventures with this cat in the house. I'll continue reading next time from this book, Spunky Tells All. Thank you for listening. Goodbye.
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3: This is Mike Musgrave. Today, I'll be reading more of Shel Silverstein's poems, Falling Up. Hope you enjoy. My Nose Garden. It's a drawing of a gardener standing before an array of plants, all of which have noses instead of flowers. The gardener has picked one with the nose and is smelling it. I have roses and roses of noses and noses, and why they all groses I really can't guess. No lilies or roses, just cold catching noses, and when they're all bloses, it's really a mess. They runs and they gloses, these snizzity noses. These drips and they flowers, they blooms and they dies. But you can't bring no noses to fine flower showses and really expectin' to give you a prize. But each morning I goses to water with hoses, these roses of noses that I cannot sell. These red sniffy noses that cause all my woeses. Why, even the crowses complain that they smell. Why noses, not roses? Well, everybody noses. Why do you supposes they groses this thick? But since there's no roses, come gather some noses. I guarantee each one good nose to pick. This one's titled Mirror, Mirror, and it's a drawing of the queen screaming at the mirror. Queen, mirror, mirror, on the wall, who is the fairest of them all? Snow White, Snow White, Snow White, says the mirror. I've told you a million times tonight. The queen, mirror, mirror, on the wall, what would happen if I let you fall? You'd shatter to bits with a clang and a crash. Your glass would be splintered, swept out with the trash. Your frame would be bent, lying here on the floor. Mirror, hey, go ahead, ask me just once more. The queen, mirror, mirror on the wall, who is the fairest of them all? You, you, it's true, the fairest of all is you, you, you. Whew.
4: The next is the poetry moment. The poem entitled Happiness is by Raymond Carver, who was born in 1938 in Clatskanie, Oregon, and died in 1988 in Port Angeles, Washington. He came from difficult, hard-working, hard-drinking people and once described himself as a cigarette with a body attached to it, who went in for full-time drinking as a serious pursuit, though he found his way to diligent sobriety. The poem, Happiness.

almost dark out. I'm near the window with coffee and the usual early morning stuff that passes for thought. When I see the boy and his friend walking up the road to deliver the newspaper, they wear caps and sweaters, and one boy has a bag over his shoulder. They are so happy. They aren't saying anything, these boys. I think if they could, they would take each other's arm. It's early in the morning, and they are doing this thing together. They come on slowly. The sky is taking on light, though the moon still hangs pale over the water. Such beauty that for a minute, death and ambition, even love, doesn't enter into this. Happiness, it comes on unexpectedly and goes beyond, really, any early morning talk about it. This is Ellen Mayer, looking forward to being with you again.

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0: I'm Dale Monteith. I'm reading from National Geographic's February 2025 edition. And the article is entitled, The Hunt for Other Humans. Deep inside Cobra Cave in the remote mountains of northeastern Laos, the beam from Eric Cezoni's headlamp bounced across the barren rock until it flashed upon something unusual. Dozens of bones and teeth protruding from a layer of sediment and rock. Cezoni, a tall 50-year-old caving specialist with a tiger tattoo on his arm, yelled out to his partner, Sebastian Frangil. This was the French explorer's first foray into the Cobra Cave. They had just scaled 65 feet of limestone cliff, ascending from the forest floor to the cave entrance, with their unlikely companions, a pair of local teenagers in flip-flops. The Hmong boys knew the terrain around the cave and the namesake cobras that sometimes lurked inside. Today, the snakes were nowhere to be seen. But soon after climbing into the cave, the explorers had stumbled upon something that appeared to be a trove of ancient fossils. Cezoni and Frangil were scouting this cave for an international team of paleoanthropologists excavating sites nearby. For more than 15 years, the scientist had been digging in these mountains, searching for clues to some of the deepest mysteries of the human evolution. When did Homo sapiens arrive here? And what other humans did they encounter? Cezoni didn't dare touch the fossils at first, but when he returned to survey the cave the next day with one of the researcher team's geologists, his task was to pry loose a sample of the sediment from the cave wall. As he tapped on a chisel, a large brown tooth tumbled out, a molar that looked eerily human. Cezoni hadn't intended to make a find. By protocol and profession, this was the scientist's job. But he marveled at the specimen for a moment and slipped it into his shirt pocket. It was, he says, a beautiful gift. Back at the base camp, Cezoni huddled with the research team's leader, paleoanthropologist Fabrice Dementer, with the University of Copenhagen, and Clement Zanoli, an expert in archaic teeth with the University of Bordeaux. Cezoni carefully described what he had seen up in the Cobra Cave and showed them a few animal teeth he had pulled from the sediment. Then he reached for his pocket. "Oh, I brought something for you," Cezoni said with a grin. Zanoli, wearing an Indiana Jones-type hat, leaned in for a closer look. The tooth was completely unworn, well-preserved, he remembers. I knew immediately that it was human. But what kind of human? It was too big and rippled, he thought, to have come from modern Homo sapiens, and he thought it superficially resembled a Neanderthal tooth. Remains of the species had never been definitively identified in East Asia. The scientist exchanged baffled looks. Who was the owner of this mysterious tooth? A molar in Laos, a jawbone in the Tibetan Plateau, the fragment of a pinky in Siberia. Our evolutionary history is now being rewritten by tiny discoveries illuminated by fast advancing science, breakthroughs in ancient genetics, the study of proteins, and radioactive dating. The flood of new insights is not only radically changing the understanding of our origins, it is challenging the very notion of what it means to be human. All of us, all 8 billion people on this planet, belong to a single species. We, Homo sapiens, are the last hominins on Earth. Not long ago, it was widely believed that modern humans followed a relatively straight path out of the evolutionary process as we fanned out of Africa, one that was separate from and implicitly superior to that of the other species. Even today, one of the most indelible images of evolution is the so-called March of Progress, an illustration plastered on t-shirts and posters that show our predecessors improving their posture as they progress inexorably to human sapiens, tall, proud, striding into the future. The current upheaval in evolutionary thinking has shattered that neat linear view of human origins and begun to replace it with far more tangled picture. What researchers now know is that between 70,000 and 40,000 years ago, a critical period in evolutionary development, the world teemed with human variety. And as Homo sapiens radiated across Europe and Asia, they encountered, and at times even mated with, other types of humans. Evidence of this commingling came in 2010, when Swedish geneticist Svante Paabo mapped the Neanderthal genome for the first time. His work proved that Neanderthals and Homo sapiens procreated, and that the genetic exchange had profound and lasting consequences. Today, more than 40,000 years after the Neanderthals went extinct, most human beings alive carry remnants of their DNA. But who else shared the planet with us? And how did our interactions with these other humans shape the course of our own evolution and their extinction? Paleoanthropologists are delving even deeper into these questions, the same ones that Demeter and Zanoli faced as they studied their mystery tooth from Cobra Cave. One of the most revealing clues came from the cave in Siberia, near Russia's border with Kazakhstan, where researchers uncovered a pinky fragment no larger than a pea. The frigid temperatures in the Denisova cave had preserved the ancient DNA in Neanderthal fossils discovered there. But this bone, more than 60,000 years old, was different. When Babo and his team analyzed its DNA, they came to a stunning realization. The fossil belonged to a completely unknown and vanished human species. The Denisovians, as Paabo's team dubbed them, became the first human group ever identified solely through DNA, a ghost species, as experts called these without the physical identity. Denisova cave yielded more fossils with their DNA. These included a bone from a girl who had a Denisovian father and a Neanderthal mother, the only first-generation hybrid hominin ever discovered. From the finger fragment, geneticists were able to trace Denisovian DNA in modern-day populations all over the world, from Iceland to Peru, with especially high concentrations in Papua New Guinea, 5,500 miles away from the Denisova cave. Homo sapiens almost certainly interbred with Denisovans, as well as Neanderthals, and carried their DNA across the planet. Paleoanthropologists now believe these genetic flow events were not an anomaly, but a central feature of evolution, helping Homo sapiens adapt to the new environments and leaving most of us with a direct biological link to extinct groups of ancient humans. For all of the advances in genetic and protein research, understanding how Denisovian genes made it to Papua New Guinea, or why Neanderthals and Denisovans, after nearly half a million years of existence, disappeared once Homo sapiens arrived, will require more fragments of ancient bones and teeth. After more than a century of digging, the fossil record of our best-known relatives, Neanderthals, is comparatively sparse. Bones from about 400 individuals. The Denisovan record is vanishingly small. All of the Denisovian fossils ever found could fit into a bread box and there'd still be room for bagels. High on the Tibetan Plateau in China's Gansu province, a cave hollowed out of cliff some 11,000 feet above sea level, a Buddhist prayer site that has become a remarkable locus of scientific discovery. Long before the bones found there acquired value to modern researchers, they were ground to make medicines and elixirs. So it's perhaps something of a miracle that an ancient jawbone found in Biyashia Karst Cave in 1980, now commonly known as the Ziha mandible, still survives. The monk who discovered it brought the bone to his leader, the sixth Gunthang living Buddha, who bequeathed it to the Chinese scientist. The mandible sat on a shelf for years, unidentified and almost forgotten. But several years ago, inspired by the discoveries in Siberia, Lansun University archaeologist Dongju Zhang joined some colleagues in trying to solve the riddle of the bone's identity. Then in her mid-30s, the bone had been languishing at the university for almost as long as she had been alive, Zhang initiated a delicate excavation of a Yashya karst cave alongside the meditating monks. But obstacles abounded. The jawbone's muddled oral history didn't specify exactly where in the cave it had been found. Even more confounding, the jawbone had no trace of DNA. The only information came from the carbonate crust still clinging to it, which uranium-thorium dating estimated to be at least 160,000 years old. The jawbone was by far the earliest trace of human presence ever discovered on the Tibetan Plateau. Intriguing, yes, but it got Zhang no closer to the identity of the fossil. On a work trip to Europe in mid-2016, Zhang, eager for help, met with a graduate student experimenting in a method of analysis that promised to go beyond DNA. Frido Welker was just 25, but he was already breaking new ground in a developing field, paleoproteomics, which functions like a deep time machine. The tousled-haired Dutchman explained to Zhang how he analyzed ancient proteins that persist in fossils far longer than DNA, sometimes 2 million years longer. Proteins follow patterns set by DNA, so they act like shadow DNA, echoing information long after the original is gone. Still, Welker warned Zhang that extracting proteins is typically invasive, and a hole must be drilled into the fossil, and there is no guarantee of success. I felt a huge responsibility for this precious artifact, Zhang recalls, but we need to find out what it was, and I was out of options. Zhang's last resort eventually became Welker's first big chance, what he calls a scientific opportunity versus nascent field. The protein material was extracted in China. Zhang recalls how nervous she was handing over the mandible to be drilled, and Welker, now at the University of Copenhagen, then realized it with a massive spectrometer in a German lab. The patterns of the collagen protein found in the jawbone confirmed that the fossil was, in fact, Denisovan. The revelation marked the first time an ancient human had been identified solely through proteins. The jawbone, moreover, was the first evidence Denisovans existing outside Denisova Cave, enriching the picture of a species about which nearly nothing was known. The breakthroughs have continued, and the story of the Denisovans and the Tibetan Plateau Cave have grown more detailed. A year after their discovery, Zhang and her team found traces of Denisovan DNA in Bayasha Karst Cave, further confirming their presence there. Last summer, Welker and his Chinese colleagues again used proteomics and a Denisovian rib bone to show that Denisovans had inhabited the cave off and on for more than 100,000 years. But butchering and consuming a wide range of wild animals. Adding a piece of the puzzle is a unique experience, says Welker, because every new piece changes the arrangement of all the rest. Welker's point about how one discovery can change the meaning of another is underscored by the jawbone that he and Zhang revealed. Their work identifying the mandible meant that Denisovans now had an anchor point, a bone that could serve as a basis of comparison for other fossils, whether found in a dusty Chinese collection or, say, in a cave in Laos. This is precisely what Fabrice Demeter needed. He'd been carrying around the mysterious molar from Cobra Cave, trying to find ways to extract information from it, but no viable DNA could be found in the tooth. Not even paleoproteomics could help, as the tooth's proteins were too limited for a conclusive reading. The only thing Demeter could determine was that the tooth was a human and it belonged 160 millennia ago to a young girl. But when he learned that the Zhang and Welker were set to publish an article unveiling the Denisovan jawbone, Demeter knew he and Zanoli, The tooth expert could compare their molar with the two teeth on the jawbone. They discovered that one of the teeth was almost identical to the Cobra Cave molar. It was a morphological match, but not an indisputable genetic one. But Demeter felt vindicated. Maybe we had some luck, he told me last year, as the team gathered at the Laos cave site. But we've been digging here for 21 years. Now our work is finally paying off. Cobra Cave marks the third place in the world where a Denisovan fossil has been found. It is also the first one discovered in a subtropical environment, about 1,000 miles south of the high-altitude Bayesha Karst Cave on the Tibetan Plateau and 2,000 miles southeast of the frigid Denisova Cave, suggesting that Denisovans roamed widely and adapted to many different environments. As more Denisovan graphic markers are confirmed, and as their local and location and timeline continue to overlap with those of other hominins, in particular Neanderthals and Homo sapiens, more genetic puzzle pieces fall into place. In 2014, 5 years before Zahi Mandible was identified as Denisovan, population geneticist Emilia Huertas Sanchez at Brown University made a surprising discovery about ancient DNA. She found that the gene known as EPAS1, which helps Tibetans live comfortably at high altitudes without getting hypoxia, came not from modern humans, but from Denisovans. The pinky from Denisova Cave gave her the only nearly perfect DNA match. When Welker and Zhang confirmed in 2019 that Denisovans had inhabited the Tibetan Plateau, the connection made perfect sense. Tibetans put this gene to use, Huerta Sanchez says, even though they carry only a small remnant of the Denisovan DNA, and arrived on the plateau tens of thousands of years after the interbreeding took place. You don't need a lot of archaic DNA for it to be beneficial or useful later on, says Huerta Sanchez, who is now studying Denisovan gene prevalent in the Americas. Even in a small amount, she says, has a huge impact on people, as it did with the Tibetans. The consequences of ancient interbreeding are still poorly understood, but geneticists like Huerta Sanchez believe that it served a vital evolutionary purpose. Not only did all that mating inject much-needed genetic diversity into Homo sapien populations, the gene flow gave modern humans evolutionary shortcuts to adapt more quickly to extreme environments, staving off hypoxia in Tibet, for example. This bolstering of the immune system likely helped Homo sapiens spread across the world. But the impact hasn't been all good. Scientists are finding that some of the genes inherited from Neanderthals and Denisovans are associated with depression, autism, or obesity. Interbreeding, moreover, didn't seem to help the Neanderthals and the Denisovans. Though remnants of their DNA live within us, their genomes show no trace of modern humans, and some scientists believe that interbreeding with Homo sapiens may have even hastened their demise. Ludovic Slimek is obsessed with a moment when Homo sapiens might have pushed other human species out of the evolutionary picture. The French paleontologist with the University of Toulouse has chased the ghost of Neanderthals from the Horn of Africa to the Arctic Circle. For the past quarter century, he and his wife, archaeologist Laura Metz, have spent much of their time digging and thinking in Grotte Mandrin, a cave in southern France inhabited at different times by more than 42,000 years ago by Homo sapiens and some of the last Neanderthals. It's just a small rock overhang, but the human story tells us is really universal, says Slimek. I use Neanderthals as a mirror to try to see ourselves more clearly. Slimek, bearded and barefoot, is halfway through an animated soliloquy on the Neanderthal extinction when his 7-year-old son burst into their 12th century stone house in the foothills of the Pyrenees. Papa, look what I found, the boy drops a small pile of bones onto the kitchen table. Slimak jumps up in delight to inspect the hull. The bones are the remains of a deer, and father and son piece them together into a skeleton. Slimak sees himself reflected in his son. All my life, I've been on a quest for our origins. Slimak's pursuit has led him to study the period when Homo sapiens emerged from Africa, entering territory inhabited by Neanderthals, Denisovans, and other late hominins, the ghost species. This was a critical moment, the 52-year-old believes. When the last of these humans were carrying out their own experiments in humanity, experiments that he strives to understand, not just from a genetic perspective, but from a behavioral one too. Scurrying around his office, high in the rafters of his medieval home, Slimak shows me stone flints found in Grotte Mandrin. When you take a Neanderthal tools, each is unique, he says, pointing out the variations in shape, color, and size. Living in small, isolated groups across Europe, Neanderthals displayed a creativity and a sensitivity to their environment, quite unlike early Homo sapiens, whose tools and weapons were almost identical from the Levant to the Western Europe. Neanderthals, Slimak says, perceived and engaged with the world in profoundly different ways from humans, Homo sapiens. The discovery in Grotte Mandrin of one of the last Neanderthals in Europe has prompted Slimak, a National Geographic explorer, to think deeply about how the divergent natures of Homo sapiens and Neanderthals may have led to the latter's ultimate demise. The skeleton, which Slimak named Thorin after the dwarf king in J.R.R. Tolkien's The Hobbit, was found a decade ago. Slimak's team has been slowly unearthing it ever since, using tweezers to remove grains of sand and fragments of bone. After 9 years, they've recovered parts of Thorin's skull, 31 teeth, and a large number of tiny, unidentified bones. The root of one tooth still had viable DNA, which yielded an astonishing insight just recently unveiled. Thorin's group inhabited the Grotte Mandrin about 42,000 years ago and had been in genetic isolation for the previous 50,000 years, never even mingling with other Neanderthals living a few valleys away. For Slimak, this was further evidence of a deeper Neanderthal lineage and how different Neanderthals were from modern humans. Slimak believes the moment when Neanderthals and Homo sapiens finally encountered one another was a turning point in evolutionary history, and one captured on the walls of Grotte Mandrin. His colleague, archaeologist Sigolien Vandeveld, analyzed the soot deposits left by cooking fires on the cave walls, akin to counting the rings on a tree, and found that the last fire in the part of the cave once inhabited by Neanderthals occurred less than a year before the first Homo sapiens fire. Whether there was an actual physical encounter or not, Slimak believes this moment, around 42,000 years ago, marked the point of no return. That the Neanderthals disappeared at the same time a wave of Homo sapiens arrived was not, in Slimak's word, an unfortunate coincidence. Paleoanthropologists have debated the causes of Neanderthal extinction for years and will surely do so with Denisovans as their timeline and geographic spread become clearer. Denisovans and Neanderthals seem to have vanished from the fossil record at roughly the same time. There is a growing consensus among paleoanthropologists that the Neanderthals' disappearance owed primarily to a demographic crisis, a dwindling population with limited genetic diversity, exacerbated by climate change and the emergence of a powerful rival, Homo sapiens. Interbreeding may have played a part too. Chris Stringer, a paleoanthropologist at the Natural History Museum in London and National Geographic explorer, suggests that Neanderthal females may have been absorbed or abducted by a dominant sapiens group, pushing Neanderthals to the edge of the demographic abyss. The disappearance of Neanderthals, Denisovans, and the other groups around 40,000 years ago marked the ends of millions of years when multiple groups of hominins walked the earth. The current epoch is a historical anomaly, and Stringer advises us not to be smug in our status as the last one standing. Neanderthals and Denisovans survived for 500,000 years. Homo erectus lasted nearly 2 million years. At the rate we're going, how successful will we look in 2,000 years, much less a million? As the sun sinks into the French sky, Slimak steps out into the garden where his sons are jumping on a trampoline. His mind is still on the Neanderthal's demise, which he chooses not to attribute primarily to changing climate or demographic weakness. Homo sapiens caused Neanderthals to vanish almost instantaneously from the annals of archaeologists, Slimak says. There's no need to deny our colonist guilt, he says, or to seek solace in the strands of Neanderthal DNA that live on inside us. Even after 500,000 years on the planet, the Neanderthals' creativity and isolation didn't stand a chance against Homo sapiens' hyper-efficiency and social networking. This was, he has said, a fully fledged conquest. Back in the rice field in northeastern Laos, Eric Suzoni is leading Fabrice Demeter's team of scientists toward a new cave several miles north of their base camp. For the past two decades, the international team has worked on a single mountain, excavating a cluster of caves that has yielded a rare trifecta of ancient human species. In addition to discovering the Denisovian molar, the team has unearthed fossils of ancient Homo sapiens in one cave and in another, a 130,000-year-old tooth, most likely from Homo erectus. That is an incredible result, but we're also looking at just one site, says Laurel Shackelford, an American paleoanthropologist with the University of Illinois Urbana-Champaign and a National Geographic explorer who began working with the team in Laos in 2008. Denisovan remains have to be all over the place, and yet we just haven't found them. The future of the distant past seems to lie in Asia, a region that Demeter calls a blank slate compared to Europe. It started with the astonishing discovery of two diminutive hobbit populations, Homo florentiensis in Indonesia in 2003 and Homo luzonensis in the Philippines in 2019. But the focus has now shifted to China. Ever since the Z mandible was identified in 2019, the Chinese paleoanthropologists have raced to re-examine the country's vast fossil collection, dusting off their cold cases to see if they too might contain Denisovian relics. Two archaic jawbones, one dug up west of Beijing and the other dredged from the Taiwan Strait, are close physical matches with the mandible. If their identity is confirmed as expected, it will mean that Denisovans ranged all over mainland Asia, perhaps centering on what is now Chinese territory. Chinese researchers have begun to reshape longstanding assumptions. When we branched off from our fellow hominines, a recent paleogenic study of one Chinese skull pushed back our divergence from Neanderthals and Denisovans by 300,000 years, shaking a long-held beliefs about whether our common ancestors even lived in Africa. Then there's the Harbin skull, found in 1933 by a worker in northeastern China and hidden in a well for the rest of the 20th century. The 146,000-year-old fossil could belong to a hominin relative closer to modern humans than either Neanderthals or Denisovans, a tantalizing clue that inched us nearer to the identity of our common ancestor. Some scientists think that Harbin skull could represent a branch of the Denisovan family or even a completely different lineage. Local paleoanthropologists gave the lineage a distinctly Chinese label, Homo Longi, or Dragon Man. The Harbin skull was the basis for the model constructed by paleo artist John Gerchi and can be explored in detail on these pages. Over the past few years, Beijing has invested heavily in genetics and paleoproteomic labs and in a new generation of scientists to close the research gap with the West. Unlike Laos, China does not allow human fossils to leave the country for analysis, nor does it offer much of access or transparency for foreign scientists. Many young Chinese scientists like Dujing Zhang, however, nurture a spirit of collaboration. Last summer, she invited a dozen foreign scientists, including Welker and Demeter, to Western China for an international symposium on Denisovans. "We cannot work and publish alone," Demeter says. "I need their help and they need ours." Venturing into the new Laotian cave called Tam Nun, Suzoni and the team of scientists entered the realm of the distant past. Time collapsed, and the remnants of ancient floods became apparent. Deep in the cave, geologist Philippe de Runger trained his headlamp on a multiple thin layers of limestone encasing thick seams of sediment and rock known as breccia. That flowstone took thousands of years to form, but the sediment flooded in here in a single event, maybe even in a single day, he said. Near the back of the cave, tiny shadows appeared on the wall, silhouettes of bones and ancient teeth sticking out of the breccia, all entombed on that day more than 50,000 years ago. Suzoni wiggled into the cave's deepest chamber on his back, his face inches from the fossil-encrusted ceiling. Maybe with a little luck, he would make another discovery that would change the map of human evolution. The second article from National Geographic, February 2025 issue, is called Finding the Face of a Lost Past: How a New Image of Mysterious Hominin Was Made for National Geographic. Paleo art breathes life into scientific discoveries, giving us rare glimpse into prehistoric times. For Tyrannosaurus Rex comically short arms to Neanderthal's prominent brow, the science-based depiction of extinct creatures continue to captivate our imaginations. The renowned paleo artist John Gerchi is only one of a handful of artists of his kind who focus on our long-vanished relatives, with his sculpture work appearing in the Smithsonian National Museum of Natural History's Hall of Human Origins. As scientists continue to uncover more human species and their discoveries complicate our image of Homo sapiens, Gerchi's model, which rely on fossil bones, help bring ancient humans into focus. The model shown here represents the best estimate of what new hominins, as Homo longi, may have looked like. Gerchi's long goal was always clear: to get as close as I could to looking into the eyes of these extinct species. He first became enthralled with Denisovians several years ago when researchers published a paper speculating on the skull features based on recent genetic data from fossil fragments. He toiled on a 3D model drawing of the researchers' projections, but it required a certain amount of guesswork. Then, in 2021, Chinese researchers unveiled the Harbin skull, which some consider to be the most complete Denisovian fossil found to date. Gerchi quickly turned his artistic and scientific attendance to this fascinating fossil, sporting a brain similar in size to modern humans, but with a wider mouth and a more prominent jaw. The resulting model, based on Harbin's skull, allows us to see a species. As more fossils are found and genetic testing is conducted on these new finds, this vision will likely evolve. The outline steps of demonstrates Gerchi's meticulous process to construct the skull bust. From February 2025, National Geographic, the article called "The Secret to a Long, Healthy Life." Your lifespan is overrated. It's health span that really matters now. We're living much longer than our ancestors, but is that always a good thing? More of us are also spending a greater portion of our lives, sometimes over a decade, saddled with physical and mental health conditions that can make it challenging to accomplish the tasks of daily life. To make sure we're getting the most out of our entire lifespan, Biologists and longevity researchers are focusing more and more on ways to boost our number of disease-free and active years. This idea, formerly known as health span, although it first appeared in medical journals more than 30 years ago, the concept has become increasingly mainstream among clinicians and patients alike, and its definition has broadened to stress at adding more quality time to our later years, when certain health conditions could be severely impeded, could severely impede routine activities. Treated hypertension, for example, wouldn't significantly affect your lifespan, but a stroke or dementia would, says Harvard Medical School physician-scientist Sharon Inouye, who studies aging issues. The targets of researchers like Inouye are numerous: understanding the underlying mechanism of aging, working to identify health-promoting genes, and zeroing in on steps to take our daily lives to improve health span. But the overall data show a fairly simple conclusion. It's absolutely possible to live healthier even as we live longer. Just look at the centenarians that researcher Nir Barzilai work with at the Albert Einstein College of Medicine in the Bronx, New York. In academic parlance, his healthy study participants have what's called a compression of morbidity. They're sick for a very small portion of their lives. They don't just live longer, they live much healthier, says Barzilai. They got diseases 50 years after their friends and 30 years after their children's friends. Some centenarians thrive through sheer good luck. They were likely born with envy-worthy genetics, but pinpointing which of those genes are linked to age-related disorders could lead to drugs that mimic their effects for people who weren't as lucky in their genetic lottery. Barzilai's research has concentrated on the genes that modulate our good cholesterol and help us to stay healthier in a variety of ways. His study participants are much more likely to have a specific variant of cholesterol-controlling CETP gene. Those patients tend to live longer with better brain function, he says. Emulating that gene's effects is now a target of ongoing research. With such drugs in our arsenal in the future, Barzilai says humans can and will improve their health span, particularly if they follow current recommendations for modifying diet, exercise, and social interactions. Overall, the most cutting-edge developments when it comes to health span depend on your perspective, says Inouye, who also directs the Aging Brain Center at Harvard-affiliated nonprofit Hebrew Senior Life. If you talk with a longevity researcher, they will wax eloquent on the latest drugs being studied to enhance longevity, mostly in non-human models or animals in this stage, she says. But to her, the most important work in health span focuses on prevention. That includes, she says, eating a diet rich in fruits and vegetables and low in carbs, avoiding tobacco and excess alcohol, and keeping mentally active and socially engaged with activities like volunteering and regular aerobic and strength exercise. Recent research published in the JMA Internal Medicine, where Inouye serves as editor-in-chief, shows that diet, exercise, brain games, and other steps can significantly help preserve brain health. Barzilai agrees. Right now, without taking any drugs, we can basically maximize our exercise, our nutrition, our sleep, and our social connectivity, he says. Those are the four things that anybody who wants can do. Good sleep is essential, even if it's something you need to continually work on, advises longevity researcher Matt Kaeberlein of the University of Washington and CEO of the Seattle-based OptiSpan, a biotech company that specializes in identifying health span improvements. Getting less than 7 hours a night as an adult increases the risk of developing numerous disorders, including type 2 diabetes, high blood pressure, heart disease, poor mental health, and even early death, according to the U.S. Center for Disease Control and Prevention. The broad strokes of a healthy diet are well documented, but different strategies work for different people. Caberlin adds, whether it's a Mediterranean diet, which is high in fruits, veggies, and whole grains, or approaches such as intermittent fasting or low-carb, high-fat, ketogenic diet, he says, there should always be a focus on what feels right for you. Caberlin argues that a lot of progress in health span could be made better by monitoring a baseline health data such as vitamin, hormone, and blood sugar levels. Asking your doctor to measure those indicators in your 30s or 40s could inform you of what actions to take later in life and let you know if urgent interventions are needed. Though Caberlin notes that often such testing isn't covered by health insurance in the United States. At the same time, simply popping a daily multivitamin to stave off or address unknown vitamin deficiencies is not a good idea, he cautions, since it doesn't allow people to know if they truly have deficiencies. And if they do, multivitamins may not have the appropriate level of supplements to treat an individual's specific need. The key pillar of connecting with other people to expand your health span sounds easy, but it's something many tend to neglect. This can cause issues over time because people's friend circles naturally tend to shrink as they age. Even if you routinely interact with at least one person you live with, like a spouse, other social relationships and experiences remain important in old age because they can offset loneliness and keep you mentally sharp. For some, that may still require working on yourself first. If you struggle with interpersonal relationships, Caberlin says, you can focus on inner peace and wellness, such as medication and mindfulness practices. But you should still try to make friends because the benefits often compound in other healthy ways once you get started. Joining a group focused on an activity you already enjoy, walking for instance, can make you healthier, according to the National Institute on Aging. Unsurprisingly, the benefits are myriad for mental and physical health and may include lowering risk of dementia, heart disease, and stroke. Being out in the world, even if it's just walking a dog, has also been shown to provide exercise and boost your overall happiness. Helping in the community, tutoring, or other meaningful pursuits that keep our brains active and involve social interactions can be personally fulfilling, and they're linked to improved memory and reduced stress. It turns out that the secret to living a long, healthy life is also the secret to living a good one.
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2: The next is the poetry moment. The poem entitled Piano was written by D.H. Lawrence, who was born in 1885 and died in 1930. He was the son of a miner in Nottinghamshire, infected with TB from childhood, encouraged to write by his mother. The success of his first novel, The White Peacock, in 1911, confirmed him as a writer, and the following year he eloped with a married woman, Frieda von Richthofen, a cousin of the Baron, and they traveled in Europe as he wrote Sons and Lovers. His third novel, The Rainbow, brought him under prosecution for obscenity, and he left England for Italy, then America, and Mexico, and finally back to Italy to die. Lady Chatterley's Lover was printed privately in Florence, Italy, in 1928, which led to further prosecution. The Piano. Softly, in the dusk, a woman is singing to me, taking me back down the vista of years, till I see a child sitting under the piano, in the boom of the tingling strings and pressing the small, poised feet of a mother who smiles as she sings. In spite of myself, the insidious mastery of song betrays me back, till the heart of me weeps to belong to the old Sunday evenings at home, with winter outside and hymns in the cozy parlor, the tinkling piano our guide. So now it is vain for the singer to burst into clamor with the great black piano appassionato. The glamour of childish days is upon me. My manhood is cast down in the flood of remembrance. I weep like a child for the past. This is Ellen Mayer, looking forward to being with you again.

0: It is now 12 p.m.
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0: 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The program gives clients the opportunity to meet and communicate with people who are dealing with similar challenges, fostering newfound hope. 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Again, that's Anthony Griffin at 216-658-4675. Staying Connected. The Staying Connected group is a monthly meeting held for 6 months for clients that have completed the Vision of Success program. Staying Connected gives clients additional opportunities to hear from speakers and receive ongoing support from their peers who are sharing similar experiences. 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

0: Hello, this is Timberlew Priest. It is my pleasure to read for you today from the Fall 2022 edition of History Magazine. Poisonous Ice Cream. Mary Franz examines how ice cream poisoned many people throughout America in the 19th and early 20th centuries. Throughout the 19th and early 20th centuries, typhoid fever was one of the most feared diseases in the country. Highly contagious and often lethal, the disease sickened 300,000 Americans and killed 20,000 more in 1916. The cost of lost wages and medical care for typhoid patients in the United States that year was a staggering $130 million. Although contaminated water and food were acknowledged as the main sources of typhoid fever infection as early as 1850, the possibility that ice cream could transmit the disease was inconceivable. That changed during the spring of 1898 when U.S. troops assembled at Camp Alger in Falls Church, Virginia, to train for America's war with Spain. From the outset, conditions at camp were miserable. Overcrowding, stifling heat, swarms of flies, spoiled food, and inadequate medical care destroyed morale and set the stage for contagious diseases, including typhoid fever. Typhoid was brought to the camp by men who may have been unaware that they were carriers. The disease then spread rapidly through contaminated drinking water and dirty dishes. Medical officers struggled without success to enforce basic hygiene, hoping to contain the outbreak. 1 month into the epidemic, a sharp-eyed officer named General William Graham noticed that many of the sickened soldiers had eaten ice cream sold by vendors who congregated at the outskirts of the camp. Graham suspected that the ice cream was worsening the spread of the disease, although he did not know why. He immediately banned all ice cream sales at the camp. However, he was powerless to control his bored and restless men who found ways to smuggle ice cream into the camp. By the end of the summer, the epidemic had sickened thousands and killed more than 200 men at the camp. Simultaneously, ice cream was sickening hundreds of people around the country. Between 1880 and 1920, dozens of outbreaks of ice cream-related illnesses were reported to city and state health departments. On a 4th of July 1886 celebration, ice cream made dozens of adults ill and caused the deaths of two children attending a picnic near Pinckneyville, Illinois. 70 cases of illness that occurred in Brooklyn, New York in 1914 through 1915 were traced to ice cream sold at a local soda fountains. In 1915, water leaking from a faulty sewage system in the town of Gallup, New Mexico, contaminated a dairy farmer's well. Bacteria were pressed from the groundwater into the milk and cream from the farmer's herd, and in turn took ice cream made by a shop in the town. More than 80 people were sickened. The year 1916 brought significant outbreaks of ice cream sickness to three states. 29 residents of a ranching community in Helm, California, became ill, and three died after eating at a school picnic. The California Board of Health investigated the foods that were served at the gathering and determined that the victims had all eaten chocolate ice cream. A severe outbreak occurred in June in Birmingham, Alabama, where ice cream sold by a local drugstore and a confectionery shop made 350 people ill. In September, more than 400 people were sickened, and eight others died after eating ice cream manufactured by the Hershey Creamery in Harrisburg, Pennsylvania. The state health commissioner ordered a statewide ban on the sale of ice cream and the closure of the Hershey factory. Despite warnings from public health officials about the risk of ice cream poisoning, consumers' indulgence in the frozen treat was unabated. In 1914, 80 million gallons of ice cream were consumed in the United States. Outbreaks of ice cream poisoning were also raising havoc in Europe. In 1874, a German physician, Leopold Rosenthal, described the misery experienced by a family in Berlin who ate vanilla ice cream at a cafe. All members, including the dog that licked the plate, were taken ill during the night. The symptoms were so violent, they nearly assumed the form of cholera. After enduring days of excruciating pain, the family recovered. Dr. Rosenthal blamed the illness on the vanilla extract that was used to flavor the ice cream. Epidemiologists were baffled by the cause of the outbreaks. A few blamed the victims themselves, claiming their illness was due to their personal dietary indiscretions. Some scientists believe poisons called ptomaines, created by the breakdown of milk proteins during ice cream production, were to blame. Others suspected substances added to the ice cream were the culprit. A plausible theory, since unethical manufacturers use glue, formaldehyde, and other additives to enhance the texture and appearance of their products. A few agreed with Dr. Rosenthal and targeted added chocolate, vanilla, and fruit flavorings as likely causes. A handful of scientists suspected that some of the bacteria was responsible for the epidemic of ice cream poisonings, but were at a loss to identify it. Although some doctors found the typhoid fever bacterium, Salmonella typhi, in the blood of their patients, they could not link it directly to the illness caused by the ice cream. In addition, the possibility that ice cream contaminated by typhoid bacteria could cause serious illness was clouded by the erroneous belief that all dangerous germs were killed by freezing and could not possibly survive in ice cream. To add to the confusion, laws regulating the production of ice cream in the United States were non-existent. Before the passage of the Pure Food and Drug Act in 1906, there was no legal definition of the term ice cream. Depending on the style of the ice cream, different ingredients were used. French-style ice cream contained eggs, while Philadelphia-style ice cream did not. Although most states required the pasteurization of milk, heating it to a high temperature to kill bacteria, the pasteurization of ice cream was optional. Many ice cream manufacturers simply bypassed the process, believing it ruined the quality of their ice cream. Those manufacturers who pasteurized their ice cream used temperatures below 140 degrees Fahrenheit, too low to kill dangerous bacteria. In addition, there were no standards of sanitation for ice cream shops, restaurants, or vendors. Street peddlers were notorious for selling portions of ice cream in glass bowls called penny licks, which were not washed between customers. Health officials would receive a clue about the cause of ice cream poisoning in 1906 when six members of a family in New York City became ill after eating ice cream made by their cook, Mary Mellon. After one of the family members died, an investigation by the New York City Health Department identified Mellon as a carrier of typhoid and the likely source of this and other outbreaks. The case of Typhoid Mary was widely reported and spurred bacteriologists to explore the possibility that ice cream could be contaminated with typhoid bacillus and might be responsible for outbreaks of the disease. Scientists had already determined that bacteria could withstand extremely cold temperatures for prolonged periods. The earliest work in this area was done by Mazzek Ravenel, a physician and bacteriologist who was one of the first scientists to prove that tuberculosis could be transferred from raw milk to humans. In 1899, Ravenel conducted an experiment demonstrating that diphtheria, anthrax, and typhoid bacteria could survive in unpasteurized milk for nearly 5 months at sub-zero temperatures. Ravenel's discovery was an aha moment for public health officials who were puzzling over the problem of ice cream poisoning. Under the direction of dairy microbiologist Bernard Wernick Hammer, who later patented a method for producing blue cheese, scientists at Iowa State College of Agriculture's experimental station began collecting and testing the levels of bacteria in ice cream manufactured and sold in cities across the country. Between 1906 and 1912, hundreds of ice cream samples from shops, soda fountains, street vendors, and restaurants in Boston, Washington, D.C., Chicago, Philadelphia, Des Moines, and Milwaukee were analyzed. The analysis showed that levels of typhoid and other dangerous bacteria in the samples varied from a low of 20,000 per gram to a high of 8 billion bacteria per gram, with an average of about 18 million per gram. The wide range of values puzzled scientists and posed challenging questions. At what point did bacterial levels in ice cream become toxic? Was there any safe level for bacteria in ice cream? While scientists were pondering the results of laboratory testing, public health officials around the country were rating the cleanliness of shops where ice cream was produced or sold. A scorecard with four descriptions, good, fair, dirty, and filthy, was used to summarize the conditions at each shop. Horrified inspectors found ice cream being made in trash-strewn backyards, filthy cellars, and stables just feet away from livestock. In Philadelphia, 60 ice cream shops were inspected, only 20 were found to be clean, and several were described as absolutely filthy. A check of 53 ice cream producers in the Washington, D.C. area found that only 6% were rated as clean, whereas 52% of them were scored as dirty or filthy. The rest received fair ratings. A similar investigation carried out in Boston in 1910 by the Committee on Ice Cream and Butter of the Women's Municipal League found that many sites where ice cream was made or sold were very dirty. Authorities tried to crack down on companies that operated dirty factories. In Chicago alone, three companies were indicted for shipping ice cream contaminated with filthy animal substance. In 1906, a chemist from the United States Department of Agriculture named Mary E. Pennington took the Boston investigation one step further and meticulously charted bacterial levels in the ice cream samples against the hygiene of employees at 70 ice cream companies in the Boston area. Unsurprisingly, the ice cream with the lowest bacterial counts was made at sites where workers conscientiously sterilized equipment and performed regular quality checks. The highest bacterial levels were found in locations where workers were dirty and careless. The pieces of the ice cream poisoning puzzle soon fell into place. Scientists learned that typhoid and other harmful bacteria could thrive in ice cream and cause serious illness. Authorities also grasped that sanitary ice cream production could eliminate or reduce the typhoid pathogen. In 1926, Frederick W. Fabian, a bacteriologist at the University of Michigan, published three guidelines that would become the benchmark for ice cream safety. Number one, ice cream needed to be pasteurized at 150 degrees Fahrenheit for 30 minutes to kill harmful bacteria. Number two, bacterial levels had to be low enough to prevent illness. Number three, regular inspections of sites where ice cream was made were necessary. Fabian's research showed that proper pasteurization reduced the amounts of bacteria in ice cream to less than 100,000 per gram. This level was believed to be safe and was adopted as the industry standard. Fabian's guidelines were frequently ignored. Inspections of sites where ice cream was made was a haphazard proposition, since city, county, and state agencies made their own rules for maintaining sanitary dairies. In addition, as late as 1926, only four states, Arkansas, Iowa, Louisiana, and Tennessee, mandated the pasteurization of ice cream. At the federal level, regulating ice cream was a slow and often contentious process. Government health officials believed ice cream was a food and needed to be regulated as such. However, ice cream manufacturers considered it to be a confection rather than a food, which meant it was not subject to federal oversight. The legal definition of ice cream was hotly debated until 1938, when the Food, Drug, and Cosmetic Act was passed, establishing a standard of identity for ice cream and requiring manufacturers to meet specifications for ingredients, manufacturing, and advertising. After the passage of the Food, Drug, and Cosmetic Act, the quality and safety of American ice cream improved significantly. Advertisements touting ice cream that was sanitary appeared in trade journals, newspapers, and even comic strips. Americans could enjoy their favorite treat, no longer fearful of ice cream poisoning. By the 1940s, typhoid ice outbreaks caused by ice cream began to wane in the United States and are now rare. End of article. Onesimus, the slave who saved a city. Dave Crew looks back at one man's effort to inoculate the people of Boston against smallpox in the early 18th century. It is April 1721, and Boston is booming. Founded 90 years earlier by Puritans seeking refuge to practice their religion, the town had since grown into the busiest and most profitable port in North America, thanks to its natural harbor and savvy merchant class. The center of all this activity was Long Wharf, extending almost half a mile into the harbor. There, a seemingly never-ending parade of ships loaded and unloaded raw materials, finished goods, and, tragically, slaves who involuntarily played a vital role in the notorious triangle trade of slaves, sugar, and rum. On April 22nd, the HMS Seahorse arrived from Barbados and docked at Long Wharf. The crew had recently survived a bout of smallpox, but none displayed any symptoms, so the ship was clear to unload passengers and goods. A day later, a sailor reported a rash about his mouth and throat, early symptoms of the dread disease. With the experience of five previous outbreaks, Boston authorities wisely had the sailor quarantined, but it was too late. Passengers had disembarked and other sailors had already begun their shore leave. The virus spread viciously through the town, sowing fear and death. For thousands of years, there was abject terror in the world, and with good reason. The infection from the virus caused high fever, extreme body aches, and for one out of three patients, death. Survivors were often left with horrifying, disfiguring scars. The panic and confusion caused by a rapidly spreading, deadly virus is frighteningly familiar to all of us who survived the COVID-19 pandemic, which began in early 2020. Now, imagine a small town perched on the edge of the North American wilderness, its residents isolated from their home country by 3,000 miles of ocean, again and again suffering the loss of thousands from these epidemics. Many prayed to stop the horror from spreading. Others asked if there was anything that could be done to prevent it from happening at all. It turns out there was. But the answer was easily ignored because most residents did not acknowledge the man giving them the answer even qualified as a human being. He was known in Boston as Onesimus. His original, true name will never be known as he was abducted from his West African village when he was just 11 years old. After a horrific transatlantic voyage in shackles in the hold of an overcrowded British frigate, he arrived in Boston in the mid-1600s. Onesimus was purchased by Minister Cotton Mather, who gave him his new name, one not without irony or, as we shall see, some prescience. In the New Testament's epistle of Paul to Philemon, we read Paul's friend Philemon had a slave named Onesimus. In ancient Greek, the word Onesimus means useful and profitable. According to the epistle, Onesimus escaped bondage and fled to Rome. There he met Paul, who was imprisoned. In the epistle, Paul converts Onesimus and returns him to his friend, no longer as a slave, but better than a slave, as a dear brother. A few years before this latest epidemic began, Onesimus had gone to his master with a story. As recounted on Harvard University's Science in the News website, Mather wrote, Onesimus told me that he had undergone the operation which had given something of the smallpox and would forever preserve him from it, adding that it was often used in West Africa. This was a remarkable moment from several angles. We begin with Cotton Mather, who, as a second-generation leader of the First Church of Boston, was a prominent member of Boston's ruling class, a devout Puritan icon who said his life was a continual conversation with heaven. Mather was also a man of frustrating contradictions. In his 1689 book, Memorable Providences, he wrote of spectral evidence in the detection of witchcrafts. And after the witch trials of 1692 and 1693, when 20 people were executed, one burned at the stake, he was said by one contemporary to have conduced much to the kindling of those flames. Yet he later wrote a defense of the trials which led to the execution of 20 people. The contradictions pile up. Here was a slave owner who opposed the slave trade. A man devoted to his religion, Mather was also a child of the Enlightenment, making advances in corn hybridization, promoting Newtonian science, and corresponding frequently with the Royal Society of London on scientific matters. His scientific curiosity, when seen through the lens of the devastating loss of his wife and three children to a measles epidemic in 1713, might explain why Mather did not reject Onesimus' story outright. Instead, he sought other West African slaves for verification. They told him the same story of how pox was collected from infected villagers, placed inside a cut on the arm of a healthy person, who contracted a mild form of the disease and then recovered. When the next epidemic struck, almost all who received the pox treatment lived, while a large percentage of those who did not succumbed. They proudly displayed inoculation scars on their arms to back up their story. Most Boston doctors were aghast at the idea of prevention by infection, even after Mather also shared published reports of successful inoculations in Turkey. In an era in which bloodletting was the default treatment for just about any ailment, what Mather was advocating was nothing less than a medical Hail Mary. It didn't help their cause that the idea had come from black slaves. Spurred on by his friend and lone inoculation ally, Dr. Zabdiel Boylston, Cotton Mather doubled down on inoculation by preaching its benefits to his congregants from the pulpit of the First Church of Boston. Mather and Boylston faced an 18th century version of an anti-vax movement, fueled by sensationalist articles on the dangers of vaccination in the widely read New England Courant newspaper. Many believed inoculation to be against God's will. The panic against inoculation grew until it was almost as fraught as that for smallpox itself. Someone threw a bomb into Mather's home on which was attached a note, "Cotton Mather, you dog, damn you, I'll inoculate you with this, with a pox to you." How Mather was expected to read the note after the bomb exploded was never explained. Thankfully, it was a dud. Bowing to local fears, the city council condemned inoculation and ordered Boylston to cease his activities. Boylston was not deterred by threats of violence or by the council's orders, and would eventually inoculate almost 300 people, including his son, Thomas. How about that for a show of confidence? By late 1722, when the epidemic finally abated, over half of Boston's 11,000 citizens had been infected and 1 out of 6 of them had died. Of the inoculated, only 1 in 50 perished. Thomas, Reverend Mather, and Dr. Boylston were among the inoculated who survived. For his courage in proving inoculation worked, Boylston would later travel to England to be honored by King George. Building on this and other successes, Englishman Edward Jenner would discover a safe and reliable method of vaccination. In 1980, this dread disease was declared eradicated by the World Health Organization. Now we come back to Onesimus. The slave whose vital role in saving thousands of Bostonians deserves further discussion. Enslavers of his race justified treating as chattel by deeming Onesimus and his people as less than human. Could he be faulted then if he watched the enslavers of his race continue to perish? Instead, he revealed the preventative benefits of inoculation and saved their lives. The obvious compelling question is, why? Unfortunately, Onesimus' answer was never written down, so we can only speculate on what drove him to display the uniquely human trait of compassion. And since we lack any contemporary writing on the incident, we can only speculate how Onesimus' act impacted the opinion of townspeople on African slavery. We know Cotton Mather later granted Onesimus his freedom. Freedom for all indentured servants in Massachusetts would occur 60 years later after lawyers argued the statement, "All men are born free and equal," found in the Commonwealth's Declaration of Rights in its recently passed Constitution, applied to people of all races. 6 years later, slave trade was declared illegal in the state. While we cannot draw a direct legal line between Onesimus's act to the abolishment of slavery, we cannot dismiss the events of the smallpox epidemic of 1722 and Onesimus's demonstration of humanity, which, for some, surely opened their eyes about the morality of owning a human being. End of article. Georgian era resort. Bath. David A. Norris looks at how the waters of the famous city were believed to promote good health. The Somerset city of Bath was, perhaps, 18th century Great Britain's equivalent of Las Vegas, Miami, and Hollywood. Elite members of society, with celebrities and setters of fashion, came to see and be seen. Besides parties, balls, picnics, theatrical performances, and promenades, Bath also offered guests water from famous hot springs. People of the time believed that bathing in or drinking the waters cured many ailments and promoted general health. So, visitors not only could improve their health, but enjoy themselves at the same time. The Romans knew about the hot mineral springs near the River Avon, which were probably also known to the ancient Britons. Naming the place Aquae Sully, the Romans built a large bath complex to take advantage of the springs. Not only were the Romans fond of hot baths, they also believed the waters in Aquae Sully had health-giving powers. After the Romans abandoned Britain, the town recovered by the Anglo-Saxon era and grew large enough to receive a city charter. Through the Middle Ages, Bath's water attracted many travelers. The town's growth accelerated in the Stuart era, especially after a visit by Charles II and Queen Catherine in 1663. The ancient springs, featured in new books and pamphlets, lured visitors who sought to preserve or restore their health. King James II and later his daughter Queen Anne also stamped their approval by visiting Bath. In its early days as a resort, Bath could be rather uncomfortable and inconvenient. Just getting there could be an ordeal. Stagecoaches took 2 to 3 days to make the trip to Bath from London. On the rough country roads, stagecoaches lurched and jolted over ruts and puddles, throwing passengers against the coaches' doors and hard seats, or the other passengers. As if the stagecoach trips weren't harrowing enough, there was the very real danger of robbery by highwaymen who infested the country stage routes. Stuart-era visitors might find only shabby and overpriced lodgings. Sedan chairs were a common mode of travel in town. Roofs and curtains gave passengers privacy as well as shelter from the weather. But the chairmen were surly and rude, especially if they did not get as large a tip as they wanted. 17th century traveler and diarist Celia Fiennes wrote that if they were not fed as liberally as they expected, they would put the chair down, lift up the top, or draw aside the curtain and expose the victim to chilling blasts of air. In Bath, there were 5 hot baths, fed by springs clustered in less than half an acre of ground. The King's Bath was built in the 12th century, atop a hot spring used by the Romans. Overflow from the King's Bath fed the nearby Queen's Bath. The Cross Bath, which was named for a large cross set up in the middle, later removed, was the most fashionable. The hot bath was so named because it originally had the hottest water of all. Its excess water flowed into the Leper's Bath, which was established for the city's poor. There was also the Cold Bath, fed by a cold spring. The waters were thought to cure gout, rheumatism, some skin diseases, and countless other ailments. "I got down here last night," wrote Joseph Gulston Sr. in 1752, "with as much wind in my stomach as would have sufficed for an earthquake. But with a half-pint glass, it all vanished, and I have today bombarded it with 3/3 of a pint more, so I am quite to rights." A German visitor of the early 1760s said of the waters, "As is usual when you drink water which comes out of such springs, the taste differs little from that of bad warm water, and you do not perceive any mineral flavor." The 1911 Encyclopedia Britannica noted that analysis of the spring water showed calcium and sodium sulfates and sodium and magnesium chlorides. Traces of radium have been revealed, and the gases contain argon and helium. And it seems that the waters were not only regarded as medicinal for humans. A 1610 map shows the horse bath, with a horse inside of it, just outside the city walls. The horse bath seems to have been around well into the 18th century. It was said that it was filled with leftover hot water from the king's bath. At the hot baths, the spring water filled large and shallow bathing pools. Seats and benches surrounded the pools, and iron rings were fastened into the walls for bathers to hold on to. Bathing in large groups, including people with infections and skin diseases, was hardly sanitary, but at least care was taken to separate the water for drinking from the bath waters. A contemporary guidebook noted, "The person intending to bathe puts on, at his own lodgings, a bathing dress of brown canvas hired for the purpose, and is carried in a close chair of a particular make to one of the slips which open into the bath. There he descends by steps into the water, where he is attended by a guide. Having stayed his stated time in the bath, he ascends again into the slip, where he puts off his bathing dress, and being wrapped up in blankets, is carried home to bed, where he lies for some time to encourage perspiration." Late 17th century commentator Celia Fiennes wrote of the women's clothing, "The ladies goes into the bath with garments made of a fine yellow canvas, which is stiff and made large with great sleeves like a parson's gown. The water fills it up so that it is borne off that your shape is not seen. It does not cling close as other linen." Daniel Defoe described a young lady bathing in the waters. She was brought in a close chair, dressed in her bathing clothes. There the music plays her into the water, and the women who tend her present her with a little floating dish, like a basin, into which she puts in handkerchief and a nosegay, and of late a snuff box is added. Although bathers dressed in their lodgings were brought in closed sedan chairs to the baths, there was surprisingly little privacy. The bathing pools were contained in new buildings, with anterooms and passages, but were open to the sky. Spectators could look down at the bathers from galleries surrounding the pools, as well as from high windows of nearby buildings. Men and women could bathe at the same time, and there was considerable flirting between bathers, or sometimes between bathers and onlookers. Many people who took the waters at bath were in fairly decent health and looked about for something to pass the time. Bath attracted a swath of acceptably high-ranking society, and members of the aristocracy and the gentry could usually find at least some mutual friends, if not close friends and relatives. The city's golden age began in 1705 with the arrival of Richard Beau Nash. Called the King of Bath, Nash reigned over Bath as Master of Ceremonies, a title formerly used in royal courts. Nash's path to fame was a strange one. He left Oxford without graduating, and then boredom and resistance to rules induced him to leave the army. For a few years, Nash got by with gambling. His specialty was taking outrageous bets. Once he won 50 guineas by riding a horse while he was naked. Trying for steadier work, Nash was admitted to the Inner Temple in 1693 to study law in London. He was not a star pupil. Nash lived such an expensive and self-indulgent life with no apparent resources that some of his fellow students thought he had a secret life as a gentleman highwayman. At last, Nash found his calling when he was placed in charge of a pageant presented by the Inner Temple for King William III. The pageant was so impressive, the king offered Nash a knighthood, which he turned down. Nash came to Bath in 1705. He found that the elite guests held dances out in the open on the bowling green. Ladies met for tea and cards in a large tent, where they were bothered by gentlemen who smoked incessantly. Dress codes were non-existent. Some gentlemen showed up at dances wearing boots and spurs instead of appropriate shoes. Ladies might commit the faux pas of wearing a white apron, which was regarded by sticklers as suitable for maid servants only. More dangerous was the habit of the gentlemen, and would-be gentlemen, of wearing their swords everywhere. All too often, sedan chair rides ended in quarrels with an angry gentleman drawing his sword and the chairman swinging a chair pole at him. Less often, but with more deadly effect, hot tempers sparked fatal sword duels. After Bath's current master of ceremonies was killed in a duel, Nash took over the job. Right away, Nash set about bringing order and comfort to the chaotic and inefficient town. At his urging, the town forbade men to carry their swords. Everyday life at the resort was transformed by Nash and essentially enforced by peer pressure from guests. The master of ceremonies liked congregating the devotees of fashionable amusement, regularly and frequently into one brilliant focus. Therefore, he discouraged all private parties and select coteries in favor of daily and nightly attendance at the public rooms. Guests were expected to be seen out and about, visiting the baths, going to prayer services, dancing and socializing in the assembly rooms, promenading through town, or taking horseback or carriage rides. Elite and royal visitors were swept up together with those of middling rank into the same social set. This might not extend to their private lives once they returned home. Acquaintances might socialize happily in Bath for many years without even acknowledging each other if they met in London or elsewhere. Great care was taken by Nash and his successors in the job that unsuitable people were barred. Nash's word was law when it came to formal entertainment. Dances and concerts all ended by 11 p.m., officially, at least to avoid tempting invalids into tiring themselves. Princess Amelia, who was an aunt of King George III, was having such a wonderful time one evening that she implored Nash to allow another dance past 11 p.m. Nash turned down her request. Even to a princess, Nash said, the laws of Bath, like those of Lycurgus, the ancient Spartan lawgiver, were unalterable. Until around the turn of the 18th century, large-scale entertaining was done in private homes or palaces of the wealthy. Assembly rooms, which appeared around England, offered large public spaces for dances, parties, banquets, and other gatherings. These were for-profit ventures, which sold one-time tickets or annual subscriptions. Besides grand balls, scheduled regularly, guests could spend all day in reading rooms or tea rooms. Gamblers found plenty of willing players for card games. In Bath, the first assembly rooms opened in 1708. A new, grander, and more elegant competitor opened in 1769. It came to be called the Upper Assembly Rooms, and the original was thereafter called the Lower Assembly Rooms. Because private parties and dinners were discouraged in Bath, one would not need to keep an expensive establishment for their own social life. Anyone whose title or family name was more exalted than their finances might live in perfect comfort and keep up a respectable appearance for far less than it would cost in London. Suitable buildings appeared as Bath swelled with tourists and prosperity. Remnants of Roman walls were pulled down to make room, and the town spread outward from its little valley up into the surrounding hills. Hotels, boarding houses, and other rentals arose. Many of the most popular actors and actresses of England appeared on the stage in Bath, and the town was second only to London in its variety of theatrical performances. A pair of father and son architects, known as John Wood the Elder and John Wood the Younger, designed much of the new architecture. They drew from ancient Greek and Roman design, which were very popular in the 1700s. Other architects echoed the Woods' ideas and those of the ancients. Much new construction used Bath stone, a local limestone noted for its warm, honey-yellow color. The combined effect was of a town with buildings in a single, elegant, and classical style, all built of the same beautiful stone. A French visitor in 1811 marveled that all the streets are fine and new. It looks like a city that has been cast in a mold all at once and turned out of it perfectly fresh and youthful. The Pump Room, built for the city of Bath in 1706, was a social center. Subscription holders or buyers of single tickets were entitled to get a drink of the healing waters which were pumped into the building. Often, people arrived at 8 a.m., but after swallowing their dose of water, They lingered for a couple of hours to socialize in the grand and elegant space. Musicians played from a gallery. Every creature in Bath, wrote Jane Austen in Northanger Abbey, was to be seen in the room at different periods of the fashionable hours. Crowds of people were every moment passing in and out, up the steps and down. At 10 a.m., the crowd in the pump room dispersed to find breakfasts in their lodgings or a coffee house. Usually, there was at least one coffee house in town that served only ladies. Bath Abbey held services at 11 a.m. In the early afternoon, one might promenade through the town or take a horseback ride or a carriage drive. Pleasure gardens or parks opened on the outskirts of town where ticket buyers could enjoy strolling, music, and on some evenings, fireworks displays. Cake houses sold treats such as fruit and syllabub, which is a dessert made of wine mixed with rich cream, sugar, citrus peels, and sugar. Snack prices were 4 pence for a Bath bun or buttered roll, 3 pence for a dish of tea or a cup of coffee, or 6 pence for a dish of chocolate. Dinner was served at 3 p.m. Quite a few people returned to socialize at the pump room for a while before attending a ball or a concert. Another reason to come to Bath was to find a spouse. Most often, a prosperous family sought a suitable husband for a daughter just coming out into society. But there were also fortune hunters prowling the elegant streets and spas of the city. Captain John Byron was a widower and deeply in debt when he visited Bath in 1785. There, he met a wealthy Scots heiress, Catherine Gordon of Guyte, and the pair were married that year. The groom changed his name to John Byron Gordon to fulfill a requirement for taking possession of his wife's property. Suspicions that Byron was only interested in her money were, unfortunately, true. Out of their disastrous marriage in 1788 was born a son. The lad, George Gordon, grew up to be the famous poet who became Lord Byron when he inherited a title from his father's uncle. Bath's popularity peaked in the late 1700s. Nash himself fell on hard times. He made most of his money by gambling, but new laws clamped down on his income. The city of Bath granted him a small pension, but he died in near poverty in 1769. None of his successors had quite the magic touch for guiding society and fashion in Bath. The town's very success in rising wealth among the middle classes brought increasing crowds, but the higher society and aristocracy found themselves outnumbered by the middling sort. In the later 1700s, the social classes were less relaxed about mingling together. Private parties and events once again became fashionable. Wealthier folk chose to visit new resorts, notably Brighton on England's south coast. After Napoleon's final downfall at the 1815 Battle of Waterloo, travel to Europe's resorts opened up. Steamships and railroads lured spa visitors to destinations far from Bath. The old town remained. However, rather than glamorous icons of fashion, its visitors were more likely to be respectable but often impoverished people, such as retired clergy and army or naval officers on half pay. A French writer thought in 1822 that Bath is deserted by fashion after having served as its temple. Fortunately, much remains of Bath's Georgian-era grandeur today. Visitors can still take the waters, but today perhaps more people come to drink in the historical atmosphere of the famous city. End of article.
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2: This is Mike Musgrave. Today, I'll be reading more of Shel Silverstein's poems, Falling Up. Hope you enjoy. This one's titled, The Spoiled Brat. The spoiled brat cut a hole in her hat. The spoiled brat put a coat on the cat. The spoiled brat got into a spat. But whether a rodent's a mouse or a rat, the spoiled brat broke a bike with her bat. The spoiled brat told the policeman to scat. The spoiled brat said her sister was fat and sat on her birthday cake till it was flat. The spoiled brat, she cussed and she spat. The spoiled brat pulled the wings off a gnat. The spoiled brat fell into a vat, got cooked up for dinner, and that was that. But in spite of the pepper, the salt, and the sage, the onions and garlic and oil, nobody would touch a bite of that brat because she was so spoiled. And there's the illustration of a bored-looking child with spoiled brat shirt sitting in a cauldron, and it's labeled a boiling vat. And my last one for today is titled Obedient. Teacher said, you don't obey. You fidget and twitchet and won't sit down. So go stand in the corner now till I say you can turn around. So there I stood till it got dark without a whimper or a tear, till everybody else went home. I guess that she forgot me here. And that was Friday, so I stayed all through the weekend being good. And Monday was the first day of summer vacation. So I stood through hot July and sticky August, trying to obey her rule. Stood right there until September, when, yikes, they closed down the school, boarded up the doors and windows, moved to a new one way across town. So here I've stood for 40 years, in dark and dust and creaky sounds, waiting for her to say, turn around. This might not be just what she meant, but me, I'm so obedient. And it's the illustration of an old man standing face away with hands behind his back. And this is Mike Musgrave signing off for today. I hope you enjoyed the readings. I'll see you sometime next week with some more poems from Shel Silverstein.

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0: Greetings, listeners. This is Matthew Greenfield on behalf of Cleveland Sight Center Radio, reading from that London-based periodical The Economist, focused on global trends in politics, economics, culture, and more. This week, we're starting off with a broad range of topics from our very own editorialist, the name of which is The Economist, but the real name of which we do not know, and that is, in my opinion, a good thing. We never know the author of most of The Economist articles, so it presents this front, as it were, of a single nom de plume applying to perhaps dozens of contributors. We're going to take a close look at their collective editorials today, starting with The Man Who Would Change Russia. A leading oligarch speaks out, warning of the looming disaster facing his country. When enough Russians feel the endless fighting in Ukraine is futile and that they are paying the price, their president, Vladimir Putin, will be forced to do something spectacular to break the current deadlock. This is why it pays to watch Russia for warnings of fatigue or discontentment. Our cover story this week features the most stunning such warning so far. It comes from the man pictured on the cover, Andrei Melnichenko, the world's fertilizer king and Russia's biggest industrialist. Mr. Melnichenko is hardly a member of the anti-Putin opposition. Far from criticizing the invasion, he is an insider whose factories have supported the war economy. Nor is he being high-minded. Having run his companies outside Russia, Mr. Melnichenko returned in 2023 as the scope for global business shrank. Like most oligarchs, he has lived by Mr. Putin's rules, make money, but keep your nose out of politics. He is talking now because he and his fellow tycoons can no longer afford to ignore the rot in a country they watch descend into tyranny. Ms. Melnichenko issued his warning over nearly 60 hours of interviews with The Economist, and more guardedly in an essay that we are publishing online. It is the first time an oligarch inside Russia has spoken out at such length. We are giving him space, not because we agree with all his views or because he is a champion of democracy and human rights. Instead, he is a pragmatist who wants his firms to thrive. That is why his call could resonate in a country where wars gone wrong, including the defeat to Japan in the year 1905, have led to campaigns by industrialists for political change. Mr. Melnichenko's words go far beyond the war, to the bleak outlook for Russia and its neighbors. He warns the West not to wish for Russia to descend into chaos, brutal autocracy, or a sullen, dangerous dependency. Although he does not say that Mr. Putin must be removed from power, the change he wants would amount to an end to one-man rule. What makes Mr. Melnichenko's intervention so striking is that the Ukraine war has come home to Russia. After Ukrainian attacks on its energy industry, the country is witnessing queues for fuel and fistfights at filling stations. The annexation of Crimea in 2014 boosted Mr. Putin's popularity. Today, the peninsula is being isolated by Ukrainian drone strikes. Forced military enlistment is feeding resentment. Influencers' complaints about the war are going viral on social media. This reality belies Mr. Putin's repeated promises that the special military operation is on track and a breakthrough is at hand. Although the Russian economy is not about to collapse and people are not about to rise up, Russians increasingly feel that their country has reached a dead end. Mr. Putin may well try to reassert his authority by escalating the war and repressing people at home. Some Western intelligence services have recently reported that Russia is about to intensify its confrontation with NATO. At his darkest, Mr. Melnichenko fears the use of a tactical nuclear weapon in an attempt to terrorize Ukraine's European backers. The Western analysts still discount that. Mr. Melnichenko argues that escalation would not lead to a lasting peace between Russia, Ukraine, and Europe. Left unsaid is that if ordinary Russians become alarmed by the war and more resentful because of a broad mobilization and political repression, that will only exacerbate Mr. Putin's problems at home, leading to the next round of escalation. These gloomy thoughts take Mr. Melchenenko to the heart of his argument. He sets out his thesis in a series of long-term scenarios for Russia, all of which, he says, would be dangerous for Russia and the world at large. Most alarmingly, Russia could collapse into anarchy as warlords struggle for control of resources and nuclear weapons. That fear was real enough to lead the Biden administration to seek to avoid Russia being humiliated in Ukraine. Or Russia could come under the thumb of foreign powers. It may be dominated by China, which could use it to supply raw materials and serve as a buffer against the United States. Or, after a war of attrition, maybe Russia will exist on the periphery of Europe, an impoverished dependent. Both outcomes would breed resentment and discontent, he predicts, incubating a violent nationalism that may one day explode into conflict. In the last scenario, Russia would turn inward, like North Korea, a closed fortress under siege, starved of growth and capital. This is apparently being actively discussed in the bowels of the Kremlin. Yet, like North Korea, Russia would be in a state of permanent war against the world. Mr. Melchenenko is enigmatic about how precisely to avoid these outcomes. Self-servingly, he urges Western countries to resist the temptation to push the war to its limits. Instead, they and Russia must find a way to live in peace. To this end, he calls on them to grant Russia sovereignty, an immunity that sounds a lot like China's demand for non-interference. About reform in Russia, he is elusive. The country must be predictable to the outside world and must win over its people without resorting to coercion. Implicitly, he wants Mr. Putin to relinquish one-man rule and devolve power. But he does not talk about democracy. Even that will run up against the securocrats, top dog since Mr. Putin banished the original post-Soviet oligarchs from politics over two decades ago now. If Russia becomes a more normal country, they will be the losers. Perhaps, though, technocrats and moguls fearful for Russia will take Mr. Melchenenko's side. Mr. Putin may refuse to yield, but he is in a bind. Grinding on, escalation and reform would each carry costs. Reform has a precedent. In 1905, Russia lost a 19-month war to Japan. Industrialists and technocrats then blamed the dictatorial Nicholas II. It showed, they said, that one-man rule doomed Russia to be behind the rest of Europe. That very year, after an uprising, they forced the Tsar to accept the October Manifesto, which proposed civil liberties and a legislative assembly. By mid-1907, Nicholas had crushed the reforms. A decade later, he was toppled in the revolution. The hope must be that Russia learns this lesson. It needs reforms that last. And on that note, we turn the page to another focus here of The Economist, again, the editorial collective that is in charge of this magazine, called Baby Steps. It takes a look at something in the United States, namely Trump accounts. Two cheers for Trump accounts. The grubby scheme contains the seeds of a good idea. President Donald Trump likes putting his name on things, from Manhattan's skyscrapers, with permission, to Washington's Kennedy Center, without permission. From July 4th on, Americans have started seeing the president's name show up in their children's financial statements. Babies born between 2025 and 2028 are getting Trump accounts, $1,000 invested in American stocks, which will be theirs to spend when they turn 18. Some billionaires and big companies have donated top-ups, and parents can make their own contributions. The name is not the only Trumpy thing about the new handouts. They are also partisan, grubby, and funded mostly by borrowing. Only babies who are born from 2025 onwards, when President Trump returned to the White House, will qualify. Roping in America's wealthiest to chip in alongside the taxpayer carries a whiff of the cronyism that is sadly too familiar in today's Washington, D.C. However, beneath the unsavory execution, there sits an experiment that is worth watching. The idea of giving children equity stakes in the economy is sound in principle. It is also well-timed, as societies face up to the looming economic disruption from artificial intelligence. So far, the scale of this experiment is admittedly rather small. The $1,000 each child receives could be worth around $4,500 by the time they turn 18, which is more than $3,000 in today's prices. Still, it could make a modest but helpful dent in a deposit for a home or a car, or in university fees. Many young people already rely on handouts to help buy their first home, but how much they get depends largely on how deep their parents' pockets are. This undermines the notion that working hard is enough to succeed, a principle without which public support for free markets wanes. Indeed, a troublingly high share of young people profess to feel more enthusiasm for socialism than for capitalism. The Economist has spotted a worrying rise in what we call Gen Z socialism, a politics that combines soaking the rich with calls for price controls on everything from rental housing to groceries. Winning the next generation back to the side of free enterprise may require them a personal stake in the private sector that goes beyond the labor market. Compared with other rich countries, the United States has already done a good job of making investors of everybody. The poorest fifth of Americans have 15% of their assets in stocks, versus just 3% in the year 1990. Trump accounts could build on that start by offering a national lesson in financial literacy as children and families watch their money grow. The experiment is particularly useful preparation for the turmoil that the spread of AI may very well bring. The more radical forecasts for AI's economic effects involve vast returns for capital holders and a tough time for workers. Under that scenario, a direct and highly visible public stake in the technology might be necessary to forestall runaway inequality and political instability. Instead of the government running the show of managing, say, the 5% of OpenAI that Sam Altman has suggested handing over, shares could instead be passed along to citizens via Trump-like accounts. Even if AI does not make capital eclipse labor, the mechanism could encourage a healthy new form of philanthropy in which some billionaires voluntarily pass on parts of their fortunes to all Americans. The scheme's deficit financing is not ideal, but at least the borrowing funds savings rather than, as with most government handouts, immediate consumption. In any case, at its current size, the effect of the scheme on the deficit is microscopic, 0.005% of annual GDP. So Trump accounts get two cheers from The Economist. We hope they outlast this president's term and that his successor sorts out a name for them that both Democrats and Republicans can get behind. Turning from the United States, we now take a look at the home country of this publication, that is to say the UK, a look at British social housing. The wrong fix. England needs fewer council homes, not more. Young Britons are a gloomy bunch. One poll found that 38% expect to lead worse lives than their parents. Only 36% think they will do better. Much of the blame can be laid at the locked door of unaffordable housing. In big cities, where the good jobs are, rents are extortionate. In London, the average is around half of mean earnings. Anger about housing frays the social contract and leads some to scapegoat vulnerable groups, such as refugees. Andy Burnham, the man to be next Prime Minister, has an answer. He has promised, quote, the biggest council house building program since the post-war period, end quote. This policy is indeed popular. 72% of the public support more social housing, which in England means homes owned by councils or charities and let at below market rents. Over 1.3 million households are on waiting lists for such homes. Yet, Mr. Burnham's plan would be like adding a floor on top of a crumbling tower block. England does not have too little social housing. It has too much. At 16% of the total stock, more than any other G7 country. In some London boroughs, nearly 40% of homes are now social housing. And far from being the foundation for everything, as Mr. Burnham says, the council housing system is wasteful, unfair, and a barrier to growth. England has two types of housing support. First, tenants in social housing enjoy discounted rents. Second, anyone deemed needy after a means test, whether in a private home or a social one, can receive a rent subsidy or housing benefit. The Economist crudely calculates that discounted rents to the first group add up to an implicit subsidy of £20 billion, equivalent to $25 billion a year. For the two-thirds of social housing tenants who are on welfare, this saving is mostly recycled within government, lowering the benefit bill needed to cover rent. But for the remaining one-third not on welfare, it's a bonanza. New social lets in Kensington and Chelsea were nearly 80% below market rents in 2024 and 25, a £32,000 annual saving per household. Social tenancies are often for life and can even be inherited. Once you're in, there's no more means testing, regardless of how much your fortunes improve. Of the 4 million households in social housing in England, more than 10% have incomes in the national top 40%. Some are rich. The wife of the president of Sierra Leone, who lives in a palace, was recently found to have a council home in London as well. Thus, some high earners enjoy ultra-cheap social housing, while more than 1 million households on benefits rent from private landlords instead. In much of the country, housing benefits are stingy and rents are high, so this latter group is at risk of homelessness at present. A system that arbitrarily foists feast on some and famine on others is not just. Anti-social housing. It also shows economic growth by making people less mobile. If you have a lifelong council tenancy, you don't want to lose it. So, you are less likely to move elsewhere in search of a better job. And many of the council homes in city centers are occupied by retirees who are also frozen in place, blocking young job seekers from moving in. Some 60% of adults in social housing do not work. Mr. Burnham seems to think immobility is a virtue. He vows to build a country where, quote, no one has to leave to get on in life, end quote. Rather than spending vast sums on building new council homes, Mr. Burnham should instead raise all social rents to market rates. Then, those who truly need support could be given extra means-tested benefits to cover the difference. When the Tories tried, and failed, to introduce a similar scheme in 2015, opponents labeled it social cleansing. Yet the proposal is not to evict tenants, merely to charge them market rents. It would direct spending to people as and when they need it, instead of pinning it to a pile of bricks and mortar. Such a reform should be phased in gradually to give people time to adjust. It would free up billions of pounds. Fixing social housing will not solve all England's housing woes. To do that, the country also needs to let builders put up more homes. Sir Keir Starmer enacted some reforms to make England's planning system less insanely slow and obstructive, but other changes, such as stricter safety rules, gummed it up again. Fewer new homes were added last year than the year before. To pick up the pace, England needs a nationwide zoning system in which it is harder to veto development and looser quotas for affordable housing in private projects, which currently make many of them unprofitable. Mr. Burnham has given no sign of entertaining such alternative ideas. On the contrary, he has said that undue weight has been placed on planning reform. That's a pity. For too long, England has been failed by cuddly-sounding housing policies that are, in fact, toxic. Social housing is just one example. Another is the greenbelt restriction around cities, which chokes off house building even on wasteland. Our proposal to scrap submarket rents is the opposite kind of policy. It sounds harsh, but would act like a tonic. And from that story about the UK, we now move on to an issue that affects, I would think, the globe, not just in Russia or the United States or in the United Kingdom, but everywhere. And unfortunately, that issue is quite common and getting more so. It is dementia. Keeping memories alive. A no-brainer for your brain. One simple vaccination may dramatically reduce the risk of dementia. More people should get it. Few conditions are as feared today as dementia, of which Alzheimer's is the most common cause. This is mostly because of its insidious nature, since it strips people of their sense of self and leaves those who love them caring for a stranger. Alzheimer's is me unwinding, losing trust in myself, a butt of my own jokes, and on bad days, capable of playing Hunt the Slipper by myself and losing. So wrote the late Sir Terry Pratchett, a novelist who had a rare form of dementia. Continuing, I felt totally alone, with the world receding from me in every direction. It is also dreaded because many believe it is becoming far more common, and so will inevitably strike them or those closest to them. Some epidemiologists in the field seem only to fan those fears. Models predict that the number of people suffering from dementia may triple to 153 million by the year 2050 as societies age. But in truth, the outlook is cheerier than that, especially in rich countries where, if adjusted for age, the risk of getting dementia has dropped sharply in recent decades. Most models assume these declines will not continue or will even reverse. A mountain of new evidence shows that need not be. Recent studies point out the numerous ways in which people are already reducing their risks of dementia. Many are lifestyle changes that you already know you should be making, such as eating healthily, exercising more, and keeping your brain active. Others are medical interventions, such as treating hearing loss, depression, high blood pressure, and high cholesterol. But getting people to adopt and then stick to healthy habits is hard. It does not help that, ideally, you should be working out more and boozing less for many years before your brain will eventually thank you. Yet there is one direct way to improve your chances of staying mentally sharp, and it involves almost no toil, tears, or even sweat. One of the most exciting scientific findings in recent years is that a course of the shingles vaccine may reduce the risk of dementia by about 20%. For a simple intervention, that is a huge benefit. Exactly why this happens is still being debated. One theory is that the varicella zoster virus, which causes both shingles and chickenpox, contributes to dementia by causing damage or inflammation to the nervous system, even while it is supposedly dormant. Another is that the vaccination gives the immune system a firm kick up its B cells, activating it against other bugs that might also contribute to dementia. Too many public health systems fail to offer the vaccine to more than just a small share of those who would benefit. Several studies have shown that taking into account only the shingles cases prevented, it would be cost-effective to vaccinate almost everyone from about the age of 55. Yet, many countries have rationed the vaccine to keep down the upfront costs. Britain, for instance, lowered the eligibility age from 70 to 65 in 2023, but has since been too slow to vaccinate those who were already in their late 60s. Among the 27 members of the European Union, just 17 recommend the vaccine at all, and several reserve it only for the over 65s. That makes little sense when considering only its efficacy against shingles, which afflicts 20 to 30% of unvaccinated people. It makes even less sense given its potential as a weapon in the fight against dementia. Most of the evidence of its anti-dementia effect relates to an earlier version of the vaccine, which used a weakened form of the live virus. It has since been largely replaced by a new one, Shingrix, which contains just a sprinkling of proteins from the virus and is seen as safer because it cannot cause an infection. Some studies suggest the new jab may be at least as powerful against dementia as the old one. Even so, it would make sense to run randomized trials to learn which is better, the optimal age for getting it, and whether boosters are needed. In the meantime, health authorities should not wait. A full two-dose course of Shingrix costs Britain's health service £320, equivalent to $430, and federal immunization programs in America around $270. A bargain, given the potential savings and long-term health costs. As for individuals, even the retail cost, around £460 in Britain, is a small price to reduce by one-fifth the chances of having the world recede in every direction. So I must admit I was indeed schooled. Dementia is not indeed getting more common, perhaps more visible due to the aging population. This very own Cleveland Sight Center radio announcer hereby apologizes for that early generalization. We now move on to the last Economist editorial before we take a deeper dive into another issue, this one affecting the United States, but perhaps more broadly, American symbols around the globe. Yes, we are still chronicling the 250 anniversary, call it semi-quincentennial, or call it like me, millennial. But that is just me, a millennial person here. The quarter millennial would be a much better name for America 250, but I have clearly lost that battle. In any event, an America 250 story is on the horizon, but first, a question that once again affects the globe, not dementia this time, but we are talking about law. Who is capable of evil is the question that cannot be answered in a few paragraphs, but in this case, we're talking about the legal definition. Countries should resist popular demands to lower the age of criminal responsibility. How do you judge whether children are responsible for their own actions? The answer often depends on age. Given how slowly human character develops, most countries do not hold the youngest to be criminally responsible, even if they do indeed commit heinous acts. In the eyes of the law, the least mature, who cannot grasp the consequences of what they do, are reckoned to be doli incapax, or, from the Latin, incapable of evil. Yet that raises a second question. How old is old enough to count? Countries answer this in wildly different ways as they wrestle with the task of defining the age of criminal responsibility. Now, regrettably, lawmakers in many places are pushing it downwards. In February, Argentina lowered its age from 16 to 14. Others, from the Maldives to South Korea, may do something similar. Gangs have been a scourge in Sweden for many years. It now plans to reduce the age of responsibility for the most serious crimes. Last month, Northern Ireland blocked a motion that would have raised the age from just 10, the joint lowest in Europe, to the age of 14. Politicians are listening to voters angry about dramatic and well-publicized crimes, and you can understand why. Indonesians were horrified when a 12-year-old stabbed her mother 26 times, killing her. In Colombia, a 15-year-old boy last year shot and killed a senator campaigning to be president. In Sweden and elsewhere, gangs use children to attack properties or people. Criminals like to recruit young foot soldiers because they are cheap and pliable. They often lack the impulse control and judgment that most adults possess. Neuroscientists suggest that the brain keeps developing well into adulthood, perhaps even into the mid-20s, which may be why so much crime is committed by the young. Teens are often enticed into gangs by the promise of quick money. Criminals also calculate that the youngest may dodge punishment if caught. In Britain, drug dealers use children precisely because they are underage. You can see, therefore, why lawmakers want to criminalize the acts of ever younger people. Authorities may hope that doing so will remove an incentive for gangs to recruit the young. They should reconsider, if only because lowering the age of responsibility is unjust, especially if that involves children younger than the low teens. Even if you disagree with the moral argument, you should heed the practical one. Experience suggests that lowering the age will not work. When Denmark took it down from 15 to 14 in the year 2010, crime rates rose. The country reversed course soon after. Britain found that even when the age of responsibility drops, gangs just recruit even younger children. Prosecuting young children as criminals is also a way of ensuring that ever more of them will emerge from the system as hardened villains. In Queensland, Australia, where 10-year-olds are counted as criminally responsible, 96% of children who are released from prison go on to reoffend within a single year. It is wiser to try rehabilitation instead. That will often mean securing young wrongdoers safely away from wider society. But rather than punishing them, the goal should be to tackle the social, educational, and other factors that first drew them into criminality. One focus should be on those young brains. In Britain, a fifth of children in the youth justice system have learning difficulties. Another should be to deal with social problems early by, say, providing mentors. In Sweden, around half of all kids who are investigated for a serious crime were flagged to social services for worrying behavior before the age of 12. Nothing will stop all wrongdoing by children. There should be severe criminal penalties for adults who recruit and exploit the young, but the goal for children should be to create better childhoods with fewer reasons to go into crime and to prevent criminal children from becoming criminal adults. And on that note, we now turn to an issue that is certainly more local than that. We perhaps do have some issue of juvenile crime in the United States, but this one is exclusively American, and that would be Route 66. 2026, in addition to the 250th anniversary of the United States and the Declaration of Independence, in addition to the 230th anniversary of Cleveland, Ohio, is also the 100th anniversary, yes, the centenary, of this route. The Wheel Deal is the name of this British investigation into that route from Chicago to Santa Monica. How an archaic, century-old highway helps explain the United States. The Mother Road was what John Steinbeck called it in Grapes of Wrath. The Joads drove west from Oklahoma in search of a better life in California. Nat King Cole sang that it was where you get your kicks. It gave its name to a popular network TV show in the 1960s and inspired the plot and setting of Pixar's Cars, an animated film from the year 2006. It is the path of one of America's most popular road trips. Route 66 became the most famous highway in the world, partly due to good timing. Its heyday coincided with America's cultural and geopolitical rise and the emergence of car culture. This year, the route turns 100. And though the modern interstate is more efficient, it is far less colorful. America is turning 250 in a divided, uneasy time. The best antidote for the birthday blues is to drive all 2,400 miles from Chicago to Santa Monica on this mother road. Though it began as a motley stitching of state and local roads, not until 12 years after its inauguration did it become the first fully paved American highway, Route 66 quickly became the main route west, passing through 8 states. Farmhands used it to flee the Dust Bowl. So did workers, many of them African Americans from Texas and Oklahoma, who flocked to California's booming industrial base after World War II. Merry holidaymakers traveled along it to Los Angeles. During Route 66's early years, many people got behind the wheel, thanks to Henry Ford's affordable Model T. Services for drivers flourished, including gas stations, diners, and motels, as did the small towns through and which the route passed. But with just a single lane in each direction, the popular route turned into a car park. Dwight Eisenhower, America's president at the time, had been impressed by Germany's Autobahn while serving in Europe during World War II. So in 1956, he signed the Federal Aid Highway Act to fund a system of multi-lane interstate highways. In the subsequent decades, some new highways paralleled Route 66, others simply built over it. As a federal highway, it was decommissioned in the year 1985. That could have been the end of the story, but grassroots organizations formed to preserve and protect this route, in line with the observation of Alexis de Tocqueville from nearly two centuries ago. Quote, "Americans are forever forming associations at the head of any new undertaking," end quote. That is the first lesson from this Route 66. For all the hands wrung and pixels blazed about the social atomization wreaked by the digital age, Americans still retain their heartening passion for in-person volunteerism. All eight states have volunteer-led groups devoted to preserving and promoting Route 66. Cheerful, garrulous volunteers staff small-town museums and roadside attractions. Indeed, the route's vibrancy largely stems from the efforts of countless people who decided, each for their own reasons, that they wanted to remain delightful and not fade into disuse and obscurity. Bill Thomas, who chairs a national preservation group called the Route 66 Road Ahead Partnership and is the head of the economic development for Logan County, Oklahoma, sees preserving this route as a means to attract tourists. Atlanta, Illinois, a town of just 1,600 residents, claims 8,000 visitors per year. Atlanta's main attraction is the weird, wonderful American Giants Museum, devoted to enormous fiberglass statues that businesses use to draw customers' eyeballs and wallets. Their unfortunate tendency to fall over sparked lawsuits and prompted their eventual retirement. The museum is an old Texaco gas station. Across the street, a fiberglass giant offers, or is prepared to club passersby to death with, a hot dog the size of a park bench. Such roadside oddities abound along this route. There is a motel of painted concrete teepees in Holbrook, Arizona. A little farther down the road is an abandoned mining town reinvented as an open-air museum to the Old West. There are also motorcycle museums run by lovers of the open road who want to share their passion with the public. Collectively, these attractions provide the second lesson for this route. America's economy is dynamic and productive, yes, but also intensely creative. American businesses are very good at making customers want to buy things. Advertising, done well, is an art. Though today it is often the province of big, expensive agencies, Route 66 contains hundreds of reminders that it can also be an individual endeavor, requiring little more than a few cans of paint and a memorable name, such as the Blue Swallow and the Wagon Wheel, which are both motels. Gimmicks work as well. If you finish a 72-ounce steak at the Big Texan Steak Ranch in Amarillo within an hour and without vomiting, your meal is then free. The final lesson is more of a reminder that mobility helped America once boom. People can move to a new city or state to find better opportunities and even reinvent themselves. Yet, fewer are doing so today, and politicians have grown suspicious of newcomers. The left hates the arrival of new middle-class Americans and wails about gentrification. The right hates the arrival of foreigners and complains about jobs being snapped up. Route 66 symbolizes what has really made America great. All along Route 66, you see that the country may be politically restive and divided, but it remains a warm, fascinating place, filled with at least as many wonders as with flaws. Parts of this route, the harrowing mountain passes between Cool Springs and Oatman, Arizona, the sear, straciated mountains in New Mexico, the gently rolling flatlands and endless skies of Oklahoma, are breathtakingly beautiful. Traveling the Mother Road also reminds Americans just how vast and hospitable their country still is. It has a far smaller share of grumps than you would encounter at an average airport. Its very inconvenience is the draw. Nobody wants to drive 55 miles an hour when they can drive 75 on the interstate, complains one volunteer at a restored gas station in Shamrock, Texas. People drive on interstates because they have to. They travel Route 66 because they want to. Mr. Thomas recalls how many foreign tourists tell him, "We're traveling Route 66 to see the real America." And though, of course, Adrian, Texas and Pontiac, Illinois are no more real than Queens or Boston, road trips help you feel you are journeying to a deeper understanding of this nation. Outside a cafe in Adrian, at the road's midpoint, a burly Frenchman called Vince looks out at the road he has just traveled and the one he is about to discover. Asked what drew him to such a decommissioned highway in the middle of nowhere, he smiles and gestures towards his motorcycle. "For me, it's been a dream for a long time, and now it's reality." And on that note, we turn the page to another article, this one coming from the science section of The Economist as we near the close of this issue. It is from Archaeology, and let me spell that for you. Archaeology is this rather punny new field, I suppose. I'm not sure if it's offered as a major yet, but Archaeology deals with not doom scrolling, but we're talking about boom scrolling. And we take a look at some scrolls here, which appear to be rather worn out over the millennium. This is the caption underneath the picture of these scrolls. No one's calling them lookers. The Herculaneum scrolls are being deciphered at last. It looks like nothing, a lump of coal at best, a blackened fir cone, or even a piece of excrement. It looks so underwhelming that other such lumps had, over the years, been destroyed or thrown away. This particular lump went by an underwhelming title as well. Curators called it PHERC.1667. But at a recent press conference in Naples, PHERC.1667 became one of the most famous underwhelming-looking lumps in classics. The eruption of Vesuvius in the year 79 made two very different kinds of classical writing famous. The first was the letters of Pliny the Younger, which contained his account of that eruption. These are minor masterpieces of descriptive writing, with words like evil cloud, zigzag flames, and the even more evil feeling, descending cloud. They are also masterpieces of dramatic irony. The reader knows what will happen. Pliny did not even have a word for volcano. They are, rightly, some of the most read writings of the ancient world. The second category of writing was the 600 to 1,000 scrolls that were covered by that falling cloud as it traveled at 100 kilometers per hour and around 400 degrees Celsius over a vast library in a villa in Herculaneum. That villa was rediscovered by well diggers in the year 1750. Since then, the finest scholars of every era have tried to read its scrolls and have largely failed, though some were indeed read. In the 1820s, Humphrey Davy, a British chemist, tried a mixture of force, iodine, chlorine, and heat to get to them. "The papyrus smoked," wrote Davy. Most were bibliographic Gordian knots. To open them was to destroy them. Until now. On June 25th, the Vesuvius Challenge, a scholarly collaboration, announced that all of PHERC.1667, which amounted to 1.5 meters worth of scroll, had been virtually unwrapped using a combination of a particle accelerator to scan the script and artificial intelligence to decipher it. If the remaining 400 closed scrolls and pieces of scrolls, as some are in bits, are read, then perhaps 3 million new classical words might appear to us. It is a dazzling achievement, And could Hope's Brent Seals, the co-founder of the challenge, create a renaissance in this area? To understand why new works matter so much, it is necessary to understand how many old ones were lost. This is hard. From Christopher Nolan's film of The Odyssey to Emma Thompson's forthcoming Iliad, based on Pat Barker's feminist retelling, the ancient world feels so noisily present that it is easy to forget how much of it has actually gone. But indeed it has. Only an estimated 10% of all classical literature has survived, and only 1% of all Latin. Worse, it was not lost evenly. Christian copyists did not like ancient writings that were rude, lewd, skeptical, sexual, drunken, or queer, which is to say, most all of them. So the modern sense of the ancient world has been skewed through censorship. Whenever a cache of ancient writings appears, it is thus not only offers writing, but also a potential rewriting of ancient history. The graffiti in nearby Pompeii revolutionized classics by showing that the Romans were rather filthy. The Dead Sea Scrolls revolutionized early Christian history by showing that the Christian claims were not as unique as all that. The cracking of Linear B, a script, revolutionized the public's understanding of Bronze Age Greece by showing that the Mycenaeans kept obsessive records of their goats. Whether Herculaneum will be as revolutionary is not clear. There are promising signs. So far, every text the scholars have found is completely new, says Frederica Nicolardi, an assistant professor of papyrology at the University of Naples. Every classicist has their wish list of what might yet turn up. A poem by Sappho, a lost tragedy by Aeschylus, a lost book of Livy. They are also, alas, unlikely to have their wishes granted. The library, which is thought to have belonged to Piso, Julius Caesar's father-in-law, was evidently magnificent. Its breadth was perhaps less so. Most of what has appeared so far is Greek philosophy. One virtually unwrapped scroll was entitled On Vices, which sounded promising. But it was of Philodemus, a classical philosopher whom even classical philosophers are not all that interested in. James Warren, a professor of classical philosophy at Cambridge, thinks people have got a bit carried away by this. They are, he says stoically, unlikely to get the text that many are now thirsting for. Though some scrolls may yet be in there, like Pompeii itself, much of the villa is still unexcavated. The Vesuvius Challenge is famous for being a collaboration between very old, simple technology, the papyri, and very new technology, artificial intelligence. To get to those other texts, archaeologists may have to resort to an even older, blunter technology, the spade. And on that note, we come near the end of this issue of The Economist. We started off with a glimpse at global issues from Russia to the United States and the United Kingdom to the entire world, with looks on laws about criminal responsibility, young people, all the way to dementia afflicting the elderly, though not as commonly as once was predicted. Well, on that note, we now test my own memory skills. At the end of these recordings, those of you who are longtime listeners might remember, I sometimes like to insert an epigraph, usually from British authors, but this season it inspires me. The summertime, which is now we're nearing, I suppose, the end of the dog days, has inspired me with a little look at a modernist poet of the American persuasion. Forgive me if I'm not drawing from a British author at this point. Edward Eslin Cummings, better known as E.E. Cummings, was a great experimenter in terms of capitalization and use of odd formatting of his poems, but his poems are really quite traditional and romantic, uppercase R in addition to lowercase R on occasion. I will now read from one that is one of the briefest of his canon, this one inspired by looking at a purple finch, I believe outside his window in New England. Oh, purple finch, please tell me why this summer world and you and I, who love to live so much, must die. If I, that eagle's sweet caroling self replied, should tell you anything, I could not sing. And on that note, I will not sing now, but rather say, as I usually do at the end of this recording, this is Matthew Greenfield, signing off from Cleveland Sight Center Radio, wishing you, as always, happy listening.
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2: Next is the Poetry Moment. The poem is by Donald Justice, who was born in Miami in 1925, grew up in Miami in the Depression, an only child of hard-working Southern Baptists. He was dazzled by Dostoevsky and poetry and moved north to study with Berryman, Robert Lowell, and Carl Shapiro. He taught many places, including the University of Florida, and then retired, weary of debating the deconstructionists. The poem is entitled Poem to be Read at 3 a.m. Accepting the diner on the outskirts, the town of Lodora at 3 a.m. was dark, but for my headlights, and up in one second-story room, a single light, where someone was sick or perhaps reading. As I drove past at 70, not thinking. This poem is for whoever had the light on. This is Ellen Mayer, looking forward to being with you again.

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0: Plain Values. This is Sally Surin, and today I'll be reading from Plain Values, the July 2024 edition, and the August 2024 edition. Joy for the Journey, words by Fairy Hardy. The Widow's Path, your journey through the Valley of the Shadow of Death, might surprise you with its twists, turns, and things you spot along the way. After deep ravines of grief, sometimes the path gets monotonous, is sheer drudgery. Sometimes it's chaotic and confusing, but every once in a while, a good laugh can break like sunshine through the gloom. Not everyone is ready to laugh again, but when the time comes, there's nothing better than a group of widows sharing a joke or funny story. The old proverb, "A merry heart doeth good like medicine," holds true. I wish you could join me every year at Widow's Journey Retreat, the first weekend of March, at Sandy Cove Ministries in Northeast Maryland. It's a great getaway with wonderful speakers and small group discussions set along the beautiful shores of the Chesapeake Bay. But for all the well-known speakers and authors, there is one particular lady who everyone wants to hear from again and again, year after year. Her name is Bibi. Pronounced Bibi, isn't that cute? And she simply shares a joke during some of the sessions. I must admit that she has a collection of great jokes, but the best part is that she breaks out giggling as she tells them. Laughter is contagious, and soon almost 200 other widows in the auditorium are giggling too. With a ready smile, perky short haircut, and giggling superpower, she's anyone's fun grandma. In addition to helping out at the retreat, the rest of the year she hosts a monthly group of widows in the dining room at the retirement community where she lives. Another widow has started this group in her home quite a while before Bibi moved there. But almost 6 years ago, when it came time for that lady to pass it along to someone else, Bibi offered to help. "I just felt like it was something that God wanted me to do," she explained. The WEL group, Widows Enjoying Lunch, meets together the second Tuesday of each month. Each lady may either order lunch from the cafeteria or bring their own. "I love watching them come in. They sit wherever they want and eagerly start talking," she told me. Often she will read a short, inspirational piece, and then she says a blessing for the meal. When lunch is done, Bibi shares the much-anticipated joke and giggle. It's so they can leave with smiles on their faces. Another widow I met at Widow's Journey Retreat also enjoys laughter. Linda's husband passed away in November of 2022. This was her first time to attend, and although the death of a loved one is no laughing matter, Linda allows herself to have a merry heart. I happened to sit at the same table she was at for breakfast. Over coffee, scrambled eggs, and some fresh fruit and yogurt, she caught my attention when I overheard her say, "I call it Amish therapy." As a writer for Plain Values and someone who could probably use some therapy too, I simply had to find out what she meant. "Linda," I said, "you have to tell me about this Amish therapy. How I could get it. Was it advertised right here in Plain Values? Exactly what was Amish therapy anyway?" After she got over the shock of my approach, her face lit up as she told me, "They like my stories and think I'm funny. I feel like I'm a part of their lives. I know I'm not, yet there's such kindness there." She explained that she's gotten to know her Amish neighbors much better since she reached out to them a little over a year ago and offered to drive them. "Their kindness and the little children bless my socks off." Her eyes twinkled as she told me that she's learned a little of their Dutch and she taught the three-year-old neighbor boy a few words of Spanish. Whenever she drives in, he comes running out of the house, his blonde, bowl-cut hair blowing in the breeze, his little legs going as fast as they can in those black pants and suspenders. The whole time he's yelling the Spanish I taught him. "The only Spanish I know," she said with a laugh. "Linda, Linda, ¿cómo estás? Linda, Linda, muy bien." "But how is this therapy?" I asked. "That's the absolute reason I do it," she said. "They're so easy to talk to as I drive." She's able to talk about her husband, who he was, and how God was working in him. And then together, she and her neighbors talk about everyday life. Linda has found that helps her because she doesn't want to talk about grief all the time. "It is my social life. They are normal human beings, and we share the same struggles," she declared. Kind words like, "Oh, I can't imagine how hard it must be for you," validate her. "I don't want to be stuck," she said. "I just want to have normal conversations. Honest conversations." Life changed for Linda and her husband, Don, the day he went to his eye doctor and failed one of the tests. Thinking that perhaps his vision was disturbed by dust blowing out of a farm combine he'd worked on that day, he didn't think anything of retaking it. 2 days later, when he still failed, he was sent to a specialist and failed again. It was June 2022 when an inoperable brain tumor was discovered. Amazingly, he was still feeling okay, but he was given less than 6 months to live. Donnie did so much for me spiritually, she said, and she thinks he was the better of the two of them. Ever since she was young, she's felt very confident, unafraid, and extroverted, but now she realizes how much more he gave her. She knew he had her back. She could boldly and confidently be who she was. After a party or event, she'd ask, "I was a bit much, right?" And her introverted husband would say, "Well..." But his love was unconditional. I often affectionately called him Donnie, but mostly I called him Hun Hun Hun. After Don's diagnosis, Linda kept working at her job in a doctor's office. The day after their 39th wedding anniversary, Donnie didn't wake up. He was non-responsive and was taken to the hospital. 2 weeks later, he passed. After the funeral, Linda quit her job. She took about 6 months, that December through June, before she made any major decisions. She was grateful for some unexpected funds that her husband had arranged for her several years earlier, not knowing anything like this would ever happen. During those 6 months, Linda realized that, in her words, she would go stark crazy staying at home with nothing to do. She explained, "I loved being home, but having always worked, I needed to find something to do." Before Don died, they talked about buying a new minivan with all-wheel drive to enjoy extra time with their four grandchildren. Linda knew exactly the kind they wanted, and she looked for it for months. When God finally put one in her path that she could afford, she was delighted to snatch it up. Much like Bibi, she also felt that God had something for her to do. "How can I honor God with this?" she wondered. Reaching out to her Amish neighbors by using her minivan was just a small thought. But once she got it, she thought, "Oh, duh, I can do that, and I'd really like it. I'm a people person. I think that'd work out really well." Her husband's grandparents were Amish, and she grew up with Amish culture around her, so she felt familiar with it. She smiled and laughed when I asked her if she had any idea what Don would think of her new friendships. "Oh my goodness, he'd love it. They are his relatives in one way or another. He'd think it's a hoot." Linda has always had time to think about her own family and those who've passed away. She reminisces about growing up in a Mennonite home and that she, too, was raised with a simple lifestyle. Her neighbors knew her parents and grandparents. Their friendships have helped her keep family memories alive with a good balance, the sadness and the joy put together. More and more it has come to me that God is using this time for me to feel comforted. Amish therapy. It's a result of reaching out to help, receiving kindness and sharing good, honest conversations about daily life and struggles. Add some laughter, some beepy giggles, and like the proverb says, it's really good medicine. Are you ready to find some joy for your journey? Like Bibi and Linda, may we all realize when God nudges us about something we can do, and then may we reach out and do it. To learn more about widowhood, order a copy of Postcards from the Widow's Path, Gleaning Hope and Purpose from the Book of Ruth. It's a gentle, biblical guide for widows that has many saying, "This is the best I've ever read." Contact your local Christian bookstore or mail a check for $14.99 per copy, paperback 248 pages, along with your address to Ferry Hardy, 76 Grace Avenue, Ticonderoga, New York, 12883. 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Marriage, A Lifetime of Love and Learning, words by David and Jean Fell. David and Jean Fell qualify as veteran lovers. They will celebrate their 53rd wedding anniversary this month. They've learned a lot about marriage, God's desire for their lives, what's important to do, and what's good to avoid in communicating, and how to grow together rather than drift. Most of all, years ago, they made the decision to not just discover these things by accident, but with careful intentionality become keen students of each other and of what a Christian marriage should look like. Jean believes that everyone has expectations for marriage, whether they verbalize them or not. For her, she expected to give only 50-50. And to keep score so she couldn't be taken for granted. That made me cautious, and I was certainly not living out God's plan to become one flesh. No, that took me years to realize, shares Jean. When we got married, of course, we wanted to do our very best, but frankly, we had no idea what a marriage covenant meant the day we said I do. By our 9th anniversary, we had 2 young daughters. We were really close, had few arguments, shared lots of values and fun, but there were also times of coolness and misunderstandings when I felt so lonely and helpless. Not only was I surprised every time we got into those spots, but I was also clueless about how to get out. Mostly, we waited things out. And like most superficial scrapes and bruises, we healed on our own. In order to avoid repeating these times of pain, we learned to avoid the topics. Yes, we had a happy home, but there were quite a few areas with metaphorical "do not enter" yellow tape. Then the Fells were invited to attend a marriage encounter weekend. David was amazed at the transformation that could happen in such a short time. He says, "We had no idea what to expect, only that it could improve our marriage, and who wouldn't want that? We heard from the leaders of the encounter how common it is for couples to have issues, to hurt each other, and to resort to self-protective behaviors. What a relief to know we weren't alone in this. By practicing their hands-on suggestions, we learned communication tools that really helped us get on the same side of issues rather than being on the opposite side of the net, so to speak, like adversaries. We had a friend attend one of these encounters who said, 'Wow, you don't know what you don't know.' And that says it all for most couples. So way back in 1980, we decided to not stay ignorant, but to really understand ourselves and each other. Gene now realizes with certainty that it meant not keeping score, but giving 100% both spouses all the time, sacrificially and from the heart. Learning that concept changed everything for us, and it works as long as it goes hand in hand with growing trust," she says. And for David, who shows and receives love through words of affirmation, he finally realized why he thrives on hearing praise and a retelling of the old, old story of how they met and fell in love. These concepts have just added yet another dimension to their love. David says, "With every book we read, every video we watch, every seminar we attend, we understand more about ourselves and our needs, whether they make sense or not. Our partner should not be expected to read our minds. We need to sometimes simply ask for help in meeting our needs. And whether those needs are to get the crops planted, to solve a disagreement with the children, or to heal a hurt from the past, that builds up our marriage." Speaking of building up, adds Jean, "I have this theory that love is like a bank account. Do you remember when you were young and so poor that a surprise bill was disastrous? Now we, fortunately, have enough in the bank that if something breaks down, it's not earth-shattering." Well, in the same way, every time I read a note from David describing a quality of mine he values, every time I know he's had to make a concerted effort to take deep breaths and forgive me for forgetting something important, or has the demonstrated grace, not only have I felt more full of love for him, but it's like adding money to that bank account. No doubt in a few weeks, or even hours, he's going to say something grumpy or make a poor decision, and I'll have an easier time taking my own deep breaths and forgiving him. We've built up this comfortable margin to handle the occasional but unavoidable hurts. The Fells have also learned to celebrate every blessing from God, which should keep us all very positive, including each other. Every day I write a note to Jean on what I have seen as one or two of her most endearing qualities. For example, it might be her patience with me. I tried to be as specific as possible and focused on characteristics, rather what she might have done, like cook a great dinner. We've never lost the wonder of being married to each other, says David. David and Jean love a good adventure. In fact, they read years ago that people are bonded by adventures and risk-taking, hence the foxhole friendships or the strong camaraderie of sports teams. Thus, together they enjoy birdwatching, snorkeling, and traveling. Jean shares, "But it's not just those obvious external adventures we do together. We believe we grow wherever the cutting edge exists. That might be planning a visit to Costa Rica, reading maps, driving on dirt roads, and learning a new language. But it's also taking a Bible study together, volunteering to do ministry together, or leading a couple's retreat." David adds that having a sense of humor can certainly help when times are tense and difficult, and sometimes when words have been harsh and hearts bruised. It's just safer to rely on nonverbals, like reaching out to touch the other's shoulder or take a hand. For us, that can ease the way into loving conversations again. Their favorite subject seems to be marriage and how God loves us enough to create this institution as a practice ground for loving others. After all, our spouse is our closest neighbor, even if sometimes they receive the worst of our frustrations. Jesus said to his disciples, "Love one another as I have loved you." And because they strongly believe in building up marriages, David and Jean have been leading marriage encounter events for 40 plus years. And they'll also tell you that they are still learning new things. In fact, several years ago, they were challenged to create a mission statement for their marriage and believe every couple would benefit from wrestling through and creating their own. The Fells' mission statement? to always delight in each other, and to affirm and inspire our fellow adventurers to believe that all things are possible in God. David and Jean have such dreams for married couples that they refuse to just drift, get by, or be average. They believe that God wants our marriages to shine like lights to a dark and hurting world as we demonstrate our love to each other. Especially when it's not easy, says Jean. Or deserved, David quickly adds, and to point out that it's all possible thanks to God's love. Mission Deliver, Adventures of a Missionary Pilot, words by Elaine Tomsky. Have you ever imagined soaring like an eagle? How would it feel to have nothing but warm sun on your back and the cool wind beneath your wings? What type of patchwork quilt would the hills, valleys, and fields create as your piercing eyes scan far and wide? It seems a luxury to consider flying through the air, and yet in some remote regions of the world, taking flight is a necessity. Take, for instance, Alaskans living in the over 50 villages of the Yukon-Kuskokwim Delta. This region is about 400 miles west of the nearest road system. Nearly 30,000 Eskimo, 1,000 Indian, and 4,000 non-native people live in this remote area. Although the region lacks roads, airstrips exist so small planes can provide necessary transportation for people and resources. Pilot John Troyer, his wife Kat, and son Abel spent 2 summers on a mission to deliver people, resources, and the good news of the gospel to the Keiko Retreat Center in this southwestern region of Alaska. Becoming a pilot. As a child, John never dreamed of flying an airplane. Later in life, while working in Florida, he became curious about the planes flying overhead near his workplace. "I enjoy machines and mechanical stuff, so I was amazed that something man-made could fly through the air," said John. Initially, he didn't become a pilot to go somewhere, but because of his fascination with airplanes. By April of 2010, John was taking flying lessons at Harry Clever Field in New Philadelphia, Ohio. Using a small 2-seater Cessna 150, he flew the required 40 hours, passed his exams, and had his private license within 6 months. Since he and Kat were dating at the time, they would fly to different airports and have lunch. Not many couples can lay claim to such a unique dating experience. After receiving his private pilot license, John and Kat committed their lives to Christ and were baptized. A Christian friend suggested John could become a missionary pilot. John responded with, "What's that?" His friend explained how Mission Aviation Fellowship, MAF, seeks to address the problem of isolation experienced by many tribes around the globe. John describes it as airplanes that serve around the world to spread the gospel where there's no road infrastructure. John and Kat also heard a missionary pilot speak at their church. "That sparked my interest, and over time it felt like God was calling us to that," shared John. They knew God was calling them to something more than just working a job and flying airplanes for fun. Getting a commercial pilot's license would be time-consuming and expensive, but necessary if John was going to serve as a missionary pilot. So they prayed. John and Kat were married in the summer of 2011. Soon after, she shared, "Our pastor suggested there would be people from our church who would be more than willing to support us and send us to school." And there were. Extremely generous people sponsored John and Kat through 2 years at the School of Mission Aviation Technology, SMAT, in Ionia, Michigan. "We could not have done it ourselves," said John. At SMAT, John received an additional year of flight training and a year of maintenance instruction. A missionary pilot must understand how to repair his plane. Following schooling, 500 additional hours of flight must be logged before certification is complete. To fulfill this requirement, SMAT directed them to Alaska, where the Keiko Retreat Center welcomes pilots needing to build hours for certification. Adventuring into missions. Alaska is known for adventure, and that's exactly what the Troyer family discovered. Being humorous, John reported, "Summer seemed to fly by way too fast. Every Monday for 6 weeks, from June to mid-July, planes flew to pick up around 40 kids and deliver them to Keiko Retreat Center. Summer camp for kids ages 8 to 18 included games, rock climbing, archery, canoeing, swimming, rappelling, and Bible time every morning and evening. The kids were given the opportunity for fun and, more importantly, to learn about Christ and have the chance to receive Him as their Savior. The kids really love coming to camp because they get love, fed, and Bible time," said Kat. On Fridays, the kids had to stay, say goodbye, and be flown home. John also flew throughout the week to bring staff and supplies in and out. The closest village, Russian Mission, 8 miles south of camp, was the mail pickup. From the town of Bethel, 70 miles away, John transported everything from people to food, tools, fuel, toys, pool chemicals, generators, and washers. Everything must be flown, stated John. The reality of this remote living creates a high cost for even the necessities, since transportation costs must be passed on to the buyer. Three-year-old Abel loves bananas, but the Troyers could only afford to splurge on them occasionally, since they cost nearly $3 per pound. While John spent time in the air, Kat stayed on the ground providing hands for cleaning, painting, and cooking. She was responsible for starting the vegetable plants in the greenhouse and caring for the garden throughout the summer. Little Abel helped too. When not flying, John helped cut the firewood needed to heat 8 houses. He also welcomed the opportunity to join in the hunt for moose. At least 6 were needed for camp each year. The meat supply was almost always moose or salmon, Kat shared. The kids like moose soup. Made from shredded moose, pasta, and vegetables, according to John. It's not bad. I think it's better than whitetail. Moose doesn't taste quite as wild, he added. They're pretty docile when you hunt them. Not a challenge like deer hunting. You just ride your snow machine around until you find the ones you want and shoot them. A nice-sized moose can weigh up to 1,200 pounds, so they are skinned and quartered in the field, loaded onto sleds, and pulled back to camp behind snow machines. As you can imagine, there are also a few fish stories to share. John and the director of the kids' camp, Kyle, sometimes tried ice fishing in the winter. We'd tell the ladies to get prepared for fish tacos, but we never caught anything. Kat jumped in to say, we ended up eating moose burgers and fries. One summer, Kyle's brother came up to Alaska to fish. He hoped to catch a 50-inch pike to mount for a trophy. The pros fished all day, every day, but only caught small stuff. Then one evening, Kyle's wife Ella and her sister Maddie and John went along for fun. In just an hour's time, those 3 unskilled fishermen caught 5 large fish. It seems only the amateur fishermen received trophies. When you think Alaska, do you think bears? A 2-year-old bear tried his best to join camp one year. He must not have realized camp is only for people. The bear provided major excitement by scratching on house windows, blocking the pathway to the lodge, and helping himself to the dog food. Being unafraid of the barking dogs and warning gunshots, this bear hunt turned out to be quick and easy. Perhaps the campers also liked bear soup? Another bear story involves folks from John and Kat's home church. Youth leaders Brian and Rena Mullett traveled from Ohio to Alaska with 7 youth to volunteer at the camp, John said. They got a full dose of the CAECO experience. They connected with the kids, served as counselors, fixed an electrical issue, cut brush, painted, cleaned, and had an encounter which was a little too close for comfort. A late-night fishing trip to the creek included 2 boys, a surprise greeting from a big brown bear, a stuck 4-wheeler, and a long walk back to camp in the dark. Knowing they were in bear country, John shared, I can only imagine the hair on the back of their neck standing up as they peered into the dark recesses of the woods. At times, John's adventure included emergency medical flights. When the camp director's wife, Ella, went into labor at only 7 months of pregnancy, John received a 2 a.m. phone call. He was the only one certified to fly in the dark. Unfortunately, the plane's vacuum pump had to be replaced before they could take flight. Giving praise to God, John successfully installed the pump in 8 below zero weather using the light of a headlamp, applying small nuts with only his fingers. He didn't drop a single nut. By 3 a.m., the vacuum pump had been installed and a makeshift bed was created in place of the rear seats. Ella, Kyle, and John flew 70 miles to the Bethel Airport. An ambulance hurried Ella to the hospital where medication was given to slow her contractions. Then she was life-flighted to a hospital in Anchorage, the safest place for her premature baby to be born. Prayers blanketed the event, and when little Lauren was born, she cried an unusually healthy response for a baby born 2 months early. It was awesome, said John. Sometimes you wonder where God is in your life, but that night he felt God's presence and witnessed what God can provide. According to the doctor, had they waited until morning to fly Ella to the hospital, the baby wouldn't have survived. One Sunday afternoon, a phone call came from CAECO staffer George Landlord. His 8-year-old son, Isaiah, was dangerously ill and needing to get to the hospital. John made the emergency flight, this time during daylight hours and poor weather conditions. We departed Keiko and were forced to follow the Yukon River, which was about twice as far as normal, but we couldn't get through the hill route because of the low cloud ceiling and bad visibility, said John. The flight to Bethel was turbulent as John maneuvered through 30-mile-per-hour headwinds. When Isaiah made it to the emergency room at last, a blocked bowel was discovered. He was life-flighted to Anchorage for surgery. If Isaiah hadn't received prompt medical care, he would have been poisoned to death. We are again reminded of the providence of God, the remoteness of the region, and the need for airplanes where roads do not go, shared John. Thankfully, most of John's flights were not of the emergency kind. Aside from all of the resources he delivered, John spent both summers delivering excited kids to and from camp. He brought Christian families in and out for weekend retreats. He also flew in ladies for the highly anticipated annual berry picking retreat, where they enjoyed a fun weekend of picking blueberries, delighting in special treats, and receiving encouragement from a guest speaker. Delivering the good news. Sadly, many of the natives in the villages of the Yukon-Kuskokwim region struggle to develop their faith. Generations of drug and alcohol abuse have taken a toll on the culture and families. One year, there were about 30 families from a dozen villages at family camp, John stated. It was a great weekend of worship and healing. Lance Kramer, a native Eskimo from Kotzebue, 300 miles north of Keiko, was the guest speaker. He has a passion for bringing the gospel to his people. While Keiko was able to provide the venue, I believe having a native speaker who can relate to their situation and show how a godly life is walked out speaks volumes. The native peoples are hungry for the gospel and very open to it. This past summer, during the 6 weeks of kids' camp, there were more professions of faith than ever before. However, only God knows how effective the ministry is. These new Christians have difficulty growing strong in the Lord because they lack daily models of faith. They return from camp to communities filled with the temptation of drugs and alcohol. What they need is someone to hold them accountable, said John. In the future, Keiko staff members desire to hold Bible studies in the villages and remain in contact with new believers throughout the year. John and Kat don't even claim to be speakers. In fact, he suggested we might find them to be painfully average. Serving in missions through piloting, they well know that not every missionary speaks the words, but all missionaries deliver the good news. They just happen to be better at flying airplanes than preaching. Their prayer team and financial supporters just happen to be better at prayer and giving. But they too participated in delivering the good news of Jesus Christ to people in a remote region of Alaska. John shared, "We've been richly, richly blessed by people who supported us. It's very humbling to receive funds and then use them responsibly," Kat added. "It's also very confirming that we're doing what God has called us to because the necessary funding has been made available. Our church has been very gracious. Amazingly, $70,000 in tuition was provided so that after 2 years of schooling and logging the necessary flight hours, the Troyer's checkbook balance is the same as when they began. Do you get the feeling God will use this family in an extraordinary way? Ready to move. John and Kat love the Lord and are open to serve Him wherever aviation is required. We feel we have that gift and want to use it for God's glory," John said. They are praying about where they will go next. Although they don't care where in the world they'll go, they do desire to move somewhere long term. Remaining in one place will provide stability for their growing family. Not only is Abel getting bigger, but the family has recently become larger with the arrival of baby boy Julian. If they serve with Mission Aviation Fellowship, the Troyer family could be placed in New Guinea, Indonesia, Haiti, the Congo, Mozambique, or Brazil, to name a few. John and Kat are also exploring the possibility of serving with JAW, where providing transportation helps reach the last languages in the hardest places. Flying for JARS means delivering Wycliffe Bible translators to remote areas of Africa, Asia, and the Pacific Islands. The JARS mission states, nearly 700 million people speaking roughly 5,000 languages have little to no scripture in a language they can fully understand, their mother tongue or heart language. And when they can't understand what they read or hear, the life-transforming power of the gospel is stopped in its tracks. We're here to do something about that. Since 1948, JARS has existed to make Bible translation and language development possible, especially in the most remote and difficult places on earth. Since returning to Ohio from Alaska a few years ago, John worked as an airplane mechanic at the Holmes County Airport. Now that his certification process is over, The Troyer family was prepared and waiting for direction from the Lord. John admitted it's difficult to wait, not knowing where he will be moving his family or landing his airplane next. This family welcomes our prayers. Please ask for God to clearly show the way and to provide everything needed for the family as they are committed to full-time mission service. John appreciates the full support of his wife and mission partner. Wherever God leads us, I will find something too, so my gifts will be used. I don't know what or how. I'll possibly lead Bible studies, teach Native women to bake, or help them start their own businesses, Kat shared. Her first priority is to be a wife and a mom, but she is also excited to see what she can do to further God's kingdom wherever they are. She said, "Everyone has a gift. Just flourish where God plants you." Although John considers himself average, he graciously uses his gift of flight in obedience to God. There are lost people in the world. I wish there were more missionaries to spread the word. But just to be a missionary wherever you are, whether you're at work, driving down the road, or with friends and family, spread the love of God wherever you go, he said. If that's what it's like to be average, perhaps we can all strive to be painfully average. May our unified mission be to deliver the good news wherever we go. And like on wings of an eagle, may the saving message of the gospel soar across the face of the earth. Serving together in flight, John and Kat agreed. Our heart is with Jesus' great commission. Go ye therefore and teach all nations, baptizing them in the name of the Father and of the Son and of the Holy Ghost, teaching them to observe all things whatsoever I have commanded you. And lo, I am with you always, even until the end of the world. Amen. The book of Matthew, chapter 28, verses 19 to 20. Editor note, this story is a classic article from our archives. Since the initial publishing, Kyle, the director, tragically died in 2017 in a single plane crash. Sometime later, baby Lauren passed away due to heart complications. Elaine Tomsky is a wife, mother, grandma, and contributing writer for Plain Values magazine. She and her husband, Jeff, appreciate the beauty of God's creation from their hilltop near Kilbuck, Ohio. Elaine is the author of Pregnant and Praying, a prayer journal for expectant mothers. Confessions of a Steward. Words by Joel Salatin. Chores. Daily anchors. The word chores is too often said with a bit of disdain, as if life would be better without them. But I think they're the most enjoyable and beneficial part of the day. They're like bookends. On our farm, we make strong differentiations between chores, maintenance, and progress. Chores are things you do every day at the same time. Maintenance is ongoing projects that aren't time flexible. Progress is a project that gets done when chores and maintenance are caught up. Our daybreak chores during the summer include moving broiler shelters, opening nest boxes, feeding chickens in the Millennium feather net, and moving the eggmobile into position. If you milk cows, that would be considered a chore. Until I've done chores, I don't think my day has started. And until I finish the evening chores, I don't consider the day ended. While chores may sound humdrum due to their daily routine, they are in many ways the most dynamic part of the day, because they consume a fair amount of time. Our rule of thumb is that you cannot spend more than 4 hours a day on chores or you burn out. They provide the greatest chance to be blessed with surprises. To be sure, some surprises are enjoyable, while others are not. Finding a flat tire on the eggmobile would qualify as a bad surprise. Finding a chicken-snatching raccoon snared in a trap is cause for celebration. Chores are times of discovery. In the morning, you learn what happened overnight. In the evening, you learn what happened during the day. Because of their routine nature, chores offer the greatest opportunities for life-changing efficiencies. Shaving 5 minutes off a chore is far more beneficial than shaving 5 minutes off a maintenance or progress project. The chore efficiency yields ongoing savings. 5 minutes every day means 35 minutes in a week. That's huge. The key to leveraging chore time is to have things simple, efficient, and routine enough that you don't have to think. Mental muscle memory is critical to free up your eyes and mind to observe other things, to fully activate situation awareness. Simple and efficient gate latches are a good example. If you have some jury-rigged jackleg frayed baler twine twist holding a gate, you're not going to notice the fallen branch on the fence. The ability to be in rote mode for chores is the key for using that time to plan the day and see what's going on. If chore procedures are complicated, your senses are tied up on the task at hand and you can't think about a progress step. I think this is the definition of mastery. A master in any vocation or enterprise appears to not be thinking. Watch a great electrician putting wires in a breaker box and it looks effortless. When I try to do the same thing, I'm completely consumed with how to twist, hold, and screw. I can't even converse. But a master electrician looks like he's on autopilot. People who have never gutted a chicken look and peer and flip in a never-ending struggle to figure out what's going on. Just for fun, I've gutted chickens with my eyes closed. I don't even have to think about it. But that doesn't mean I'll miss the off-color liver. Even that takes no thought. In one season, our apprentices go from struggling to autopilot on chores, and the development is fun to watch. Didn't you notice that? Turns into, thanks for noticing. That's the space mastery offers. It's the same in any trade, any craft. Mastery always looks simple, and simplicity is elegance. Although chore time doesn't occupy the greatest amount of time in the day, its sheer repetition means a lot of noteworthy things occur. That's when you can fully focus on the spectacular sunrise. You can deeply appreciate the dew-speckled spider web clinging gloriously to two blue-blossomed chicory plants. The sun dancing off the water with droplets like tiny diamonds. Rather than a distraction, this God-given aesthetic can receive our full attention during mindless chores. If we're doing a non-chore project like building a fence or chicken coop, our mind and senses are too occupied with the task at hand to take in the full sensation of the spider web. Because chores occupy dawning and dusking, that's when we see nocturnal wildlife like deer, bears, or foxes scurrying to daytime hideaways. Chore time is when we glimpse the newness of the day and the retiring of the day. Chores give me the time to think, to pray, to plan. Most of the best ideas occur during chore time because a mind in neutral is fertile ground for imagination, for daydreaming, and that's where breakthroughs come. Most innovation is serendipitous, an unexpected aha amidst life's most routine jobs. I call chores my think time. Organizing the day and even building solutions in my head make chore time a coveted and productive part of the day. At evening chores, I can assess the day's activities and bask in the blessing of getting some important things accomplished. Sometimes it gives me a break from the frustration of a complicated project or something that didn't go as planned. Good old chores, they take the edge off stress because they are cut and dried. Many times, maintenance projects come to mind during chores. If we build something or fix something used during chores, we can often make procedures faster or easier. Big projects come under the heading of progress. That includes things like laying waterline to eliminate carrying or hauling water. Maybe it's a shed to eliminate hay wastage, or a genuine chick brooder to get away from cardboard boxes and cattle troughs. Few things bring the level of satisfaction that a progress project offers. We conceive most of these projects during mundane chores. If we apply these ideas to our Christian walk, what can we learn about chores, maintenance, and progress spiritually? I would say the chore equivalent is our own daily personal quiet time with God. This can be done at any time of the day, of course, but I find it most helpful scheduled as my first activity of the morning. Yes, even before going out to do chores, the devotional time sets the stage. Many years ago, after long struggles to make this a habit, I prayed that God would always wake me up to pray before I had to get out of bed. I was tired of wearing the guilt of a short-changed devotional life. I would teach Sunday school and even fill the Sunday morning sermon. These were projects. I relished the project and was making spiritual progress when I had these major things to prepare for. But I knew this could not be the foundation, the bedrock of my spiritual growth. I'm an avid reader and routinely enjoy Christian magazines and articles. I'll call that maintenance. That helped to patch fences and keep the roof nailed down. But I knew there was no substitute for the daily communion and diligent prayer. I would try to dismiss the naggings as unfounded. I was learning, growing, becoming older and wiser. Wasn't maintenance and progress good enough? People thought I was really spiritual. I thought I was pretty spiritual. I was reading out-of-the-box Bible scholars. Folks thought I was brilliant, what with all this helpful and cutting-edge thinking. I was appointed an elder, after all. Didn't that count? But I wasn't doing chores. The prayer of desperation to wake up early was the cry of servant desperate to hear, well done, and knowing I couldn't fool God. Never underestimate the power of desperate prayer. Literally overnight, I began to mysteriously wake up well before I needed to get up. It was like a miracle. That was years ago, and it has been one of the most affirming things in my life. I now have spiritual chores. Does my mind wander? Absolutely. Sometimes I even doze back off for a few minutes. If I do, I return to where I was in the prayer list, in the thought list, in the imagination, wrestling and searching for answers. It's rich. On the heels of this time, I read a portion of the scripture and pray for the needs of our church prayer list. I can't remember all those during the bedtime talk. Some folks may think this protocol is cheating. You can think what you want. But I can assure you God wakes me up to make sure I have this chore time. Once in a blue moon, I oversleep. I'm a frail human after all. Usually that happens on the heels of a late night plane flight. God knows I need the rest. And when I must leave the house by 4 a.m. to catch a flight somewhere, I may shove this time to after I'm settled in my plane seat. But except for a few aberrations, God wakes me up. He wants chores. He wants my first waking thoughts to be a routine of praise, petition, and gratitude. Amazingly, I don't have to work at it. God knows I need that chore as a start to my day. And I'm deeply grateful that He didn't abandon me in my request. He answered dramatically and profoundly. During these chores, my wandering mind often lays the groundwork for a maintenance or progress project, and they, in turn, become more meaningful. What mercy and grace! What would you like Joel to write about? Joel is always looking for reader suggestions on which topics to cover. Please email all suggestions to reachout@plainvalues.com. Joel co-owns with his family Polyface Farm in Swoop, Virginia. When he's not on the road speaking, he's at home on the farm, keeping the calluses on his hands and dirt under his fingernails, mentoring young people, inspiring visitors, and promoting local regenerative food and farming systems. 1 minute with Marlin. I recently became somewhat of a shepherd. We began with 2 bottle-fed lambs and then added 15 more. Lisa and the Littles named the first 2 Marigold and Magnolia, and for a while they became part of the family. Nearly like Wilbur and Scarlet, our dogs. It has been wonderful watching them grow and bond with us, and learning firsthand of the differences between sheep and goats. Our family couldn't keep from busting out watching our girls run, jump, and kick in pure joy after the bottles were empty. A few friends who have flocks of their own told me, "Marlin, sheep look for ways to die." I don't doubt them. In the short time of having them, we've already lost one. As you can guess, I don't have much of a clue how to work with sheep, but I am learning every day and loving it. When the time came to integrate Marigold and Magnolia into the big pasture with the other girls, we watched curiously as 17 lambs greeted each other. There was no jumping and headbutting as our goats do. It was a gentle touching of the noses, a few sniffs, and then they went about their business of finding the best grass to munch. To this day, as the main flock roams the pasture, our 2 bottle-fed girls rarely wander from the front fence nearest our home and family. They want nothing more than to be near us. Now I am guessing that will change as they mature, but for the time being we are enjoying having them close by. As the Gospel of John tells us in chapter 10, Jesus is the Good Shepherd. He knows each of us by name, and we know His voice. The beauty of that truth is played out in our pasture every day. I so love how the Lord drops insights of Himself in plain view all around us. As always, may you find joy in the simple things. Marlin Miller, publisher, always looking for more friends. Homestead Roots, recipes by Marissa Allink. Homemade bug spray. We are gearing up for bug season here, mosquitoes, ticks, and creepy crawlies. It is good to be prepared with a natural solution to help fight off these pests. Here is the natural, simple, easy, yet effective mixture that I will be mixing up and using for myself and my family. 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When you are ready to use, spray over skin or clothing. 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Lemongrass is somewhat photosensitive, so make sure you are wearing sun protection as well if you plan on applying this spray directly onto your skin. Or just leave the lemongrass out of the mix entirely. Do not use this spray on young children since it contains peppermint oil. Marissa Alink is the author of Little House Living, The Make Your Own Guide to a Frugal, Simple, and Self-Sufficient Life. 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
1: 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Again, that's Anthony Griffin at 216-658-4675. Staying Connected. The Staying Connected group is a monthly meeting held for 6 months for clients that have completed the Vision of Success program. Staying Connected gives clients additional opportunities to hear from speakers and receive ongoing support from their peers who are sharing similar experiences. 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
3: Hello, this is Kimberly Priest. It's my pleasure to read for you today from the December 2023, January 24 edition of Reader's Digest. Ride for a Lifetime. An Uber trip took a detour when the driver offered his ailing passenger one of his kidneys. Bill Samuel was having a tough Friday. It was October 2020, and the 71-year-old, who was dealing with kidney failure and had been on dialysis for a few years, found himself at a vascular center 30 miles from home for the second time in 4 hours. The day before, his brother had driven him to the Vascular Institute in Vineland, New Jersey, for a routine declotting of his dialysis access port, but it unexpectedly clogged again that night. Sumio was no stranger to the struggles of kidney disease. He'd been diagnosed with diabetes more than 20 years before, which led to his kidney problem. He was on the transplant list, but no matches had yet appeared. So he continued with his treatments, including the periodic port declotting that had inexplicably failed this time. Without a ride lined up for Friday's do-over, Sumio took an Uber to and from his appointment. Timothy Letts, 31, was driving north to visit a friend when his phone pinged with the request for Sumio's ride home. The trip was out of Letts's way. Still, he took the fare, figuring if the passenger was coming from a medical facility, he likely needed a ride. When Sumio got into the car, Letts could see that the older man was lethargic but in good spirits. And as they set out on the 40-minute drive to Sumio's home in Salem, the pair got to chatting. Bill really lit up the car with positive energy, says Letts, who shared with Sumio that he was a proud Army veteran. Sumio, who works in sales at a company that produces piping, mentioned that in the past he'd enjoyed volunteering at his church and in his community, even serving as president of the city council. But he was doing less these days, he explained, because the dialysis treatments left him exhausted. Then Sumio revealed that he was searching for a kidney donor. Letts joked that he'd be a good donor candidate, given that he didn't drink or smoke. Sumio agreed, though he didn't think much of it as they kept driving. Letts, however, couldn't stop thinking of it. Letts believes in helping others, so donating a kidney was something that was always on my mind, he says. Plus, he already liked and respected Sumio. So about a quarter mile away from Sumio's house, Letts said, "I'd like to see if I could be a match to give you a kidney." I was shocked, Sumio recalls, chuckling. He was shaking so hard he could barely write his name when they exchanged contact. Once inside his home, he excitedly told his wife, "The Uber driver just offered me his kidney." After the initial excitement, Sumio started feeling a bit less optimistic. He was touched by Letts' offer, though he wondered if it had just been an emotional moment. Would he hear from him? And what was the likelihood they'd be a match? But Letts was true to his word. He got in touch with Sumio just a few hours later, and by the next week, Letts had contacted the kidney transplant program. After a months-long screening process, including an interview, sharing medical records, meeting a living donor advocate, and testing, the results were in. Letts was an ideal donor, and he and Sumio were a perfect. On December 7, 2021, 14 months after they ended up in the same car by chance, Sumio and Letts had their surgery. It was a success. Today, Sumio is doing well, working full-time remotely and enjoying time with his family, and no more dialysis. Letts has moved to Germany to work with the Army's Family and Morale, Welfare, and Recreation Department as a civilian. He and Sumio keep in touch and look forward to the day they can. Sumio is especially excited. After all, he says, living donors are special people. End of article. Rescuing our best friend. It was a terrifying smoke billowing from the dog resort, a canine daycare center in Seattle. More than 100 panicked pups were inside looking for a way out. The fire department had yet to arrive, so employees and neighboring businesses took the lead. Workers at Hellbent Brewing Company cut a hole in the fence and led 35 dogs into their bar. A team from Classic Collision loaded a truck with 27 dogs and drove them to the repair office. Other businesses, including a Mexican restaurant, pitched in as well. All 115 dogs survived the fire. As one rescuer told the Washington Post, "You know that Mr. Rogers saying, 'Look for the helpers'? That's how I felt. I didn't want to be the guy standing around watching. I wanted to be a help." End of article. Armageddon out of here. It turns out that we may not be going the way of the dinosaurs anytime soon. Last September, an asteroid called Dimorphos, roughly the size of the Great Pyramid, was threatening to ram a larger asteroid, Didymos. According to Fast Company, researchers at NASA and the Johns Hopkins University Applied Physics Laboratory decided to see if they could mess with the asteroid's trajectory. They sent a golf cart-sized spacecraft hurtling at 14,000 miles per hour into Dimorphos. Success! The impact nudged it out of its orbit, giving Earth hope should it ever be threatened by a rogue. End of. Recycling healthcare. Every year, thousands of Americans are priced out of the costly medical equipment they need. Owen O'Neill, a nurse in Palm Beach, Florida, who witnessed the problem firsthand, has a solution. Give the equipment from patients who no longer need it to those who do. And thus, Clinics Can Help was born. Since its inception in 2005, the nonprofit has supplied more than 18,000 children and adults with everything from adaptive strollers to hospital beds, all donated. Zoe Vera, 8, has cerebral palsy. Clinics Can Help supplied her with a wheelchair, an adaptive bicycle, and a beach wheelchair. O'Neill told People, "There's no reason why people should struggle to get this equipment when it's so accessible." End of article. How to write an unforgettable holiday letter. Nothing tells family and friends you're thinking of them more than a form letter. But how to begin? Don't fret. Writing the annual holiday missive isn't difficult. To help you get started, we've jotted down a few simple rules to guide you, alongside an annotated version of the letter we're sending out. Here are the rules. Number one, people are busy during the holiday, so just in case anyone has forgotten what time of year it is, remind them. Number two, begin your letter on a positive note. It's tempting to dwell on the bad, but remember, 'tis the season to be jolly. Turn frowny news into smiley face. Number three, do share exciting news. Number four, but don't brag. Not everyone is as fortunate as you. Number five, not sure what to discuss? Is there a new addition to the household? Maybe a pet, a plant, some kicky new mailing labels? Number six, teasing your spouse lets everyone know that you haven't followed through on your plans to leave him. Number seven, mention all your kids. Number eight, and their significant others, even the ones you don't like. Number nine, try to throw in a surprise to liven up your letter. Number 10, end on an upbeat note. Give the letter's recipient reason to be glad to finish reading your letter. Number 11, as with the beginning, end by reminding everyone what time of year it is in case they'd fallen asleep halfway through and forgot. Number 12, form letters can seem a bit cold, so add a personal touch with a handwritten note addressed to the recipient. Here's an example of an unforgettable holiday. Dear Louise, it's that holiday time of year already. My gosh, where does the time go? So much has happened over the past year, and we're eager to bring you up to speed. First, some good news. Todd found a furnished studio apartment on the Hudson River. It's in an exclusive gated community called Sing Sing, and he shares it with his new roommate, Beelzebub. The lodgings come with free meals and the use of an exercise yard the guys share with 1,700 other like-minded gentlemen. Now, the sad news. Todd announced that he won't be joining us for the holidays this year. Don and I will keep a place for him in our hearts. The same goes for my sainted Aunt May, who passed away in February. She lived life to the fullest, always bustling about. I'll never forget her last words. Of course we can make the light. This summer, we ticked visiting Yellowstone off our bucket list. I won't bore you with the details because there's not much to say about a place that sits atop a volcanic hotspot and features dramatic canyons, alpine rivers, lush forests, hot springs, a zillion wild animals, and gushing geysers. Other than the fact that we came home with a bison. We hadn't intended on taking the bison home with us, but I took one look at those baby brown eyes and I knew I just had to have it. Don agreed. In fact, the only one not on board with this whole idea was the bison's mother, who headbutted Don when he got too close. But ever since Don got that metal plate in his head after being beamed at the company softball game, he's tough as nails and about as smart. Just kidding, honey. So while Don kept Mama Bison busy, I scooped up her baby and dropped him in my purse. You know, the giant Louis Vuitton knockoff I keep all my change in. But honestly, who carries change anymore? So I had plenty of room for Ficus, which is what we've named him. I know what you're thinking. Taking care of a bison is a lot of work. But Don and I are empty nesters now. What with Todd having moved out, and I'm confident we can handle it. We held our daughter Debbie's gender reveal party in our backyard, and it was so much fun. There were presents and cake and lots of laughs. And then came the big reveal. As Debbie's husband, Desmond, lit the smoke bomb, some of us shouted hopefully, pink, pink. Others shouted blue, blue. In fact, it was orange. That's because the smoke bomb ignited the bushes on our property, which spread to our house, burning it down along with everything inside it. I won't bore you with details, but as Don ran inside to save Ficus, he just loves Todd's old room, the roof collapsed. Other than a big dent in Don's head where that plate is, he and Ficus are fine. There's a simple explanation as to why that bonehead Desmond overstuffed the smoke bomb. Debbie was pregnant with septuplets. Isn't that fun? Anywho, what with all the festivities, the spicy chicken wings, and the fire trucks, I guess the excitement got to Debbie because she plopped down and had all seven right there on our lawn. Pink, pink, blue, pink, blue, blue, pink. What else? What else? Other than May being run over by a truck, Todd being incarcerated, the Yellowstone vacay, our adopting a bison, the house burning down, and our daughter having septuplets on our front lawn, not much has happened. Oh, I just got a text from Todd. He and Beelzebub have escaped, and they'll be joining us for the holidays after all. This promises to be the best Christmas ever. Gotta run and kick Ficus out of Todd's tent. May you have the merriest Christmas ever, and may the new year bless you with love and happiness. Don and Jean and Ficus. Dear Louise, where's the $20 you owe for Debbie's baby shower gift? Cough it up. End of article. Best pet pals, Cider the service cat. Cider originally came to Warrior Canine Connection, the nonprofit service dog organization where I work, to control pests in the barn on our 80-acre property. However, he much preferred the warm, comfy puppy quarters where our pups are born and raised for the first 12 weeks of their lives, and he took up permanent refuge with his newfound littermate. In the process, he has also become essential in socializing the dogs to cats and new animals. Cider is friendly, but has attitude, which helps him hold his own with rambunctious puppies and, like most cats, he thinks he's king. A few years ago, a puppy was born with swelling in his... Leo survived but was small and clumsy. It was as if Cider knew, and soon Leo became his favorite playmate, snuggle buddy, and primary tongue bath recipient. Leo was eventually adopted by a staff member, so he regularly returns to our facility to visit his first friend. Dozens of hopeful service pups have pranced across our floors and introduced themselves to Cider. He's not only an integral part of training, but also a welcome member of the pack. Cider was nominated by Beth Bourgeois from Boyds, Maryland. End of article. The following are stories from the feature life in these United States. During a church service, a woman announced she would be singing the 22nd Psalm. What followed was a lovely and moving performance. Everyone agreed. Everyone, that is, except my 7-year-old son, who whispered, "That song is way longer than 20 seconds." Submitted by Ray Hall from Hartville, Ohio. I was rushed into the urgent care center, blood pouring from my finger after nicking it while cutting an avocado. The receptionist was clearly an old pro at this. She took one look at my wound and asked, "Avocado or bagel?" Submitted by Jacqueline Bailey from Plano, Texas. We've entered the time of year where I can't go into the kitchen to get something to eat without my wife yelling, "Those are for Christmas!" So I guess I'll starve for the next 3 days. Submitted by Dadman_walking. My husband and I were many hours into a road trip when I asked him to pull over soon so I could use a restroom. He nodded and drove on, passing potential pit stops at gas stations and fast food joints. After a half hour, I said with urgency, "I really have to go." Looking puzzled, he asked, "Still?" Submitted by Linda Fink from Yucaipa, California. Every Christmas, in my hometown, Grilford, Norway, candles and glass domes are set at the graves in the cemetery. One year, my brother Geir was looking down at the cemetery from atop a hill when some German tourists stopped to look too. "What are the lights for?" one asked. Geir replied, "They like to read in bed." Submitted by Gunnar Skovhog from Glenwood, New Mexico. I was driving with my godchild, a first grader, when we passed a school. "That school looks hard," he said. "Why do you say that?" I asked. "Look at how big the swings are." Submitted by Lisa Zihan from Apple. My ailing sister was napping at home in her favorite chair while friends and family members gathered around her chatting. The subject soon turned to funerals. As everyone stated their wishes, my brother-in-law said he wanted to be cremated. With that, my sister opened her eyes and asked, "Why do you want to burn twice?" Submitted by Douglas Bates, Cullman, Alabama. It was as my wife began reading the third entry from her list of resolutions that the grim reality struck. They were resolutions for me. Submitted on Twitter by Henpecked. End of article. 911 fails. A distraught Ohio man called 911 stating he had laundry in the washing machine when his sister ended the cycle and pulled out his clothes. He insisted she be arrested on charges of touching his clothes. "Not so fast," his sister told officers. This was his third load of the day and she'd had enough. Who wouldn't? Officers suggested that they work matters out between them. A concerned citizen in Kentucky called police to report a creepy man, naked save for a white terry cloth robe and an ear flap cap, loitering outside a home, a beer in hand. When police arrived on the scene, instead of finding some random perv, they were met by an elaborate Christmas display centered around a mannequin dressed as Cousin Eddie, Clark Griswold's shameless in-law from the movie National Lampoon's Christmas Vacation. A Canadian driver, stuck in traffic, made a frantic call to 911. "I have to pee," he said, "and these guys are not moving." The operator was not sympathetic. "This is your emergency? That you have to pee? How are the police going to help you urinate?" She hung up before finding out. End of article. A cup of comfort. The delicious beginnings of a beloved winter tradition. Drinking hot chocolate. After skating, skiing, or shoveling snow, nothing warms you up better than a cup of hot cocoa. Although today's typical toppings, whipped cream, marshmallows, crushed peppermint candy, maybe modern marvels, chocolate was first consumed in liquid form by the Olmec people of northwestern Central America around 1500 BC. It was even enjoyed by the Aztec emperor Montezuma, and the Aztec word for it, chocolatl, evolved into the English word. But the Aztecs didn't serve their cocoa hot, and since sugar had not yet arrived from Europe back then, the drink was often flavored with peppers and spices. It may not have been quite as indulgent as today's version, but it was more palatable if you believed, as the Aztecs did, that chocolate was a gift from the gods and had healing properties. After the Spanish arrived in the Americas in the 1500s, liquid chocolate made its way across the pond, where wealthy Europeans added sugar and drank it warm. In Chocolate, History, Culture, and Heritage, author Bertram Gordon says hot chocolate became the beverage of the aristocracy, as sugar was still a luxury. Marie Antoinette even had a servant with the title Chocolate Maker to the Queen. Doctors also began using it to mask the unpleasant taste of medicine, and some doctors today still suggest that parents that. Soon enough, though, hot chocolate caught on with the masses. Chocolate houses, a cross between cafes and casinos, started popping up around the 17th century. In these lively places, hot chocolate was poured from gilded pots into elegant cups. Anyone looking for such a posh experience can still find it today at the famed Parisian tea room Angelina's, which also has a location. But by the end of the 18th century, chocolate houses had mostly died off, partly because the cost of chocolate was much higher than that of coffee or tea. In colonial America, meanwhile, George Washington is said to have enjoyed a breakfast of cornmeal pancakes alongside a warm chocolate drink, rumored to have been spiked with marshmallows. First came into the picture in 1917 when the company Angelus Marshmallows published a recipe for hot cocoa topped with their product. In another genius marketing move, the company also hitched its wagon to sweet potatoes with a recipe for the side dish that has since become a Thanksgiving staple. Instant cocoa is another American invention created in the late 1950s when dairy company owner Charles Sanna faced an oversupply of powdered coffee cream. His solution? Mix the creamer, sugar, and cocoa powder together, thus creating the original Swiss Miss formulation. Taking a tour of international cups of cocoa in Italy, you can try Cioccolata Calda, a thick pudding-like version. In Colombia and Ecuador, chocolate caliente is served with a dollop of soft farmer cheese, a divinely gooey experience. And Filipino hot chocolate, Sikwate, is served with mango chunk. However you choose to jazz up your own cup, the simple pleasure of drinking a warm, chocolatey beverage is one that hasn't gotten old for thousands of years. A gift from the god? Perhaps, but it's certainly one that keeps on giving. End of article. Magical facts about the world of Disney. Number one, the Walt Disney Company turned 100 this year. What started in 1923 as a tiny animation studio in the world's media and entertainment after Apple. Disney films have won 135 Oscars, and Walt himself holds the record for the most won by an 22. Number two, Mickey Mouse may not have been the first Disney character. That would be Oswald the Lucky Rabbit, who looks strikingly similar to me. But he is undeniably the most popular. Mickey is better known in this country than anyone living or dead, real or the Los Angeles. Market researchers say that his 97% recognition rate even edges out Santa Claus. The iconic mouse ear souvenir remains Disney's most popular piece of merchandise with annual sales of $3 million. Number three, in a case of life imitating art, the voice actors behind Mickey and Minnie Mouse fell in love while on the job. Wayne Allwine, who voiced Mickey for a record 32 years, met Russie Taylor, the voice of Minnie, in 1988. They married 3 years later. Number four, hitting theaters in 1937, Snow White and the Seven Dwarfs was Disney's first full-length film. It took 3 years to produce and came in 3 times over budget. Insiders nicknamed the project Disney's Folly, but it paid off. The film earned more than $8 million during its initial release, which is about $165 million in today's money, making it the top-grossing animated. Number five, fresh off this success, Walt Disney purchased a home for his parents in 1938. But his mother, Flora, tragically died inside from carbon monoxide poisoning. Some fans say this explains the dead mother trope in many subsequent Disney. Number six, the rumor that Walt Disney's body has been cryogenically frozen is so popular that it has even spawned a related conspiracy that 2013's hit Frozen was so named to redirect internet searches about the founder's final resting. Disney's own daughter confirmed that her father was cremated following his death in 1966, but the internet just won't let it go. Number seven, the Marvel Universe, think Spider-Man, the Hulk, and the rest of the Avengers, which the Walt Disney Company bought in 2009 for $4 billion, is now worth more than $50 billion. But even with all the superhero blockbusters, movies account for just 11% of Disney's total revenue. Television networks, Disney owns ABC, ESPN, FX, and National Geographic, among others, are its top moneymakers, followed by theme parks and merchandise. Number eight, Disneyland was originally slated to be a small park on just 8 acres of land opposite Walt Disney Studios in Burbank, California. But the project soon outgrew its proposed location. By the time Disneyland opened its gates in 1955 in Anaheim, an hour's drive from Burbank, it stretched across 160 acres. 1 million people came to the park within its first 10 weeks alone. Today, Disney theme parks worldwide welcome more than 115 million visitors each year. Number 9. Beneath many Disney parks is a network of tunnels that allow staff members to move about the park unobserved. A brainwave from Walt, who was irked after spotting costumed characters walking through themed areas where they didn't belong while on their way to parks where they did. The original and largest of these systems lies under Magic Kingdom in Orlando, Florida. It spans 9 acres and costs more to build than the theme park itself. Number 10. With about 75,000 cast members, also known as employees, Walt Disney World in Florida is America's biggest single-site employer. Disneyland, however, has graduated many more celebrities. Steve Martin honed his sleight-of-hand skills at Merlin's Magic Shop in Fantasyland. Kevin Costner worked as a skipper on the Jungle Cruise. And Robin Williams performed as a mime on Main Street. Number 11. NASA astronaut Gordon Cooper of Mercury 9, part of America's first human space program, helped consult on the design of the Space Mountain ride at Disneyland. And the original skeletons featured in the Pirates of the Caribbean ride in 1967 were, in fact, real human remains acquired from the UCLA Medical Center. The bones have since been given to a proper burial and replaced with fake. Number 12. Following the success of Finding Nemo in 2003, many kids started freeing their pet fish by flushing them down the toilet, leading to an uptick in emergency plumbing calls. Another don't try this at home trend Disney inadvertently sparked was a rash of amphibian kissing and a spike in child salmonella cases after the 2009 release of The Princess and the Frog. Number 13. Animators literally draw their inspiration from real people sometimes. Jessica Rabbit was a tribute to 1960s pinup Rita Hayworth. Illustrators looked at photos of a teenage Alyssa Milano to create Ariel in The Little Mermaid. The four vultures in The Jungle Book were inspired by the Beatles. Aladdin's toothy grin comes direct from Tom Cruise. And the titular trash compactor in Wall-E is believed to be named in honor of the man behind it all, Walter Elias Disney. End of article. All in a day's work. I was walking through the hall at the middle school when I noticed a fellow substitute standing forlornly with his forehead against the "How did you get yourself into this?" he whispered over. Knowing he'd been assigned a difficult class, I asked, "Are you all right?" He replied, "I'll be fine as soon as I get the kid out of his locker." Submitted by Yefim M. Broad from Kirkland, Washington. Just got a package. My husband, a freelancer, sent himself a box of Harry and David pears with an encouraging note for the holiday. Submitted on Twitter by @publicroad. Mystery writer Carol Higgins Clark liked to share the excellent advice that her mother, Mary Higgins Clark, also a mystery writer, once gave her. If someone's mean to you, make them a victim. And submitted by the New York. I stepped up to the deli counter and gave the clerk my order. 8 ounces of turkey breast. "Sorry," she said, sounding disappointed. "We don't sell turkey by the ounce, only by the pound." I was undeterred. "So can I get 1/2 pound of turkey?" "Sure," she said. "How would you like that sliced?" Submitted by Jay Horton, Chattanooga. Mottos any nurse will swear by. Be nice to nurses. They're the ones who choose your catheter. "Yes, I am a nurse." "No, I don't want to look at it." "You can't cure stupid, but you can sedate it." ER nurse. The first person you see after saying, "Hold my beer and watch this." Submitted by nursebuff.com. A 6-year-old is waiting patiently in line at a department store to meet me, Santa Claus. When it's his turn, he hops onto my lap and I ask what he would like for Christmas. He hands me a letter. I ask him if he'd been a good boy all year. He smirks, points to the letter, and tells me not to worry about it. He then jumps off and marches away. My curiosity piqued, I open his letter. In it is a list and a $5 bill. The kid bribed Santa. I was shocked, but also impressed. Submitted by MoneyWise. Literally, no one understands something more completely than a woman in a meeting who starts a question with, "Just so I understand." Submitted on Twitter by @TayKPhillip. End of article. Still laugh in. George Schlatter worked with everyone in Hollywood. And in his new book, Still Laughing, A Life in Comedy, the producer of Laugh In, Real People, and a slew of TV specials dishes on all of them. Like the time Dean Martin and his wife threw a party, only to see Dino repair to his bedroom early. An hour later, a knock at the door. It was the cops responding to a noise complaint from a neighbor. The upset neighbor was Martin trying to clear his house of guests. Another time, famed comedian Henny Take My Wife Please Youngman begged Schlatter to join him and his family at a deli. Schlatter was busy, but he went, and sure enough, there was Henny and 11 people having lunch, writes Schlatter. He ordered a Coke, chatted with the family, and left feeling glad that I had made an old man like Henny happy by saying hello to his family. 2 days later, I got a bill for the lunch with an enormous tip for the waiter. Henny had signed my name. I called him. Henny, it's bad enough that I paid for this lunch, but what about this tip? Henny said, George, I didn't want you to look cheap. End of article. Holiday eating to boost. Don't worry, you can still enjoy yourself. People don't generally use the words healthy and holiday eating in the same sentence. And when they do, it's usually to express a worry about impending weight gain. Holidays are often a time of indulgence, even for people who are usually careful about their diets for the rest of the year. But there's more to holiday eating than avoiding excess calories. What we eat affects the health of the entire body, including the immune system. Since most of the body's immune system is concentrated in the gut and the trillions of healthy bacteria living there called the microbiome, what we eat has a direct impact on how the immune system functions. A lot of people don't think about the effects of what they eat on immunity, but the science says it's crucial, says Heather Mode, MD, founder of the Mode Center for Functional and Integrative Medicine in Norfolk, Virginia and Philadelphia. And it's especially important at this time of year, since the winter holidays occur around the time when illnesses like colds, flu, COVID-19, and other respiratory illness. While an occasional indulgence probably won't cause lasting damage, throwing caution to the wind from Thanksgiving to New Year's Day or Halloween to Super Bowl Sunday is certainly unhealthy and might make you more susceptible to getting sick. Even just a month of really just blowing it and not caring about nutrition can impact the microbiome, says Kristen Kirkpatrick, a registered dietitian at Cleveland Clinic's Department of Wellness and Preventive. To keep your immune system functioning optimally, you don't have to stop celebrating. Just celebrate a little smarter. Have a little. During the holidays, we're more likely to be confronted with and indulge in foods that are sweet or salty and, of course, alcoholic beverages. All these things can cause inflammation in the body, potentially weakening the functioning of the immune system. If your immune system is overburdened with unnecessary things to do, then it can't do a very good job of taking care of the dangerous things, says Dr. Mode. You don't have to be completely abstemious over the holiday. Just celebrate in a limited way with the following. Sugar, sweet eggnog, hot chocolate, holiday cookies, and candy canes are traditional winter celebration food. And refined grains, like the white flour and many baked goods, are turned to sugar in the body. Those foods taste great, but unfortunately, sugar is one of the worst foods for your immune system. Eating a lot of sugar day in and day out is very inflammatory to the blood vessels and brain. It's not good for the immune system either, says Dr. Mode. White blood cells don't like all that sugar. Salt. Packaged and processed food, fast food, and many restaurant meals contain more salt than most of us use from a shaker at home. About 84% of the salt Americans consume comes from processed and ultra-processed foods, says Kirkpatrick. The extra salt may raise blood pressure and heart disease risk. It may also have a negative impact on the immune system. A German study published in 2020 found that human volunteers who consumed an additional 6 grams of salt per day, about the amount in 2 fast food meals, showed pronounced immune deficiencies after just 1 week. Alcohol. An occasional glass of wine with dinner is unlikely to have much effect on your immunity, but during the holidays, we may sip wine more often and add treats like champagne, spiked eggnog, and hard cider. Early in the COVID-19 pandemic, the World Health Organization, concerned by higher levels of pandemic drinking, issued a statement warning that, far from being protective, excessive alcohol use can weaken the immune system. Studies have shown that alcohol can decrease the activity of T cells, says Dr. Mode, referring to a type of white blood cell. It can also lower the production of antibodies. Have a lot of. Just as important as what you don't eat is what you do. Even if you're enjoying more sweet goodies and alcoholic drinks than usual, don't neglect giving your immune system the nutrients it needs for optimal health. It's not realistic to say, I'm only going to eat healthy foods at a party, admits Kirkpatrick, but look around to see where nutrient density can be added. While no single food can guarantee you won't get sick, eating well can put the odds in your favor. Make sure that even your party diet contains plenty of the following. Fiber. which are prebiotic. Fruits, vegetables, nuts, seeds, beans, and whole grains are all great sources of fiber. But according to the USDA, most Americans don't get enough fiber in their diet. That may be especially true at holiday time. If you look at a table of foods set out for the holidays, there's often minimal fiber, but you need fiber for your gut. It's what feeds your microbes, says Dr. Mode. These foods also contain other nutrients important for immunity, such as vitamins A, C, D, and E, as well as zinc. Kirkpatrick adds that study results show that adding one or two extra servings of fruits and vegetables to the diet every day can reduce inflammation in as little as 3 weeks. Fermented foods, which are probiotic. You can also help populate your microbiome directly by consuming foods that contain healthy, live bacteria. Many fermented foods are probiotic, including some types of yogurt, sauerkraut, miso, pickles, and even cheese, such as cottage cheese, cheddar, mozzarella, and gouda, and sometimes are labeled as containing live or active cultures. Dr. Mode cautions that people should talk to their doctors before taking a probiotic supplement, as some studies have indicated that the supplements may be detrimental for healthy people without gut symptoms. Don't forget to round out your diet with healthy fats and proteins, both of which are important to keep the body functioning well. Finally, keep in mind that even the busiest social calendar doesn't include parties every night of the week. What are you eating from Sunday to Thursday? Asks Kirkpatrick. Those are the days you can really focus on your gut health and your immunity. There's a lot less harm done if 4 days out of the week you're eating pretty well. End of article. News from the world of medicine. Take a walk in any weather. Plenty of studies show that green spaces such as city parks and blue spaces such as beaches boost psychological well-being. But what if your nearby landscapes are covered with snow? These white spaces offer perks too. In a recent Polish experiment involving 87 women ages 19 to 55, a 40-minute walk in a snowy woodland improved body image, an important aspect of mental health. The researchers think that trudging through snow might have shifted the participants' thoughts about their body, from insecurities about its appearance to an appreciation of its abilities. And soaking in the beauty of winter probably helped them relax and feel more positive about the world in general. Know the signs of colorectal cancer. Unlike people over age 50, younger adults aren't screened regularly for colorectal cancer, or CRC. But their CRC rate has risen steadily since the 1990s, possibly because of unhealthy diet. A study led by the Washington University School of Medicine revealed 4 red flags that should prompt untested people to see their doctor: abdominal pain, rectal bleeding, diarrhea, and iron deficiency anemia. People with even one of these conditions were twice as likely to have CRC compared to people without them. With 3 or more of the conditions, the risk of CRC went up more than 6 times. A new depression therapy. People who live with depression often struggle to find pleasure, even in situations they would normally enjoy. It's as if low mood colors their perceptions of things. To get at the reasons, Stanford medicine scientists analyzed brain activity and found something that may explain the phenomenon. In a healthy brain, a processing region called the anterior insula sends signals to the anterior cingulate cortex, a region involved with emotions. But in 3/4 of subjects with depression, the usual pattern was reversed. The scientists showed that a treatment called Stanford Neuromodulation Therapy, or SNT, helps shift neural activity back to the normal direction. Administered in 50 short sessions over 5 days, SNT involves placing a powerful electromagnetic coil on the scalp to stimulate specific regions of the brain. Clinical trials have shown that the therapy can help many sufferers in the large, hard-to-treat group that doesn't respond to antidepressants. Dementia and the digital factor. Spending time online may prevent or delay cognitive issues, suggests research from New York University. In a study that followed people over age 50 for an average of nearly 8 years, those who spent time on the internet every day had the lowest risk of developing dementia. Those who rarely or never logged on were around twice as susceptible. Being online stimulates the mind, from staying socially connected to finding interesting things to read. The study showed benefit in people who spent as little as 6 minutes and as much as 2 hours online. But don't overdo it. Though there was no proof of cause and effect, subjects who were online for more than 6 hours a day had the highest risk: women and clogged arteries. Thanks in part to estrogen's protective effects, Women who get atherosclerosis tend to get it later than men, between ages 64 and 68. For men, it's 52 to 56. But once a woman has clogged arteries, concluded a study published in European Heart Journal, Cardiovascular Imaging, she may need stronger treatments to avoid a heart attack. Women's arteries tend to be smaller than men's, and that could explain why the same amount of plaque is a greater threat to a woman's blood flow. That's worth considering when choosing a treatment plan, along with other factors such as age and the presence of risks such as high cholesterol. End of article. Holiday Miracle, Magical Tales of Christmas Cheer, Shared and Received. When a doorbell's ring means hope. Who was leaving these mysterious gifts on our doorstep? The doorbell rang one mid-December evening. I frequently had unexpected visitors in those early days after my husband's death, sometimes bearing dinner, often with tea. But when my six-year-old son opened the door, nobody was there. Instead, on the doormat was a triangular box, a kit to make a gingerbread house, trimmed with a wide silver ribbon and a note that read, "On the first day of Christmas." A mystery. Sam had died suddenly that fall. Suicide. He'd had job stress, as most people do, chronic back pain, which he had managed since he was a teenager, financial concerns, like many parents who have young children. When he took his own life that clear blue October afternoon in Los Angeles, leaving me a widow and a single parent of our two boys, 6 and 8, I hadn't seen it coming. My sons and I had already managed to navigate Halloween, which took on a grisly quality, and our first Thanksgiving without Daddy, the details of which escape me now, but undoubtedly include a mashup of traditional American cuisine with Cuban and Jewish holiday favorites, a unifying holiday for my husband's Jewish family and my Christian. Still, I was dreading Christmas. How could December have arrived without my husband? I didn't turn up the holiday tunes or turn out the Christmas decoration. There were mornings when, after I walked Danny and Jason to their elementary school, I wanted to crawl back into bed and not emerge until they came home from college. If any homework got done or I remembered to feed the dog, I counted the day a win. The next night, the doorbell rang again. Another packet. Two snowman mugs. A packet for hot chocolate tucked inside each one, tied with the same silver ribbon and including the same white card. This one reading, "On the second day of Christmas." We didn't hear a car engine or receding footsteps or a muffled giggle. We didn't see anyone scurry away, not a shape or a shadow. The third night, I turned on the porch light and turned off the living room lights so we could see who was leaving the gifts. Then the boys and I sat on the sofa and waited. But as it grew darker, they grew bored, then hungry. I went to the kitchen to put dinner together. When the doorbell rang, Danny and Jason ran to the front of the house, but all they found when they flung open the door were three large candy canes. Same silver ribbon, same notepaper, same message in the same black felt-tipped pen. On the third day of Christmas, the industrious elf delivered the fourth day's offering while we were out, probably at therapy, where we often were in those days, both individually and as a family. We arrived home to find four little tree ornaments bundled in the silver ribbon. Same square of notepaper, different color of ink this time, and different handwriting, more childlike. This suddenly seemed like the kind of effort my friend Karen would coordinate, so I mentioned the Secret Santa to her, but she insisted that she hadn't orchestrated it. "Seriously," she said, "I wish it was me." Not only that, but our children were similar ages as mine, and I doubted they could keep such a secret. Who then? For the next couple of nights, my boys lurked near the front door as long as they could, but invariably the bearer of gifts would choose the moment they left to sneak up. When I was pregnant with our first child, Sam wanted to know if the baby would be a boy or girl. He was going to be happy either way. He just wanted to be prepared. As first-time parents, we harbored the fantasy that we could be prepared for such things as babies and parenting. 2 years later, when I was expecting our second child, Sam again wanted to know the child's sex, but by then I had warmed to the idea of not knowing. On the day of the ultrasound, the baby's legs were crossed such that the doctor could not determine the sex, and off I waddled with my hidden child safely in utero. I didn't schedule a follow-up ultrasound. The baby would let us know in due time. Grieving, too, demands its own not knowing, but without the benefit of a date on which all will be revealed. I didn't know why Sam ended his life, what had seemed impossible to him, how he had descended so deeply into despair. I didn't know what I had missed, where I had failed, whether I could have stopped him, or how our children and I would be without him. At some point, I would have to learn to live with these many unknowns, and I did. There was one thing I did know. In those dark days of intense grief, somebody was shining a light our way with a simple but powerful message. You are seen, you are loved. Over the course of the next week, we received nightly offerings. They were always simple. 6 apples, 7 clementines, 8 packs of gum, each adorned with the signature silver ribbon, the white square note, and the childlike handwriting. It could have been a coordinated effort, a family project, or one delightfully clever friend. I didn't know and no longer wanted to. Something about the not knowing appealed to me. I began to corral the boys in the kitchen at the back of the house in the evenings, bribing them with dessert or a chapter of The Miraculous Journey of Edward Tulane, so that the anonymous giver could remain so. I made it my mission to protect their sacred, generous act. It was such a strange feeling to be wrenched so hard by grief and darkness on the one hand and drawn so firmly toward light and hope on the other. To feel bereft and abandoned, yet also held, grounded, and supported. 'Tis the season, as they say. The darkness was overwhelming and terrifying and completely unfair when the tender newborn entered the scene. It is hard to imagine that the infant hope will make any difference, but there he is. After 11 days of offerings, we weren't sure what to expect when we approached home on that 12th night. I trusted there would be something, but after all the nights building up to that moment, would my boys be disappointed? Would I? They wondered aloud what might await us at home. Chocolates? A dozen cookies? 2 months earlier, I had been greeted in my driveway by 2 police officers and a priest, there to deliver the news of my husband's death. It was hard not to relive that surge of panic as I turned from the street and up the slight incline of my driveway, not knowing what might meet us when we arrived. I often found myself holding my breath when I pulled up to the house. On that night, I heard myself exhale and felt the familiar tightness across my cheeks as tears filled my eyes. It looked as if someone had delivered to us the contents of an entire sleigh. The boys opened their car doors and raced to the porch, where they found 12 exquisitely wrapped packages, 4 for Danny, 4 for Jason, and 4 for me. All different kinds of paper, every possible color of ribbon, several styles of handwriting, toys, games, goodies, and a Bruins baseball cap in my favorite shade of powder blue. The white card read, Merry Christmas. 15 years later, I still don't know who gave us those 12 days of hope in the midst of our grief, and I'm glad I don't know. Even as it was happening, the not knowing quickly became my favorite. That mysterious light pushing its way into our ineffable darkness. Not a miracle, not magic, just generous, selfless, human love. End of article. This is Timberly Priest. That concludes my time today. It has been my...
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Hi, this is Bonnie, and welcome to Reader's Corner. I'm glad you're able to join me today. Sit back, relax, and maybe get your feet up, and let's begin reading. Our first article is entitled, One Bookstore, Three Sisters, and 100 Years. The subtitle reads, A Midtown Manhattan Anomaly, the Argosy, and that's spelled A-R-G-O-S-Y, bookstore, continues to thrive thanks to the dedication of the three women who have presided over it for decades. This article comes from the New York Times, November 1st, 2025 edition, and the author is Corey Kilgannon. Listeners, in the beginning of the article, there's a colored photograph of the three sisters and their brother who own the bookstore. The four of them are in their bookstore, which is lined with books. It looks very quaint. And they're sitting next to a window that shows that they're in Manhattan because you can see the large buildings outside from New York. And the women look, they all look like they're senior citizens. And I would say for the most part, all four of them are kind of plain looking, but very kind looking. Okay, let's get back to the article. Lewis Cohn had a sly way of getting his daughters to work at his shop, the Argosy Bookstore, when each graduated from college beginning in the 1950s. He was very clever and purposely let it be our idea, recalled his eldest daughter, Judith Lowry. When people asked us over the years how he got all three of his daughters to work for him, he'd say, I guess I'm just lucky. Mr. Cohn, who opened the Argosy in 1925 on a section of Fourth Avenue known as Book Row, was also clever enough in the 1950s to ensure the shop's longevity by buying the six-story building on the East 59th Street that the business moved to in the 1930s and occupies today. His daughters, Ms. Lowry, 90, Naomi Hample, 88, Adina Cohn, 84, still run the Argosy, New York City's oldest independent bookstore, which is marking its 100th anniversary this year. Among them, the sisters have two centuries of service at the Argosy, a haven of old-world elegance. They have withstood the superstores, rising rents, and online retailers that forced many of their competitors to close. But as property values climb in a neighborhood where mom-and-pop shops have all but disappeared, some devoted customers worry how long the Argosy can survive. The sisters say they are committed to keeping the store going. They reject what they say are almost daily offers to buy the building, which is surrounded by skyscrapers in one of the city's priciest areas, and, according to real estate experts, worth well over $10 million. Listeners, there's two color photographs now in the story, and the first one is a picture of the bookshop, and the caption reads, Argosy Bookstore is tucked away amid skyscrapers near Lexington Avenue. And in this photograph, it does look tucked away in a skyscraper, so to speak. And it just looks very, very quaint. And there's another picture of it with somebody inside the bookshop looking at books. And it has a lot of wooden paneling going on. And it also looks very comfortable in addition to looking quaint. Let's get back to the article. It would mean going out of business. And we like being here, Ms. Lowry once told an interviewer. So in essence, we're paying for the privilege of working here. The sisters took over the business after their father died in 1991. By then, they had spent decades working for him and their mother, Ruth Shevin, who ran the Prints and Maps Gallery on the second floor. Around 2000, Ms. Lowry's son, Ben Lowry, 55, became the fourth partner. He now handles many of the day-to-day operations, but the sisters remain a constant presence in the shop. Over the years, they have matched books to countless customers, from celebrities to bargain-hunting book lovers. Listeners, I just want to interrupt for a minute here and correct something that I'd said earlier about the first photograph that introduced this article. And I'd said it was the three sisters in the photograph with their brother, but that was not their brother. That was Ben Lowry, who was Mrs. Lowry's son. Okay, let's get back to the article. The sisters still go on book buying trips around the city by cab, sometimes several times a day.
Back at the shop, they spread the books over a broad green table in the middle of the main browsing area on the first floor, just as our father taught them to do. They assess, catalog, and shelve their finds in between assisting customers. The shop is full of personal touches, including a carefully curated select reading shelves on the first floor, the Argosy's version of a staff pick section. The reserved and elegant Ms. Lowry is a family historian and den mother. She handles the shop's large collection of American and British first editions, which are kept on the fifth floor. Ms. Hampel, the gregarious one, established the store's department of autographed items in the early 1980s on the sixth floor. The youngest sister, the ever-stylish Ms. Cohn, specializes in rare books, as well as the prints and maps, and is deft at handling more eccentric customers. It's fun to be somewhere where every subject in the world can come up, and any type of person in the world might walk in, Miss Cohen said. The sisters often finish each other's sentences, and their running disagreements have become part of their conversational style. You might get an argument where someone storms off, and 2 hours later comes back and says, "Okay, what are we going to get for lunch?" Mr. Lowry said. The sisters regard their parents as models of longevity. Mr. Cohn worked until the day he died from a stroke after work at 87. Ms. Shevin worked into her 90s, sometimes napping on a small bed on the second floor that is still there. She retired at 96 in 2005 and died 2 years later. As to what Mr. Cohn paid for the 59th Street building, recollections differed. Ms. Lowry put the price at $100,000, but there was some disagreement among her sisters. Ms. Lowry declared firmly, "I'm the oldest and I know I'm right." In terms of the property's current value, James Nelson, principal and head of the U.S. investment sales at the real estate advisory firm Avison Young, said he could not give an estimate without further information, but that his firm had recently sold two similar buildings nearby for $11.5 million and $19.5 million. Still, Mr. Lowry said, whatever they're offering is not enough to ruin a legacy. "We're not in the real estate business, we're in the book business, and business is great," said Mr. Lowry, who would like to see his two children take over the shop. Bookstores are a rich part of New York City's history. Places like the Strand Books and Company and Gotham Bookmart. But with so many closing in recent decades, the Argosy has become a quiet, contemplative curiosity amid the bustling blur of Midtown go-getters. An area dense with corporate behemoths, gleaming high-rises, and chain lunch spots seems diametrically opposite to the Argosy's conservancy of rarefied curios. Stepping into the quiet first floor, there's a general offering of antiquarian books, prints, and rare out-of-print and first editions. A nearly hidden back stairway takes you to a basement filled with reasonably priced volumes, a step up from the $3 bargains out front. A small elevator operated by a staff member takes you up to the more esoteric collections. The Argosy computerized its card catalog in the mid-1980s and has shifted smoothly into the digital age, with roughly a third of sales now occurring online, according to Mr. Lowry. Otherwise, little has changed. "We're sort of in our own little treehouse," he said, adding that people often peer in the shop window, mystified. They think we're a museum or something, not a place they can actually just walk into and look around. Famous customers have included Princess Grace, Kirk Douglas, and Mick Jagger. The sisters know to leave Woody Allen alone, and that President Bill Clinton, who knows all three sisters by name, loves to chat and enjoys getting advice on what to buy. The writer Gay Talese, a regular, said the Argosy sisters represent the best of New York enterprise, excellence, and personal partnership with their multitude of faithful customers. Fran Lebowitz, another New York author,
and steady customer, recalled buying a dictionary of shorthand there. One of the sisters, I'm not sure which, rang me up and said, "I knew it would be Fran who would eventually buy this, and no one else," Miss Leibowitz said. These days, Miss Cohn and Miss Lowry work 4 days a week. Miss Hample works only one or two because she has begun to experience some memory loss. A sad irony, because she was once regarded as the shop's institutional memory. She could get inside people's heads and draw stuff out of them to find the perfect book, her son Zach Hample said. In a store of tens of thousands of shelved books, she could tell people from memory exactly where a certain book was. Miss Hample still takes pride in curating her beloved select reading section. "This is where she feels most comfortable," Miss Lowry said. Eating her lunch in the shop recently, surrounded by old leather-bound volumes, Miss Cohn, wearing red designer glasses and a mustard cashmere sweater, with her hair fashionably styled, said she had seen numerous friends retire to Florida. "I'd like to, too, but working here is really interesting," she said. "Every day, you don't know who is going to walk in the door or what books are going to come in." As for the sisters' longevity, Miss Hample said, "We stick around because we love it. It's as simple as that." And that concludes the article. Listeners, given the age of the sisters in our last story, this next story seems particularly appropriate and is entitled, "Why Do Women Live Longer Than Men?" The subtitle reads, "By understanding the reasons, scientists hope to help both sexes age better." This story comes from the New York Times, February 25th, 2025 edition, and the author is Mohana Rabdinaranath. Women outlive men by something of a long shot. In the United States, women have a life expectancy of about 80, compared to around 75 for men. This holds true regardless of where women live, how much money they make, and many other factors. It's even true for most other mammals. It's a very robust phenomenon all over the world, totally conserved in sickness, during famines, during epidemics, even during times of starvation, said Dr. Dina Dubal, a professor of neurology at the University of California, San Francisco. But the reasons women live longer are complicated and less established. And the fact that they are outliving men doesn't necessarily mean they are living better. Women tend to have shorter health spans, the number of healthy years a person lives, than men, said Berenice Benyayan, an associate professor at the USC Leonard Davis School of Gerontology. Women are generally more physically frail than men in old age. They're also more vulnerable, particularly after menopause, to developing cardiovascular issues and Alzheimer's disease, in part because age itself is a risk factor for those conditions, Dr. Benayuan said. Scientists are trying to uncover the reasons men and women age differently in the hopes of extending lifespan and health span for both. If we can understand what makes one sex more resilient or vulnerable, then we have new pathways, new molecular understanding for new therapeutics that could help one or both sexes also be resilient, Dr. Dubal said. Here's what they know so far about what causes the longevity gap. Genetics. A growing body of research suggests that the XX set of female sex chromosomes, which along with other chromosomes carry our DNA, may impact longevity, though it's not clear exactly how. For example, a 2018 study conducted by Dr. Dubal's lab looked at genetically manipulated mice with different combinations of sex chromosomes and reproductive organs. Those with two X chromosomes and ovaries lived longest, followed by mice with two X chromosomes and testes. Mice with XY chromosomes had shorter lifespans. There was something about the second X chromosome that was protecting the mice from dying earlier in life, even if they had testes, Dr. Dubal said. What if there was something on that second X chromosome that was in some ways a sprinkle of the fountain of youth? Scientists haven't yet examined this in humans, Dr. Dubal said,
The fact that we have the same hormones and sex chromosomes and similar reproductive systems suggests that the findings could be similar in people. Epigenetic factors, environmental or lifestyle elements like climate or chronic stress that impact which genes are expressed and how, may also play a role in lifespan, widening or shrinking the disparities between men and women, said Mosterit Anguera, an associate professor of biomedical science at the University of Pennsylvania School of Veterinary Medicine, who studies this topic. Hormones. Researchers are also investigating the role of sex hormones like estrogen in longevity and are especially interested in the effect they have on the immune system. There's decent data showing that, at least before menopause, the female immune system tends to be better, more on it, and better able to mount responses, Dr. Benyayuan said. In general, males tend to do much worse in response to infection, which in turn could shorten their lifespans. They're also more likely than women to die of sepsis, she said. One 2017 analysis found that women who experienced menopause later in life, over age 50, lived longer than those who experienced it earlier. When estrogen levels drop, such as during menopause, women's immune systems seem to weaken, and women tend to catch up to or surpass men in terms of developing diseases that were less common before menopause, Dr. Benyayuan said. Lifestyle and behavior. Behavioral patterns play a key role in the disparity. Women are generally less likely than men to smoke or drink heavily, behaviors that contribute significantly to mortality, said Kyle Barassa, a psychologist and a senior fellow at the Center for the Study of Aging and Human Development at Duke University. Women also tend to practice more health-promoting behavior, like wearing a seatbelt or going to the doctor for annual checkups, said Dr. Barassa. In addition, he said that women are more likely than men to socialize, protecting them from the detrimental effects of social isolation and loneliness. A 2023 analysis found they're also less likely to die by drug overdose or suicide. External factors. On a broader societal level, issues like war or gun violence disproportionately impact men, said Noko Marumatsu, a professor of community health sciences at the University of Illinois Chicago. During the COVID pandemic, men died at higher rates than women. Research showed that they were more likely to hold jobs that exposed them to the virus, like food preparation or construction, or to be homeless or incarcerated, all of which affected mortality rates. Ultimately, it's a combination of all these factors that determines the lifespan gap, said Alan Cohn, an associate professor of environmental health sciences at Columbia University Mailman School of Public Health. There's probably 1,000 ways that's happening. And even though we do have control over some factors like drinking, smoking, and diet, it's not yet clear how significantly longevity would be impacted by changing these behaviors, Dr. Barassa said. We need randomized control trials to tease these things apart, he said. And that concludes the article. Listeners, our next article is about poison ivy. And I know we've read about poison ivy before. We haven't read this article, though. But if you do have a bad reaction to poison ivy, like me, then you never can get enough information about poison ivy and how to avoid it and what to do if you touch it. Okay, let's go ahead and read the article. So you touched poison ivy. Now what? And the subtitle reads, most adults are allergic to this plant and its relatives. Here's how to prevent or minimize the rash. This article comes from the New York Times, August 8, 2025 edition, and the author is Cameron Walker. When out in nature, we all know you're not supposed to wander into the bushes, but things happen. You take a wrong turn or spot that missing golf ball in the brush. And after pushing through leafy thickets, you're left with that classic question, wait,
Was that poison ivy? Poison ivy and its relatives, poison oak and poison sumac, at least one of which grows in almost every state, produce an oily compound called urushiol that 50 to 70% of American adults are allergic to. If you're among them, you can get a rash that's notoriously extremely itchy, said Dr. Stacy Marshall, an emergency medicine physician at the University of Alabama at Birmingham. These rashes can take 3 weeks or more to resolve completely, she added, and they're no picnic. They affect between 10 million and 50 million people annually and lead to an estimated 43,000 emergency department visits annually. If you're allergic to urushiol in one species, you'll likely react to the leaves, stems, roots, and berries of all three, which, according to one study, are becoming more abundant and potent as carbon dioxide levels increase. But even if you have never had a reaction, don't assume you never will. Dr. Marshall, for instance, encountered both poison oak and poison ivy for decades without issue until this year at 35, when she got a rash after weeding her garden in short sleeves. Your body is constantly changing, she said, and your reaction may change based on age, genetics, and environmental factors, including how much urushiol you've been exposed to and how often. But you may be able to minimize the damage if you act quickly. Wash well. The quicker you wash the oil off your skin, the less it penetrates, Dr. Marshall said, reducing the likelihood of a rash. The skin absorbs urushiol completely in about 30 minutes, although washing after that may still help. If only a small area was exposed, use dish soap and a washcloth to scrub under a faucet, Dr. Marshall said. If the exposure is more widespread, or you know you're especially allergic, take a shower and use mild soap to wash the oil off, said Dr. Kenneth Argo, a clinical assistant professor of emergency medicine at Oklahoma State University College of Osteopathic Medicine. Wash clothes and anything else that might be contaminated carefully so you do not get more urushiol on yourself. It's very easy to transfer the oil, Dr. Argo said, which can linger for months, even years, on clothes, tools, and other surfaces. If you had pets with you, wash them too. Pets can carry urushiol on their fur, and you can get a rash from them even if you haven't been outside. One small study compared Dial dish soap, a poison ivy cleanser called Tecnu, that's spelled T-E-C-N-U, and a grease-removing hand cleaner called Goop, and found that all three provided some protection against a rash when used 2 hours after exposure. Another suggested that Zanfel, that's spelled Z-A-N-F-E-L, a poison ivy wash, improved the appearance of the rash. The Centers for Disease Control and Prevention also recommended rubbing alcohol to remove urushiol. The act of washing is probably more important than the product you choose, said Dr. James Marks, a professor of dermatology at Penn State College of Medicine in Hershey, PA. I would wash as much as possible, he said, treating the rash. The rash called allergic contact dermatitis may have red raised lines, small bubbles called vesicles, or weeping blisters, which do not cause new rashes but can be profoundly uncomfortable. In rarer cases, you can actually have black dots on your skin, Dr. Mark said. First-time rashes might take up to several weeks to appear. Future allergic reactions usually happen more quickly, often within 24 to 48 hours and sometimes even faster, because your immune system now recognizes urushiol, Dr. Marshall said. Treatment depends on the rash's size and location. Avoid scratching. It won't spread the rash, but it can cause infection. You may have previously transferred urushiol to other parts of your skin if you see new patches of the rash, Dr. Argo said. Start with topical corticoids for a mild rash, Dr. Argo said.
Cool compresses and calamine lotion may help too. Oral antihistamines are less effective than against other allergic reactions, doctors said. When to seek help? If a rash covers more than 20% of your body, head to the doctor. The same goes for those affecting sensitive areas like your face, especially the eyes, hands, or genitals, or if the rash is making your life miserable, Dr. Argo said. Get immediate medical attention if you're having difficulty breathing or if your face swells. Depending on the size and severity of your rash, your doctor may prescribe stronger topical corticosteroids, systemic steroids like prednisone, or both. With oral corticosteroids, you need at least 2 weeks of treatment to tamp down the immune system long enough for the rash to run its course, Dr. Mark said. The rebound rash that can appear when you stop treatment too early is worse than when you started, he said. The longer course of steroids stops it for good. And that concludes the article. Our next article is entitled, Splurging in This Economy? Here's how to do it right. The subtitle reads, In turbulent financial times, splurging on expensive vacations or fine dining may feel unwise. But with planning, people can still find ways to indulge. This article comes from the New York Times, September 20th, 2025 edition, and the author is Rachel Kramer Bussell. Anela Malik can't name a single dish that stood out from her five-hour lunch in the summer of 2024 in Lima, Peru, at Central, which topped the world's 50 best restaurants list in 2023. Even so, the $500 per person dining experience was worth every penny, she said. While it wasn't the best meal she ever had, for Miss Malik, a 34-year-old influencer and the author of American Soul, The Black History of Food in the United States, the meal's theatrical elements were almost like going to a show. Servers told her about how ingredients were sourced and how each dish has historically been eaten, she said. With signs of a weakening economy, splurging may seem counterintuitive if you're uncertain that your bank account can sustain the expenditure. But when done responsibly, thoughtful splurges for occasional indulgences can bring people joy even in turbulent financial times. Miss Malik said she saved for splurges by living frugally in her studio apartment in Washington, D.C., and using public transportation when traveling. She favors spending on experiences over things. In 2023, she stayed at the Cayo Levantado Resort in the Dominican Republic, which cost $2,000, including transportation, for 3 days and two nights. She was already on the island visiting a friend, and it was her first birthday since her divorce. The only item on her agenda was to relax. I'm not the type of person who takes a lot of time off, Ms. Malik said. She described the service at the resort as the essence of hospitality. From an assigned person, she could message on WhatsApp with requests to offers of a ride as she walked to the gym. She sees herself saving up for a similar vacation every few years. When are splurges worth it? According to Jill Suriani, who hosts the Frugal Friends podcast with Jen Smith, splurges differ from impulse spending because you can plan for a splurge and feel really good. There doesn't have to be shame attached, provided you are not going into debt for it, she said. While Ms. Smith and Ms. Suriani do not have universal rules about what to buy, they advise aligning splurges with one's personal values, especially in the realms of family, friends, faith, and fulfilling work. What's dangerous is when splurges are guided by other people, by marketing, by influencers, Ms. Smith said. The Eras Tour, thousands of dollars. Elizabeth Hasseri, co-founder of Peak 360, a financial management firm, recommended that splurges be part of an annual or monthly budget.
The expense should be for something that ideally creates long-term joy in meaningful life connections and memories, she said. In Ms. Useri's case, splurging meant taking her teenage daughter to see Taylor Swift perform in New Orleans. The total cost for two tickets, $4,000. The gift became a combination Christmas, graduation, and birthday present. Her daughter wanted to hang out with her and was beyond ecstatic. It's forever etched in my body and in my bones that I got to see her so happy and so alive, Ms. Useri said. A custom ring, $1,000 plus. A splurge may make sense when a financial surplus hits just as an enticing item catches your eye, as was the case for Enid Beal, a tech support manager in Boise, Idaho. After scrimping to pay off six figures worth of student and car loans, credit cards, and a second mortgage, Ms. Beal, 52, found she had an extra $1,000 a month at her disposal last year. An avid Bridgerton fan, Ms. Beal closely follows Nicola Coughlan, a star of the show, and was impressed with their custom Clada ring. The ring's $10,000 cost was out of her range, but an opal ring just over $1,000 was an easy choice to make as jewelry to show off when she goes out with friends. Even though Ms. Beal typically questions spending over $100, she felt she deserved the reward. It's nice to reach a point in my life where I have a little bit more leeway financially, she said. Smaller splurges. Air One smoothies, $11 to $22. While we tend to think of splurging as requiring an extravagant sum, smaller items above typical spending can also count. Air One, a popular upscale grocery store in Los Angeles, traffics in limited edition, celebrity-endorsed smoothies that can cost more than $20. Naomi Darling, a book influencer in San Francisco, spent $20 on Halle Bieber's Strawberry Glazed Skin Smoothie from Air One during a trip to Los Angeles in March. After seeing TikTok videos of the concoction, her intention was to make fun of the expense. Unfortunately, I must confess, it was 100% worth it, Ms. Darling said. I was expecting just an average smoothie like the ones I make at home. However, it tasted like a little bit of heaven. Toys and collectibles, hundreds of dollars. Some people budget so they can follow their whims on small splurges. Ricky and Casey Alvarez, a couple in Lenexa, Kansas, spend about $1,000 annually expanding their stash of toys and collectibles. Many of their sought-after items could be bought with a click of a button, but they prefer finding them at local stores and events. It's all about the thrill of the hunt, said Mr. Alvarez, 39, a production supervisor at Garmin. He added that he appreciated being able to buy the toys my family could not afford to buy me as a child. Ms. Alvarez, 32, enjoys bidding on Facebook Live auctions from a local toy store, such as a lot from the movie Van Helsing. It included a Sideshow figure that retails for $150. She won the auction for half that. While she's a passionate collector, she had not known these items existed, making the purchase extra meaningful. The pair regularly attend Planet Comic-Con Kansas City, an annual comic book convention, with a $300 budget but will spend more for special purchases from trusted artists and sellers. Ms. Alvarez said they often predicated their spending on how much we care for and support that person or shop because of how kind and wonderful they've always been to us. I buy it for life pillow, $100 plus. While practical splurge may seem like an oxymoron, the buy it for life retail category has devotees willing to pay much more than they normally would for an item, hoping it will last long enough to justify its costs. Brooks Rocco, a content marketer and online creator in New York, did not set out to buy a $159 pillow, but
When his $60 memory foam pillow wasn't working for him, he came across an ad for the Harmony pillow from Purple. He and his wife had tested a Purple mattress several years before, which he had loved, but she had not. With that in mind, Mr. Rocco, 42, took a chance on the pillow, which he says feels like home and has helped him find his perfect sleeping position that knocks me out in 45 seconds. He now looks forward to sleeping in a way he did not before, making the most of a splurge. Mrs. Airy took her daughter to see Miss Swift, stressed that part of getting the best return on an investment was making sure we take the time to savor what the splurge was, rather than immediately moving on to the next item on the wish list. For her, that means wearing matching Swifty sweatshirts with her daughter on Sunday mornings and looking through photo albums of their trip rather than scrolling Instagram. Ms. Malik, the influencer, feels the same. A shared meal is something me and that person will circle back to again and again, she said. It helps cement relationships and build shared memories together. Even a solo experience can help connect her to others who have traveled to the same city or venue. If she buys a beautiful purse, it's going to be functional, but the joy I'm going to get from that is much less than splurging to go to a nice dinner, especially sharing that with a close friend. That type of bonding is far more meaningful to her than a compliment on a purse. You're like, oh, thanks, Ms. Malik said, and that's kind of where it ends. And that concludes the article. Listeners, before we go on to our next article, I have to ask, what would you splurge on? And would you enjoy splurging on a $500 dinner? Or would you enjoy splurging on tickets to a Taylor Swift concert like some of the other people in the article did? I know some people really splurge on things for their pets, like for their dog. There's one lady I see at the dog park, and her dog is always dressed in a new coat and sometimes a special matching collar. My dog just goes naked, holla dog. But I would never think to splurge on something like that. However, on the other hand, I've been splurging on appetizers, and boy, have I been enjoying them. So what are you all splurging on? That's what inquiring minds want to know. Okay, let's get to the next article. Our next article is a recipe, and this is for pumpkin crumb cake. And this comes from the New York Times, September 30th, 2022 edition. And the chef who wrote this article is Yossi Arefi. Here's a summary of the cake. This pumpkin-packed crumb cake is everything that is wonderful about fall baking. Warmly spiced, moist pumpkin cake topped with spicy, crispy streusel, and topped with an optional but delicious glaze. It is just a thing for an afternoon snack, and just as good for breakfast the next day. You can use any pumpkin spice blend you like, but the homemade recipe included below includes a bit of cardamom, which isn't usually included in pumpkin spice blends, but brings a hint of citrusy floral flavor. The pumpkin spice glaze is optional, but if you have the time, don't skip it. It adds a nice extra hint of sweetness and spice. The total cook time is 1 hour, and this received a 5 out of 5 star rating from the readers, and there were 2,657 raters. Let's go ahead now and see the ingredients you'll need to yield 1 8-inch square or 9-inch round cake for the streusel. 1/2 packed cup, 100 grams light brown sugar. 1/2 cup, 64 grams all-purpose flour. 1 teaspoon store-bought or homemade pumpkin spice blend. Pinch of salt. 1/4 cup, 56 grams unsalted butter, cold and cut into cubes for the pumpkin cake. Non-stick cooking spray. 1 packed cup, 200 grams light brown sugar. 2 large eggs. 1 cup, 230 grams canned pumpkin puree. 1/4 cup, 56 grams unsalted butter, melted. 1/4 cup neutral oil. 1 tablespoon
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For the glaze, which is optional, 3/4 cup, 75 grams confectioner's sugar, 3/4 teaspoon pumpkin spice blend, pinch of salt, 3 to 5 teaspoons milk, any kind will do. Let's go ahead and read the steps for preparation. Step 1. Place a rack in the center of the oven and heat oven to 350 degrees. Spray an 8-inch square or 9-inch round baking pan with cooking spray and line with parchment paper. Step 2. Make the streusel. In a small bowl, combine the sugar, flour, pumpkin spice, and salt. Add the butter, then pinch the butter into the flour mixture with your fingertips until the mixture forms pebble-sized crumbs and it is evenly moistened. Step 3. Make the cake. In a large bowl, whisk the sugar and eggs until pale and foamy, about 1 minute. Add the pumpkin puree, melted butter, oil, pumpkin spice, and salt. Whisk until combined and smooth. Whisk in the baking powder and baking soda, then whisk in the flour. Step 4. Transfer the batter to the prepared pan, smooth the top, and tap on the counter a few times to release any large air bubbles. Sprinkle the streusel evenly over the top. Step 5. Bake the cake until puffed and golden, and a toothpick inserted into the center comes out clean, 40 to 45 minutes. Set the cake in the pan on a rack to cool. After about 15 minutes, remove the cake from the pan and set it on the rack to cool almost completely. Step 6. When the cake is just slightly warm, make the glaze if using. Add the confectioner's sugar, pumpkin spice, pinch of salt, and 3 teaspoons of milk to the bowl. Whisk until smooth, adding a bit more milk as necessary to form a glaze that is very thick but can be drizzled. Step 7. Drizzle the glaze over the top of the cake. And there is a tip here. And the tip is, make your pumpkin spice blend by combining 2 tablespoons ground cinnamon, 1 tablespoon ground ginger, 1 teaspoon freshly grated nutmeg, 1 teaspoon ground cardamom, 1 half teaspoon ground allspice, and 1/4 teaspoon ground cloves. Makes about 1/4 cup. Let's read some of the comments from the readers who made this. RL says, really good. I didn't make the glaze because I intended to freeze half, but to my taste, it's actually sweet enough without. Marvis says, I give it a 5 for taste, texture, and appearance. However, this is just a quick bread. After whisking all liquid ingredients together, the flour, spice, salt, and leaveners can be combined and added to the liquid ingredients all at once for a simpler and quicker combination. Maria says, this cake is amazing. My family is crazy for it. Here comes a hack. Add 1 teaspoon of unsweetened baking cocoa to the batter and stir carefully so it blends in beautiful swirls. The bitterness adds a twist to it. Madeline says, recipe is delicious as written, but the next time I make this, I plan to add orange zest to the batter, pecans to the streusel topping, and make the glaze with orange juice instead of milk to add a little acid to balance the sweet. Muffin Pan Works Too said, I made these into muffins. Baked for 25 minutes, and they came up perfect. Very moist cake, yummy crumble. Listeners, we're coming to the end of the program, but I just wanted to go back and comment on the article we read about poison ivy and how to avoid it and what to do if you do have poison ivy, and say, as we've talked about previously, but you can never say this enough, jewelweed is a wonderful antidote for poison ivy, and it grows right next to poison ivy usually. It'll grow sometimes by itself, but usually it's also growing next to the poison ivy. If you don't know what jewelweed looks like, it can be very tall, kind of cylindrical stem, broad leaves. And what you do is you snap it off
with the stem and the leaf and kind of mash it together in your hand so you get, there's like a juice that comes out of the between the stem and the leaves, and then you rub that onto your poison ivy, and that helps, and it helps immediately. But I all hope we just can stay away from poison ivy. And that certainly is true, as the article said, that you can get it from your dog, because I know many a time I've gotten it from my dog unknowingly. Okay, well, we're coming to a close of the program. I hope you enjoyed all the articles we read together today, and I hope you found them informative and interesting. As always, I enjoyed being with you, and I hope you're having a good day today and that you have an even better day tomorrow. This is Bonnie, signing off.

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2: The following is the poetry moment. The poem is by Robert Phillips, who lives in Houston and is the author of 25 books, Spinach Days and News About People You Know being his most recent. The poem is entitled The Changed Man. If you were to hear me imitating Pavarotti in the shower every morning, you would know how much you have changed my life. If you were to see me stride across the park waving to strangers, then you would know I am a changed man, like Scrooge, awakened from his bad dreams, feeling feather light, angel happy, laughing the father of a long line of bright laughs. It is still not too late to change my life. It has changed, me who felt shortchanged. Because of you, I no longer hate my body. Because of you, I buy new clothes. Because of you, I'm a warrior of joy. Because of you and me, drop by this Saturday morning and discover me fiercely pulling weeds, gladly, dedicated as a born-again gardener. Drop by on Sunday. I'll turtle wax your sky blue sports car, no sweat. I'll greet enemies with a handshake, forgive debtors with a papal largesse. It's all because of you. Because of you and me, I've become one changed man. This is Ellen Mayer, looking forward to being with you again.

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0: And now it's time for readings from Forbes magazine.

Hi, this is Kelly reading from the Forbes magazine, August/September 2025 issue. The profile, Robin Hood's Second Revolution by Nina Bamishiva. Crypto finance.

0: visitors might seem unlikely guests at the Chateau de la Croix des Gardes, a 25-acre Belle Epoque villa commanding the Bay of Canes from its hillside perch. Yet on a sun-dried June afternoon, Robin Hood commanded the storied estate, famous for its star return in Alfred Hitchcock's To Catch a Thief, for To Catch a Token, a crypto-fueled bay conceived by longtime Côte d'Azur resident Johan Kerbrat, the firm's head of crypto. The spectacle opened with a cinematic flourish, a video of Robin Hood co-founder and CEO Vlad Tenev driving a midnight blue 1962 Jaguar E-Type convertible along the corniche, a homage to Cary Grant's entrance in Hitchcock's film. When the reel faded, Tenev stepped out in real time, decked out in a pinstriped wheeled Tom Ford suit, black and white escot, green attaché, case in hand, to greet an invitation-only crowd of more than 300 that included Ethereum creator Vitalik Buterin and top brass from financial heavyweights JP Morgan, MasterCard, and Stripe. The theatrics were warranted. Robinhood stock is trading at $111 a share, an all-time high, 384% above last year's levels, vaulting the brokerage firm's market cap to nearly $98 billion and into the ranks of the world's 250 most valuable companies. In 2024, it generated $1.4 billion in profit on nearly $3 billion in revenue and now holds $255 billion in assets, expanding at a 44% net deposit growth rate over the past year. In terms of active or funded accounts, Robinhood with 26 million is rapidly gaining share on Schwab with 37 million. Is three times larger than Morgan Stanley's E-Trade and six times larger than Merrill Lynch. Tenev's personal fortune has jumped sixfold in a year to $6.1 billion. The 38-year-old chief executive operates in perpetual motion. In late May, he is in Las Vegas preaching to 35,000 Bitcoiners about how crypto will further disrupt global finance through tokenization. The process of converting assets like stocks, bonds, and real estate into digital tokens that can be traded 24/7 on blockchain networks. From there, he bounces to Tampa for a conference for registered investment advisors, and a few weeks later, he's in Robinhood's posh Manhattan offices for its annual stock shareholders address. It's New York this week, then France, then the UK, he rattles off before listing more than a dozen Robinhood offices across America, Europe, and Asia. I have to visit each one at least once a year, and they just keep multiplying. Despite his boyish looks, including a hair bob and goatee reminiscent of Errol Flynn's 1938 Robin Hood, Tenev these days sounds very much like the seasoned chef executive of a giant financial conglomerate. The upstart brokerage and that blossomed from the ashes of the global financial crisis and Occupy Wall Street movement has grown up. It wants to be a one-stop financial firm for tech-native generations who prefer transacting digitally. Within the next 20 years, according to Surielli Associates, they are expected to receive some $124 trillion in assets, mostly from their boomer parents. The get-together at the Chateau marks Robinhood's first ever international and crypto-focused event, danced with announcements. Starting in July, Robinhood is allowing European users to trade blockchain-based stock tokens, non-voting derivatives that track hundreds of U.S. stocks and ETFs, including privately owned tech juggernauts, SpaceX, and OpenAI. The trading will be commission-free, 24 hours a day, 5 days a week. For U.S. customers, crypto staking, the practice of locking digital assets to blockchain networks like Ethereum or Solana to earn income, will finally be permitted. Robinhood's June acquisition of Luxembourg-based crypto exchange Bitstamp for $200 million will unlock perpetual features with no expiration on Bitcoin and Ether for continental customers. To underpin it all, Robinhood is building its own blockchain. We as an industry find ourselves at an important pre-price, Tenev told the VIPs fanning away the Rivera heat. We have a chance to prove to the world that we've believed all along that crypto is much more than a speculative asset. It has the potential to become the backbone of the global financial system. We are hoping to turn that from a possibility into an inevitability. To understand the coup Tenev is planning, it helps to revisit Robinhood's turbulent past. In 2013, Tenev and his co-founder, Baiju Bhatt, two Stanford physics and math grads, saw a world ripe for disruption. After college, the two developed software for giant hedge funds whose high-frequency trading dominated Wall Street. It was a front-row seat to these funds' nearly insatiable appetite for trading volume, which they were willing to pay for. Retail investors who were accustomed to paying commissions of, say, $10 or $20 per trade at brokerage firms like Charles Schwab's, Fidelity, and Merrill Lynch could be a great source of this volume. Tenev and Bhatt built a fun and easy-to-use mobile trading app for novice traders that eliminated account minimums and commissions because they knew hedge funds would pay them to execute their customers' trades. They then marketed their zero-commission platform under the slogan of democratizing investing and rolled it out with the fanfare of new blockbuster video game. Before Robinhood even launched, its Apple App Store waitlisted swelled to nearly 1 million people. By September 2019, the incumbents, Charles Schwab's E-Trade, Fidelity, TD Ameritrade, eliminated their fees, cementing the upstart's approach as the new industry standard. The triumph, however, didn't last long. In early 2021, after trading on the app exploded thanks in part to pandemic lockdowns and millions of stimulus checks, Robinhood became the focus of a regulatory firestorm during the GameStop meme stock trading frenzy. Spurred by the Reddit community Wall Street bets, GameStop's stock price soared dramatically, seemingly without regard to the dismal underlying financials. This unprecedented volatility triggered a massive collateral damage from Robinhood's clearinghouse, forcing Tenev to halt purchases of the stock on the platform. Q user-friendly, Main Street vilification, and congressional grillings, including questions over the suicide of a young Robinhood options trader. But rather than retreat, the GameStop trading debacle, which exposed how outdated, opaque, and slow U.S. stock trading is, crystallized an idea Tenev had been mulling. Could we actually put stocks on blockchains, he said. My belief was that the value would be in taking stocks 24/7. Robinhood first tried to modernize legacy systems by partnering with alternative trading platforms like West Palm Beach-based Blue Ocean to extend trading hours. However, these efforts hit a wall. I didn't realize how difficult it would be to change these core infrastructure elements because so many things depended on them. Maybe that was a bit naive, Tenev admits. Meanwhile, his crypto chief, Kerbot, was exploring other ways to execute his idea. With U.S. regulators taking a cautious stance on digital assets under the Biden administration, the team took an experiment to Europe, where a rulebook was already in place. Sometimes it's easier to start a new infrastructure and build it from the ground up. We believe the technology can scale to any jurisdiction, and over time we'll be able to figure out how to make it available everywhere in the world, Tenev says, knowing his lucrative trading volume machine could grow exponentially as millions of investors worldwide start trading U.S. stocks like meme coins. While Kerbot worked on tokenization in Europe, Robinhood was reinventing itself elsewhere. In March 2024, Bot, now worth $6.7 billion, exited the company. He stepped aside as co-CEO in 2020 to pursue new venture in space-based solar energy. Despite lingering customer litigation from GameStop, Tenev was busy introducing a wave of new products: IRAs, high-yielding saving accounts, a credit card offering 3% cash back with 3 million people on the waitlist, a private banking service for cash delivery on demand, and sophisticated option tools previously reserved for institutional investors, turning Robinhood into a mousetrap to trade anything, in the words of Brett Knobloch, managing director at Cantor Fitzgerald. The whirlwind of launches matches its architect's own cadence. In a moment of reflection, the Bulgaria-born Tenev lifts his palms in a what-can-you-do shrug. I just wake up, work, eat, work out, go to sleep. My wife doesn't love it when I say this, but I actually prefer to integrate work into personal life as much as possible. What Tenev says he didn't fully anticipate during Robinhood's explosive growth was how deeply accessible trading resonates with the entrepreneurial spirit. At a private event in Miami last year, the company's top users included not just self-taught day traders, but small business owners and startup founders, people who approached markets with the same DIY mindset that build their companies. This fiercely independent impulse, he believes, is Robinhood's real protection moat. Entrepreneurs don't trust other experts to do their stuff for them. They like to figure things out for themselves. Robinhood is engineered for them, a control panel for those who want to manage their own money without gatekeepers. PENNEV plans to dominate next-generation investors in three phrases he calls ARCs. First, win the active trader market, where the ROI is immediate, as evidenced by Robinhood's current strong results. Medium term, around 5 years, he wants to serve the entirety of his customer wallets, from credit cards to crypto, mortgages, and IRAs. Third arc, build the number one global financial ecosystem, presumably with Robinhood's blockchain as its backbone, says PENNEV, prepping for the next day's shareholder meeting. This will be much larger than the first two arcs. The opportunities start slowly, but compound over time. Tokenization may be Robinhood's long-term ambition, but its core crypto business is already a juggernaut. In 2024, its crypto revenue reached $626 million, up from $135 million a year earlier, accounting for more than a third of total transaction-based revenue. In the first quarter of 2025, crypto revenue has already reached $252 million. They're eating Coinbase launch within the U.S. right now, says Rob Haddick, general partner at crypto VC firm Dragonfly. In May 2025, Robinhood's crypto volume spiked 36% month over month, while Coinbase dipped. Cantor Fitzgerald's Noblanc notes, Coinbase still owns the institutional market, he concedes. Their offering is much broader and custodial. But Robinhood's takeover of Bitstamp, finalized in June, handed it 5,000 institutional accounts and additional licenses in Europe and Asia. PENNEV and Kerbrot insist Robinhood's approach is fundamentally different from that of crypto exchanges like Coinbase. In this industry, people talk to you about the advantages of this blockchain layer versus this layer and just forget at the end of the day about the end user. We don't want to build technology just to talk about the technology. We want to build something that people can use on the day-to-day and actually see the advantage compared to alternative financial system, Kerbrot says. Mickey Malka, founder of Ribbit Capital and an early backer of Robinhood, Coinbase, and their European competitor, Revolut, says focusing on the Coinbase-Robinhood rivalry is short-sighted. To me, the question for the next 10 years is how much market share they take from the incumbents. It's not a fight amongst them, he says. Noble estimates Robinhood's $255 billion in assets under custody will rival Interactive Brokers, which has $665 billion in client assets, within 7 years. Next up, Charles Schwab's, which the analysts calculate Robinhood has gained share on for 14 straight months. PENNEV is also serious about diversifying. The old Robinhood was criticized for being a payment for order flow, PFOF, junkie, dependent on heavy trading volume and the most aggressive Wall Street hedge funds. Transactions still account for 56% of its revenue, down from 77% in 2021. But today, Robinhood has 10 business lines on track to each generate over $100 million in revenue within 2 years, according to John Todaro, managing director at Needham & Company. Take Robinhood Gold. What began as a simple $5 per month or $50 per year premium service offering margin access, professional research, and a little extra yield on balances has evolved into the centerpiece of PENNEV's powerful subscription model. Among its current perks, 4% yield on brokerage cash, interest-free margin loans up to $1,000, and a 3% match on IRA contributions. The newly released Robinhood Gold credit card, which offers 3% cash back on all purchases, was just sent to the first 200,000 customers. If they get to 15 million users on Gold, you're looking at close to $1 billion of subscription revenue. It's taking a business that used to be very cyclical to having recurring revenue, then diversifying the overall revenue base, Noblanc says. Then there's Robinhood Strategies, PENNEV's new hybrid robo-human advertising product, gunning for old-school stalwarts like Morgan Stanley and Merrill Lynch in the $60 trillion U.S. wealth management business. For a 0.25% annual management fee capped at a flat $250 for Robinhood Gold members, customers get tailored portfolios of stocks and ETFs, algorithmically managed and rebalanced with human oversight. Since launching in March, this disruptive new platform has already bought in $350 million. PENNEV describes his company's approach to new products as scientific, empowering small teams inside Robinhood to test hypotheses with customers who provide immediate feedback of its initiatives on social networks. A lot of companies will just look at what's happening in the outside world and copy it, sort of a competitive benchmarking. When we launch new products or new features, we do it because we like to figure stuff out, Tenev says. Robinhood's recent launch of home mortgages, currently at 6.1% for 30-year fixed plus $500 towards closing costs, is the result of a stealth online pilot it ran starting in June. It went all over social media. Then I acknowledged we were running the pilot in a tweet. It was probably one of the most viral tweets of the year. Tenev's tokenization push is a bit of a moonshot. In Europe, which has already adopted many of the crypto roads rules, still being debated in Congress, is Robinhood's lab. The experiment that we're running in Europe is what Robinhood would look like if it was rebuilt from the ground up entirely on crypto rails. Then we'll see what the pros and cons are and bring the best of that EU app to the US and the rest of the world, he says. So far, the tokenization of stocks is minuscule. X Stocks, a new but already leading platform from Switzerland's backed finance, has tokenized more than 60 list equities, including household names such as Apple and Amazon, and made them available on large crypto exchanges like Kraken and Bybit. X Stocks has less than $10 million in daily volume. Structural issues abound. These tokens are derivatives backed by assets held off-chain, which means routine corporate actions like dividends, stock splits, or other things that might occur over the weekend when markets are closed could scramble collateral calculations and risk unintended liquidations. Some market maker has to take that risk. And how will they hedge that risk when there is no market open? If they're going to take that risk, they need to blow their spreads and charge people a lot of money, says Dragonfly Haddock. The infrastructure is not there at the moment on the off-chain side, and on the on-chain product is not there yet. I'm worried these initial products are going to be essentially duds. This hasn't stopped others from jumping in. In June, the Winklevoss twins, Gemini, launched tokenized trading with MicroStrategy shares for its EU customers. Coinbase is reportedly seeking SEC approval to offer tokenized stocks, and even Larry Fink, CEO of $12.5 trillion assets under management, BlackRock, is urging the SEC to approve tokenization of stocks and bonds. Robinhood is going further. Besides public stocks, it's tokenizing private companies and has already announced tokenized shares of OpenAI and SpaceX, each valued at more than $300 billion today. OpenAI has already publicly disavowed Robinhood's product, emphasizing the tokens are not authorized or recognized by the company. Nobody, no founder, wants their equity floating around on-chain with holders they don't know, Hadwick warns. Tenev is a Weatherhead veteran when it comes to facing naysayers. It's still a little crufty, he admits, using pejorative coder slang for unnecessarily complex software. I don't think the brokers want to make it easy for us to pull their stocks out. But what happens when it becomes self-custody? When you can tokenize in self-custody, you can be independent of brokerage infrastructure. The same way you can load a crypto wallet on MetaMask, Robinhood, or Coinbase, you'll be able to seamlessly use any interface to hold your stocks and trade them in pretty much all instances. This is precisely why Tenev is obsessed with making Robinhood his young customer's sole tool for all things related to money. When it comes to retail financial services, inertia is second in power only to compound interest. Customers are inherently sticky, but Tenev knows that the old giants of the financial world, including Fidelity, Schwab, and Merrill Lynch, are vulnerable as trillions in boomer assets are bequeathed to their digital native offspring. In fact, he thinks his biggest competition will come not from firms like Coinbase or Fidelity, but from the Anthropics and OpenAIs of the world. They're the ones moving the fastest and doing the most interesting stuff. Though I would say it's too early to proclaim the financial industry being disrupted by ChatGPT. Early Robinhood investor Malka, whom Tenev calls his mentor and whose firm has already profited on its stake by more than $5 billion by Forbes estimates, is an unabashed Tenev fanboy. Robinhood has a leader who's not even 40, who is extremely AI native, understands where AI goes, understands tokenization, and he's leveraging those two strategies like very few can, he says. We're not starting to get the right setup to bring the internet moment of money, where anyone in the world can save in the same product. Loans are going to get cheaper because credit underwriting is going to get better. All those things. Tenev believes Robinhood will ultimately employ AI agents to replicate and improve on the services of high net worth family offices, putting a family office in your pocket. AI is so central to Tenev's mission that the former math PhD candidate couldn't resist recently co-founding and becoming chairman of AI startup Harmonic, which he leads with computer scientist Tudor Achim, who previously led autonomous driving startup Helm.ai. In July, Harmonic raised $100 million in Series B funding from Kleiner Perkins, Paradigm, and Sequoia, valuing it at $875 million. The Mathematical Superintelligence Lab is building an advanced reasoning engine, one that guarantees accuracy and eliminates hallucinations. No doubt a useful feature in the coming age of AI and money. It would be pretty amazing to solve the Riemann's hypothesis or one of the other big millennium problems on a mobile app, muses Tenev, referring to the most profound unanswered mathematical questions. Rather than observing that, I hope to be actively participating. Jamie Dimon, Larry Fink, and Jen Griffin take note. The $29 trillion opportunity. Private equity and credit firms are setting their insights on the country's vast retirement savings, which should make the markets fairer for everyone so long as customers have their eyes wide open. By Hank Tucker and Sergey Klebnikov. Jack Bogle became a legend by popularizing low-cost passive index funds at the Vanguard Group, which he founded in 1975 after spending the first 23 years of his career at Wellington Management. Don't look for the needle in the haystack, just buy the haystack, he famously mused. That philosophy, be the market, don't try to beat it, spawned generations of index funding, loving, buy and hold, boggleheads, who have made Vanguard into what it is today. A $10 trillion in assets, mutual fund colossus, serving more than 50 million individual customers. Over the same half century, private equity was also growing into a more than $10 trillion in assets industry in a very different way. This one was built on the promise of market-beating returns produced by managers demanding high fees, usually a percent of assets, typically 2% a year, and a hefty cut of profits, typically 20%. Plus, they insisted on a long-term commitment of assets by their institutional investors, including pension funds, college endowments, and foundations. Vanguard, which Bogle sets up to be owned by its investors, has produced a lot of prosperous retirees, but zero money manager billionaires. Private equity, with its profit share known as carried interest, has minted dozens of them. Stefan Schwarzman, chairman, CEO, and founder of Blackstone, the world's largest private equity manager with more than $1 trillion in assets under management, is worth an estimated $50 billion. So it was a bit jaggering, culturally and historically speaking, when Vanguard and Wellington announced in April that they had formed a strategic alliance with Blackstone to offer products for individual investors blending private and public market assets. Jarring, but maybe not so surprising, given that the heavy weights of private equity and retail distribution are now pairing off with an urgency that suggests they're desperate to avoid missing out on the next big money-making opportunity, getting into Americans' 401ks and IRAs, which hold $29 trillion in assets. And the Trump administration aims to help them. In February, Boston State Street Investment Management, which created the exchange-traded fund business back in 1993, kicked off the action by offering the first ETF with a mix of public and private debt, with the latter sourced from private equity giant Apollo Global, $785 billion under management. Then, a couple months later, State Street announced the launch of an Index Plus Retirement Target Date fund series, 90% index funds with a 10% kicker of Apollo private market assets. In May, Empower, a top player in the market for small company 401ks, said it's working with Apollo, Franklin Templeton, Goldman Sachs, and others to offer retirement savers collective investment trusts containing a mix of private equity, private credit, and real estate. And in July, Voya Financial, another big 401k player, announced it was teaming up with private credit's Blue Owl Capital on a new series of blended products. There's no mystery why private asset managers are keen to play. After years of beating public stocks markets, private equity's average annual return has lagged stocks by more than 3 points over the last 3 years. A slowdown of exit deals has led to a glut of aging assets in private equity funds. New funds raised by the industry have plunged 39% since 2021 as clients have fewer payouts to reinvest in some college endowments and pension funds, are freezing or even reducing their private asset allocation. Private asset managers have seen gathering money from high net worth individuals for more than a decade. Until now, though, they haven't cracked a regular investor's $29 trillion retirement nest egg. 12 $1 trillion in defined contribution workspace plans like 401ks and $17 trillion sitting in individual retirement accounts. That's now changing. Crucially, President Joe Biden's Department of Labor threw cold water on private assets in 401ks, but President Donald Trump is reportedly close to signing an executive order specifically encouraging alternative assets in the accounts. The mutual fund and retail distribution companies see a win here, too. Their margin have shrunk as competition and the share of money in low-cost funds index funds have grown. A private assets kicker is a new way to differentiate their offerings and charge higher fees. Ordinary investor, they may or may not be winners. More options are almost always a good thing, but they need to be careful of higher fees and less liquidity. Plus, assessing the performance of these new hybrid private products will be difficult. In an interview with Forbes in June 2017, a year and a half before his death at 89, Bogle wasn't giving any ground. The idea of making money for the fund's shareholders is counterposed to the idea of making money for fund managers, he declared. Wellington. Management CEO John Hines ensconced in an office on the top floor of a 31-story tower overlooking Boston Harbor, likes the long view. The 56-year-old has spent her entire career at the firm. She was raised in Boston, in the Boston suburb of Milton, as one of six children born to Irish immigrants. Her father was a bricklayer who believed, she says, in investing through their children. They spent their money sending them to Catholic school and college. Hines wound up at Wesley College, where she majored in economics and interned for a local stockbroker. After graduating in 1991, she was hired by Wellington as an administrative assistant. Her detailed notes at morning investing meetings impressed the late Ed Owens, who managed the Vanguard Health Care Fund to a 16.4% average annual return over 28 years before retiring in 2012. Hines became his research assistant, protege, and eventually a fund manager herself. It was a match made in heaven from day one, she says. He's probably one of the top 25 investors of all time, and that's who I learned from and worked with for 20 years. After winning the CEO job in 2021, Hines got some advice from healthcare chief she knew. Merck's Ken Frazier, now retired, told her that of all the decisions he made daily as CEO, only four really mattered. The lesson, get the big swings right. Hines sees the alliance with Blackstone as one of those big decisions. She ticks off the trends she has seen. Actively managed equity, an explosion of fixed income, the dominance of index funds, and, now, alternative investments. And she makes a credible case for why Main Street investors might want to get into private assets. If you look holistically at the economy, 20 years ago, the average person who invested and bought mutual funds could invest in the whole economy. And that's not true today, she says. You have to a whole part of the economy that's only for the institutional investor, and that's all the private companies. It's fair that more individuals have access to it. While Wellington has always been an active manager, it is deeply intertwined with Vanguard's low-cost passive investing DNA. The relationship dates to Bogle's firing as Wellington CEO in 1974 during a brutal bear market. A boardroom fight and peace treaty eventually left him in charge of a new company, Vanguard, that would administer funds while Wellington controlled investment management and distribution. Bogle told Forbes in 2017 that he launched low-cost index funds and direct-to-consumer sales, in part because it allowed him to do an end run around Wellington by claiming there was no money management or distribution involved. A half-century later, Wellington is still the largest external advisor for Vanguard's actively managed funds. The Vanguard Wellington Fund, the nation's oldest balance mutual fund, two-thirds stock, one-third bond, has returned an average of 8.3% annually since inception in 1929. It charges a modest 0.25% of assets and has $115 billion in assets. While Wellington has dabbled in private markets for a decade, they still amount to only $9 billion of the $1.2 trillion in assets it manages, less than 0.8%. So last year, when Hines was ready for her big swing, Wellington approached Blackstone about teaming up. We've never thought that we would be good at buyouts, taking a company private, and managing a company and fixing it. That's not our skill set, says Wellington manager partner Terry Burgess, who supervises the team tasked with steering the alliance's funds. Its first product, the WVB All Markets Fund, is a closed-end interval fund, meaning that it will offer quarterly redemptions to investors for liquidity and could be the centerpiece for a diversified portfolio. Public stocks from Vanguard's funds and direct Wellington investments will be 40% to 60% of assets. Bonds, through which actively managed Vanguard funds, will be 15% to 30%, and private Blackstone funds will make up 25% to 40%. Wellington will determine exactly how assets are allocated. The preliminary prospects leaves the door open for exposure to private equity, credit, real estate, and privately owned infrastructure. It doesn't specify what the management fee will be, but it will be on top of the fees in the underlying funds. If the overall fund is down in value due to a decline in public markets, Wellington will reimburse it for Blackstone's performance fees. That way, retail investors sitting on losses from WVB wouldn't get whacked with a stiff performance fee regardless. The WVB fund will be marketed first to wealthy clients through financial advisors and family offices. But all eyes are on the 401k prize. Do I think over time privates will start to serve more of a role when it comes to target date funds? I do, says Vanguard President and Chief Investment Officer Greg Davis, noting that the timing will depend on how comfortable plan sponsors, meaning employers, are with adding higher cost products to their offerings. It's notable that across the industry, the new private asset tinged investments are being sold first to accounts managed by financial advisors and to target date funds, which are managed by investment pros, with allocations based on a savers expected, i.e. target environment retirement date. Target dates are an obvious entry point for two reasons. First, they're growing like crazy. Thanks to Congress and regulators, millions of workers are automatically enrolled in 401ks where the contributions and employer matches funneled into target dates by default. According to Morningstar, over the last 15 years, assets in these funds have grown at an astonishing 30% annual compound rate and now amount to $4 trillion. Vanguard controls 37% of the target date market, more than double the share of its nearest competitor, Fidelity Investments. The second reason is that professional management of target dates blunts the criticism that average investors won't be able to judge the performance of hard-to-value private assets. I think over time, just like there are more Morningstar ratings of all sorts of public mutual funds, when you look out 5-10 years from now, all these funds are going to be ranked based on performance, says Jonathan Gray, Blackstone's president and chief operating officer. That is critically important. Private equity pioneer KKR launched in 1976 with cash from an insurance company and wealthy backers. But by 1978, it had money from Oregon's public pension plans, and others soon followed. Today, public pensions allocate an average 23% of assets to alternative investments. The National Association of State Retirement Administrators reports, college endowments began piling aboard after David Swensen took over Yale's endowment in 1985 and bolstered returns by diversifying into private assets. Today, endowments allocate an average 26% of assets to private markets, according to Cambridge Associates. Harvard has 39% in private equity. Princeton has 41%. Now some of these traditional sources are pulling back, as America's richest colleges face deep federal funding cuts and a federal tax as high as 8% from 1.4% on endowment income. Yale, Harvard, and others are said to be selling private equity investments on the secondary market. The University of California system is cutting back on its target allocation for private investments in its endowments and pension funds, even as it's working with the State Street to make private assets available in employee retirement saving plans. Traditional pension plans, particularly private ones, are diminishing in relative importance as employers shift the retirement burden to workers. Back in 2000, a traditional pensions, public and private combined, held roughly the same $5 trillion as 401ks and IRAs. Now, it's $12 trillion and $29 trillion, respectively, according to the Investment Company Institute. Private asset managers have been wooing financial investors and their wealthy clients with the perpetual capital funds, which often allow up to 5% of investors to cash out each quarter. An early example was the Blackstone Real Estate Income Trust, launched in 2017. It now has $53 billion in net assets. Blackstone Private Credit Fund, launched in 2021, has $72 billion. All told, Blackstone manages $270 billion from individuals, and this market is growing with a boost from cloud-based platforms for investment advisors. For example, BlackRock, which manages $12.5 trillion in assets, recently teamed up with FinTechs, GeoWealth, and iCapital to create model portfolios holding both private and public assets. Jones Solotar, Blackstone's head of global private wealth, says most individual investors in private markets have $5 billion or more in investable assets, but those with at least $1 million are now being actively targeted. It's still quite early for investors to blow $1 million, she adds, except when it comes to 401ks and target date funds. This does not come without risk. In a recent report, Moody's laid out a series of worries about the push to put private assets into ordinary Americans' portfolios. A big one is that Main Street investors used to quickly access to their cash will create liquidity risk. These fund structures haven't really been tested extensively at periods of market stress, says Alexandra Aspiotti, a Moody's senior private credit analyst. Retail investors tend to be more sensitive to market volatility and increased redemption requests during periods of stress. This, in turn, can lead to further volatility. Another worry, Moody describes, all those extra dollars sloshing around will encourage private asset managers to make dumber deals, particularly in credit. The credit risk is real and growing. Private lenders face fewer regulatory requirements than traditional banks, which is largely why they financed 77% of private equity buyouts last year, according to Preqin. Private loans don't trade and are valued only quarterly, with estimates that are often well off the mark. The International Monetary Fund warned last year that private lenders' connections to private equity-backed companies could allow systematic problems to go undetected for too long. As for retail investors and liquidity risk, there have already been scares. Blackstone had to limit redemption requests in its real estate income trust in late 2022 and most of 2023 when individuals spooked by rising interest rates raced for the exits. The market rebounded, and Blackstone is back to honoring 100% of repurchase requests, but there's little assurance that a similar situation won't result in a future crash. Another concern, as exit deals from private equity funds have slowed, a fast-growing secondary market, which including so-called continuation funds, has emerged, with a record of $160 billion in transaction volume in 2024. With continuation funds, asset managers, in essence, are using new investors' money to pay off old ones. Orlando Bravo, co-founder and managing partner of $184 billion assets, Thomas Bravo has cautioned that in this financial game of musical chairs, retail investors who are late to the party might get saddled with continuation funds with underperforming, hard-to-sell assets. Wellington Burgies promises that individual investors in the Wellington Vanguard Blackstone product will have access to the same private funds as Blackstone's institutional clients, not the rejects. And he insists that the proposed fund will be able to withstand waves of withdrawal requests. There's 70% of it that's public, and that's a really big buffer to make sure you can maintain your liquidity profile, he says. We've tested it in severe down markets, and it's gone to a point that's still below what we would consider to be a pain point. Then there are the objections raised by the Biden administration that private assets might be too expensive and complex for 401ks. These products are harder to understand and harder to value. It's very different from looking at individual stocks traded on the market in the public market or mutual funds, says Lisa Gomez, who served under Biden as the Department of Labor Assistant Secretary for Employee Benefit Security. But private asset managers are betting that the Trump administration will dismiss such worries and are hoping it and the Republican Congress will provide some protection from worker lawsuits for employees who offer the new products in their 401ks. That could further line the pockets of the wealthiest people in finance. It could also be great for individual investors who will no longer be locked out of the type of lucrative and private investments that have made the nation's colleges and pensions plans so rich for so long. With so much information soon to be available at their fingertips, retail investors might prove to be smarter than Wall Street thinks. They need to keep an eye on fees, and there is risk for sure. But blue chip financials like Blackstone, Vanguard, and Wellington are going to be extra careful not to saddle in retirement savers with lousy private investments, thereby damaging their brands. Other outfits might be less cautious, caveat emptor, but democratizing investing is well worth the attendant dangers. Policing Panopticon by Thomas Brewster. With more than 80,000 AI-powered cameras across the U.S., Block Safety has become one of the cops' go-to surveillance tools and a $7.5 billion business. Now CEO Garrett Langley has both police tech giants Axon and Chinese drone makers Digi in his sights on the way to his noble if-siphon goal, eliminating all crime in America. In a windowless room inside Atlanta's Dunwoody Police Department, Lieutenant Tim Fletch hits a button and an insectable DJI drone rises silently from the station rooftop. It already has its coordinates, a local mall where a 911 call has alerted the cops to a male shoplifter. From high above the complex, Fletch zooms in on a man checking his phone, then examines a group of people waiting for a train. They're all hundreds of yards away, but crystal clear on the room dominating display inside the department's crime center, a classroom-sized space with walls covered in monitors flashing real-time crime data, Surveillance and license plate reader, camera feeds, gunshot detection reports, digital maps showing the location of cop cars across the city. As more 911 calls come in, AI transcribes them on another screen. Fletch can access any of it with a few clicks. 20 minutes down the road from Dunwoody, in an office where flock safety cameras and gunshot detectors are arrayed like museum pieces, 38-year-old CEO and co-founder Garrett Langley presides over the $300 million estimated 2024 sales company responsible for it all. Since its founding in 2017, Flock, which was valued at $7.5 billion in its most recent funding round, has quietly built a network of more than 80,000 cameras pointed at highways, thoroughfares, and parking lots across the U.S. They record not just the license plate numbers of the cars that pass them, but their make and distinctive features. Broken windows, dings, bumper stickers. Langley estimates its cameras will help solve 1 million crimes a year. Soon they'll help solve even more. In August, Flock's cameras will take to the skies mounted on its own Made in America drones. Produced at a factory the company opened earlier this year near its Atlanta offices, they'll add a new dimension to Flock's business and aim to challenge Chinese drone giant DJI's dominance. Langley offers a prediction. In 10 years, Flock's cameras, airborne and fixed, will eradicate most all crime in the U.S. He acknowledges that programs to boost youth employment and cut recidivism will help. It sounds like a pipe dream from another AI can solve everything tech bro. But Langley, in the face of a wave of opposition from private associates and Flock's archival, though $2.1 billion 2024 revenue, please tech giant Axon Enterprise is a true believer. He's convinced that America can and should be a place where everyone feels safe. And once it's draped in a vast net of U.S.-made Flock surveillance tech, it will be. I've talked to plenty of activists who think crime is just the cost of modern society. I disagree, Langley says. I think we can have a crime-free city and civil liberties. We can have it all. In municipalities in which Flock is deployed, he adds, the average criminal, those between 16 and 24, committing nonviolent crime, will most likely get caught. Not always, though. Back at the Dunwoody Police Department, the cops are unable to identify that shoplifter. But Fletch and his boss, Major Patrick Craig, are quick to reel off other cases in which they say Flock was pivotal in finding offenders. An ATM theft gang that knocked off pharmacies across the East Coast until Flock's cameras tracked one of their getaway vehicles, an armed man headed into a bustling bar district identified via drone by the tattoo on his neck and apprehended before he could do harm, a woman who had pulled a gun on her neighbor. When the July 4 parade, the biggest in Georgia, comes to Dunwoody a few days later, Flock cameras will be watching for those who might disrupt it. Just give us the opportunity to ensure the safety of the community during huge events like that, Craig says. Fresh from a family vacation in Europe, the tall and athletic Langley is cheery, almost buoyant. Growth has been explosive, with revenue up some 70% from the estimated $175 million it booked in 2023. It's not yet profitable and has no imminent plan to be as it prioritizes growth, backed by $275 million March funding round led by Andreessen Horowitz. Those numbers are more than sufficient to land Flock on Forbes 2025 Cloud 100 list of the top private cloud computing companies. Langley says turning Flock into a $100 billion business is very within reach. Ilyas Shukar, an early investor and partner at VC firm Matrix, who sits on Flock's board, agrees. It's a bit cliche, but it does feel like we're just getting started, he says. It's not hard for me to project it to a place where we can get to that level. Each Flock license plate reader, CAM, costs between $3,000 and $3,500, with an additional fee for Flock OS, the operating system that makes the data Flock collects accessible via its browser or a mobile app, based on either the number of users or cameras. Dunwoody PD, for instance, pays around $500,000 annually for its array of 105 cameras, gunshot detectors, that skittering DJI drone, and the software that controls it all. Flock's growth isn't solely fueled by its 5,000 law enforcement customers across 49 states. It hasn't yet installed its cameras in Alaska. It has 1,000 corporate customers, including blue chips like FedEx, Lowe's, and Simon Properties, America's largest mall owner. Then there are housing and homeowner associations, small businesses, schools, and organizations like the Jewish Federation of Greater Atlanta, which has installed 64 Flock cameras across different properties in the city, including a community center that has reported a recent spike in anti-Semitic threats to Dunwoody police. All these customers can choose to grant the police access to their camera feeds, further expanding the surveillance coverage Flock can offer law enforcement. Many do. Langley had no experience in police tech when he and fellow Georgia Tech alums Matt Fury, 36, and Paige Todd, 40, started the company in 2017. Previously, they'd worked together on an app Langley co-founded for upgrading sports or concert seats to VIP status events, where Fury and Todd were early employees. It was acquired by Atlanta-based conglomerate Cox Enterprises and no longer exists. Inspired by an unsolved robbery in Langley's neighborhood, the trio started work on the first Flock prototype, an Android phone camera in a waterproof box that took pictures of cars and picked out license plates that could then be searched via an app. It was crude, but proof of concept. When Shokar first invested in Flock in 2018, the company was struggling to build the device the founders had envisioned. A weatherproof, solar-powered, always-on camera that could quickly snap accurate photos and transmit them over the internet to an Amazon cloud server where they could be reviewed and compared at scale. That took some time to figure out, he says. By 2020, Flock had it all dialed in and was quickly building out a network of cameras that would soon extend across the country. And it already had an eager customer in law enforcement. Cops love the idea of searching a countrywide network of cameras to track down a suspect vehicle. Not everyone shares law enforcement's enthusiasm for Flock's rapid expansion. Privacy advocates say that the company is building an unprecedented mass surveillance dystopia. One activist group, Dave Flock, has crowdsourced a map of license plate reader cameras locations that now tops 29,000, two-thirds of which are from Flock, and runs a Discord channel where users are encouraged to challenge rollouts in their area. Creator Will Freeman, based in Boulder, Colorado, says what Flock is building is messed up and against the principles of the Fourth Amendment because they're searching all the time. He accused Langley of wanting to put the whole country under surveillance while he profits. Other activists are less verbal. Cameras have been vandalized and stolen. There have been physical threats against company employees. Langley, who describes those threatening the company as terrorists, is worried enough about being targeted that Flock's offices, manufacturing facilities, and camera installation vans are purposefully logoless. But his most pressing concern by far is police tech behemoth Axon. Flock had a burgeoning partnership with publicly traded $59 billion market cap Taser creator after Axon made a minority reinvestment in 2020. The market incumbent, founded in 1993, had promised to promote Flock license plate readers and make them work seamlessly with Axon's tech. But in January, Axon CEO and billionaire co-founder Rick Smith killed their deal, accusing Flock of overcharging and trying to lock customers into its products. In April, Axon debuted its own standalone license plate reader cameras, along with a shot-across-the-bow first customer, the Atlanta Police Department, a current Flock user. Axon is charging 20% less for its cameras, and early developers get their first year of their software free. Langley is returning fire. He says Axon is a monopolist abusing its market position to choke out competition. I plan to take them out, he says. We will deliver a better product at a lower price. He isn't the first to make such allegations. In 2020, the FTC challenged Axon's acquisition of bodycam rival Veevoo, claiming the merger could effectively create a monopoly. While the agency dropped the complaint 3 years later because of legal delays, three local governments, Baltimore, Holmdale, New Jersey, and South La Salle County, Illinois, are suing Axon, alleging much of the same. Axon has denied accusations of anti-competitive behavior. The case is ongoing. In a recent investor presentation, it says it controls less than 15% of the $11 billion law enforcement market. Flock isn't without regulatory troubles of its own. The state of Illinois is investigating whether cops broke the law there when they gave out-of-state agencies access to their Flock feeds to hunt down breaches of immigration or abortion law. Flock has since updated its tools to prevent out-of-state sharing in states with laws prohibiting it. Last year, a Forbes investigation found Flock had regularly failed to get the correct permits and license to deploy its devices, appearing to break a number of local laws. Langley admits the company is still very far from perfect, but that in cases where it has struggled to get quick permits approvals from transportation agency waiting 12 months, it just doesn't make sense. He complains that it feels like we were penalized for saving a kid from being hit by a car, and we got caught for jaywalking. Other jurisdictions have tried either to ban or remove Flock and its ilk. Earlier this year, the city council in Austin, Texas, chose not to renew its Flock contract. One councilor cited Forbes' investigation and pointed to Immigration and Customs Enforcement having accessed Flock's data. In 2023, the The Camden County Commission in Missouri passed a law barring police from using license plate readers, but already deployed Flock cameras. It didn't come down immediately. After Flock ignored requests by local commissioner Skelton to remove a camera, he took it down himself. He was swiftly charged by local prosecutors with tampering with a public utility and obstructing government operations. If convicted, he won't be able to run for public office again. The case is yet to be heard in court, but Selkin tells Forbes he believes he was operating within the law of the land and the ordinance banning plate readers in Camden County. He remains worried not just about his job, but also Flock's creation of a surveillance system that you'll never, ever know that you're being tracked. None of this is slowing Langley down. The consequence of building a product that actually changes people's lives is that there will be a lot of people we piss off along the way, because what we're doing actually matters, he says. The company is chugging along with new products in the pipeline. It's adding car crash detection to its gunshot flagging system, Raven, and enhancement to its license plate camera feeds. Further out, there's Nova, Flock's crown jewel to be, born of the company's February 2025 acquisition of Ludicrous, a Nashville, Tennessee-based startup. Flock has rebuilt the Lucidus tool, through the basic premise is, though the basic premise is the same. Nova promises to knit law enforcement records with all manner of public information. Property and occupancy data, social security numbers, and personal credit bureau histories, and make it all granularly searchable with AI. Nova's product lead, Martin Howley, recounts an anecdote about a law enforcement partner searching for a murder suspect. Using Nova to analyze drone footage, the cops were able to determine the six-hour window in which a victim's body was dumped in a specific location, allowing them to tighten their search of Flock cameras for cars in the area at the time. In emails obtained by Forbes, Amazon Web Services law enforcement director described Ludicrous's tech as one of the most amazing tools I've seen for law enforcement. And that was before Flock got its hands on it. It's an end run around privacy laws and the Constitution, says ACLU senior policy analyst Jay Stanley. Expanding alongside Flock's product line is its mission. The company thinks it can not only solve crimes, but improve traffic management and expedite street repairs. Langley envisions a benevolent American panopticon where everyone feels safe and cities use all the data at their disposal to improve our quality of life. We got all these Flock cameras deployed from a criminal perspective, Langley says. Why would we not then walk down to the public works department and say, stop sending people out to look for potholes? I have all that data. Let's build a better city together. He's most excited about Flock's drones. In an industrial park 10 miles north of Atlanta, in a 97,000 square foot, $10 million manufacturing facility, he shows one off. It's unremarkable, little different from other police drones, but it's American made. That will matter if states follow a recent Florida order banning Chinese-made drones from police use. Langley concedes that no company can outdo DJI for now, but he's going to try. Flock's first stab at that mission will be in customers' hands come August. In a test drive, a drone in Riverside County, California, rises from the roof of a Flock facility on the outskirts of town. Controlled via browser, with just a keyboard and mouse, it's like playing a video game. No surprise, given that Flock's employed developers from the Overwatch first-person shooter game series to build it. Text pops up to explain what's on the screen. A mental health care center, and McDonald's. Then, with a simple scroll of a mouse, the camera zooms in on two men playing softball on a field hundreds of yards in the distance. The batter misses one, then hits a doozy. He has no idea he's being watched from a surveillance company's factory 2,000 miles away.
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Did you know that programs like this radio show are made possible through the generosity of donors who believe that information, connection, and community should be accessible to everyone? 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Your support helps provide vital programs, resources, and opportunities that empower individuals who are blind or are dealing with vision loss to live independently and confidently. Thank you.

doctor to stay on this planet, and you only get one. And no matter which one you get, it will not be satisfactory. It will not be beautiful enough. It will not be fast enough. It will not keep on for days at a time, but will pull you down into a sleepy swamp and demand apples and coffee and chocolate cake. Body is a thing you have to carry from one day into the next. Always the same eyebrows over the same eyes and the same skin when you look in the mirror, and the same creaky knee when you get up from the floor, and the same wrist under the watch band. The changes you can make are small and costly. Better to leave it as it is. Body is a thing that you have to leave eventually. You know that because you have seen others do it. Others who were once like you, living inside their pile of bones and flesh, smiling at you, loving you, leaning in the doorway, talking to you for hours, and then one day they are gone. No forwarding address. This is Ellen Mayer, looking forward to being with you again.

0: It is now 6 p.m.
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0: 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It is a safe place to share ideas, thoughts, and feelings, as all information shared is confidential. The program gives clients the opportunity to meet and communicate with people who are dealing with similar challenges, fostering newfound hope. Contact Anthony Griffin at 216-658-4675 for more info. Again, that's Anthony Griffin at 216-658-4675. Staying Connected. The Staying Connected group is a monthly meeting held for 6 months for clients that have completed the Vision of Success program. Staying Connected gives clients additional opportunities to hear from speakers and receive ongoing support from their peers who are sharing similar experiences.

My name is Claire Rodriguez, and today we are reading from Popular Mechanics, the January-February 2026 issue. Our first article is The Sand Thieves. Sand is the hidden architecture of our modern world, but it's running out. Global mafias are stealing this precious resource from right beneath our feet, and they're willing to kill for it. By Andrew Zaleski. The first time Sumaira Abdulali tangoed with the sand mafia, it was 2004. She was 43 years old and enjoying time with her husband and two kids at the family's holiday home on the western coast of India in Maharashtra state, a five-hour drive from their primary residence in Mumbai. She needed the rest. At the time, Abdulali was single-handedly running an activism campaign against noise pollution in the city. Her childhood haven, Kahim Beach on the Arabian Sea, seemed like the best place to escape from the noise. Abdulali knew the beach intimately. She recalled the short drive from her vacation home down a main thoroughfare that turns onto a narrow beach road, winding past a village and a temple. She could picture the familiar blanket of pristine white sand, decorated with swaying palm trees and flowering hibiscus bushes. And perhaps most importantly, she remembered it as virtually deserted, even in the vacation season that kicks off here in April and lasts through June. But not long after arriving, Abdulali realized that her holiday escape would quickly become a nightmare. It all began when she was driving down the main road in her husband's white rally racing sedan and heard the clanking racket of dump trucks, backhoe loaders, and other earth-moving equipment. More suspiciously, the machines appeared to turn toward the beach and then immediately turn off their lights as if they were trying to avoid attention. After several hours, the dump trucks retreated toward the main road with their lights back on and their beds piled high with sand. The whole scene didn't sit right with her. So Abdulali lodged a complaint with a local official, sounding off about the noise and a seemingly random crew of men and equipment disrupting the otherwise tranquil beach. Some of the local villagers wrote their own letters of complaint to the police. Shortly thereafter, the activity stopped, for a while. Then in June, just at the tail end of her vacation, the noise from the dump trucks started again, as if they had been lying in wait, counting down the days until the complaints stopped rolling in. Abdulali was fed up. She decided to take action herself. One evening, when she noticed that the trucks were back, she called the police to complain. Nothing happened. So just after the trucks left the beach with their fresh loads of sand, Abdulali drove down to the beach road. Her husband was still asleep, but she figured she'd be home before he noticed that she had left. After making it down, Abdulali parked smack dab in the middle of the road, blocking whatever traffic might come her way. Soon after, a column of empty trucks approached. A group of about five men swarmed her car and smashed the windows. Abdulali stepped out from the driver's seat to confront them, and then they attacked her. One of the guys was not only the son of a local politician, but also the owner of a large construction company. Bruised and disoriented, Abdulali hobbled back to her family's holiday home to recover, but wound up in the hospital several days later after noticing that her left hand seemed to be paralyzed. Doctors administered steroids, and she was discharged in less than a week. While the paralysis was temporary, Abdulali, now 64, has lived every day since with lingering pain from that night near the beach. "I still have headaches from the blows that I got to my head," she says. When Abdulali initially complained about the trucks hauling loads of sand off the local beach, she hadn't considered the situation much beyond the noise it was causing, and the local official she'd initially complained to had downplayed the sand mining operation itself. "I was told that it is not an issue because there's plenty of sand and the sea keeps bringing in more," she says. But that couldn't have been further from the truth. Sand is the second most used resource in the world behind water, and there isn't enough of it to go around. It's one of those renewable substances that takes thousands of years to replenish, which means the world's supply is gradually running out. And yet, we need more sand than ever in the 21st century. We need concrete to build, but you can't make concrete without sand. Currently, around 40 billion tons of sand is mined every year, and the concrete market in the U.S. is projected to increase by $100 million before the end of the decade. In India, there's an even greater need for concrete. Since 2000, the demand for sand there has tripled as India continues to engage in an ambitious building program to keep pace with the West.
To cope with increasing urbanization, more than 110 million housing units are required. As the demand for sand far outstrips its supply, a shadow economy has grown alongside the legal sand mining trade to support the construction industry. The sand mafia skirts regulations, ignores permitting requirements, and gleefully pillages sand from rivers and coastal communities, fueling the global sand shortage. But this mafia is nothing like the tightly knit, centralized Italian mob portrayed in films like The Godfather. Instead, many unscrupulous bands of opportunistic villagers, contractors, and construction companies are willing to kidnap, injure, and even kill people to access precious sand resources. So nonprofits, scientists, and a growing cadre of activists are looking for innovative ways to keep construction humming along, while also finding a way to use less and less sand before we run out. We typically think of sand as the stuff of beaches and playgrounds, a sort of inconsequential substance reminding us of midday beers and outdoor fun. Who cares about sand, right? Says Vince Beiser, author of The World in a Grain, a comprehensive account and history of sand. As Beiser discovered in his reporting, sand is, in fact, a consequential material, one that people tend to overlook. It just blew my mind that something that seems so trivial and so unimportant is actually the most important solid substance in the world. As proteins are to the human body, sand is to human civilization, the building block upon which the modern world exists. Take sand out of the picture, and the smartphones we enjoy, the roads we drive on, the windows in our homes, our very homes themselves, and so much more go the way of the dodo bird. Defining sand is rather easy. Any loose, hard grain between 0.0625 millimeters and 2.0 millimeters in size, a touch bigger than a strand of human hair. Most of it is just quartz, a form of silicon dioxide, or silica for short. That sand you walk on when you hit the beach during the summer? It's mostly quartz. Exposed to the sun, it oxidizes, which is how it achieves its golden brown color. If you add up all the beach sand the world over, you end up with a figure higher than 7.5 quintillion grains. That's 17 zeros. There's sand in glass, microchips, fracking wells, and more. But construction sand is probably the most important. These grains are less pure, owing to the fact that more trace minerals are present. Construction sand grains are also more angular than their higher-class cousins used in technology, but that's exactly what makes them exceptional for producing both concrete and asphalt, which is just water, some type of binding material, gravel, and sand mixed together. Pools, sidewalks, foundations, houses, interstate highways, the skyscrapers of New York City. Without sand, they don't exist. So important is construction sand that its use just after the dawn of the Industrial Revolution exploded. In 1902, for example, the U.S. produced only about 452,000 metric tons of sand and gravel. By decade's end, that number had reached 50 million tons. Construction sand can be dug from agricultural land. It can be dug from rivers. It can also be dredged from the bottom of the ocean. Although before it can be used in concrete mixtures, it must be washed clean of marine salt, which can affect its quality. In short, the sand required to make concrete is seemingly bountiful, which is good to know considering the fact that 7 tons of sand are needed to produce just 1 ton of concrete. While the sand that's optimal for manufacturing concrete, the coarse, angular sand typical of rivers, is a renewable resource, it relies on principles of basic geology, which is simply a matter of pressure and time. Thousands of years go by as rocks that contain quartz break down, releasing silica as they travel down rivers and streams. We are simply extracting more material than is being naturally replenished, says Arnaud van der Velpen, who has a scientific background in geology and works with the United Nations Environment Program, UNEP, in Geneva. And yet, over the past 125 years, as the pace of construction and development has precipitously increased, the need for concrete has skyrocketed. According to a report published by the Global Initiative Against Transnational Organized Crime, the volume of sand traded across borders has increased by a factor of 6 over the last 25 years. In 2016 alone, China used close to 8 billion tons of construction sand,
enough to cover the entire state of New York an inch deep. All told, sand is now being mined in larger quantities than ever before, propping up a global market worth at least $100 billion on the low end, and perhaps as much as $785 billion. Best estimates, however, show that just 37.5% of the 40-plus billion tons of sand pulled from the earth each year is mined legally. The rest comes courtesy of the illegal economy. Nefarious groups truck sand off beaches in Morocco and the Western Sahara. Across Southeast Asia, similar criminal groups mine sand. Sri Lankan miners will over-extract sand from permitted sites or haul it away from banned locations. Then there was a widely publicized case from 2008 in which thieves dug up hundreds of tons of sand, worth about $1 million, from Jamaican beaches. But in India, ground zero of the global sand crisis, the sand mafia is generally considered the biggest and baddest, raking in perhaps as much as $100 billion a year, an amount that rivals the total market value of the sand that is legally mined across the world every year. You can basically become an entrepreneur with just a shovel, says Van der Velpen. And because the demand is greater than the supply available to be mined legally due to governing restrictions or permitting requirements, an opportunity is now available to bad actors looking to move large quantities of sand, choking the supply even further with every truckload they drive off. The attack at Kihim Beach was the event that kickstarted Abdulali's wider activism. According to her, it was one of the first known violent attacks towards someone complaining about sand mining. With a strong will to prevent future attacks, not only on other people, but also on the environment, Abdulali charged forward, becoming a full-fledged activist against the illegal sand mining trade in India. In 2006, she sued the local sand mafia under a framework that allows any citizen to file a lawsuit on behalf of the environment, or any cause that can't speak for itself, like sand mining. She was aware of the risks, of the violence, that filing such a suit put a big red target on her back. I was quite determined to do it, Abdulali reflects. When someone attacks you like that, the idea is that you should be so scared that you back off. But sometimes it has the opposite reaction. She has a gentle manner and graying hair that hangs to her shoulders. Yet, in conversation, she is pragmatic and forceful. After she filed her lawsuit, Abdulali's hope was that it would stop sand mining on the beaches. That was her specific complaint. No more sand mining. A lot of people had told me that sand was really important for construction and that this would disrupt the whole construction industry, she says. She suddenly had to contend with the knowledge that she could be fighting a losing battle. Still, she remained cautiously optimistic, and when the lawsuit went her way, she was elated but very surprised. The resulting court order instructed the state government to ensure that no illegal sand mining would take place on any coastal areas in Maharashtra state. That was the first coup. As news of Abdulali's success trickled out to the media, she was contacted by others in the state who had also witnessed illicit mining practices. Others pursued similar litigation, leading to a second court order stipulating that all sand mining should be banned across the state until policies were revised sufficiently enough to stomp out the illegal trade. Still, illegal sand mining has only increased in Abdulali's home state, as it has across India. This explains the conundrum that activists like Abdulali face. The practice is prohibited in India, yet the sand mafia continues to flout the rules. When it comes to actually dealing with the mafia and taking the action which is required, it's all on paper, she says. They're wonderful laws, but they are not implemented. In India, some unpermitted miners dig up sand from riverbeds using simple tools like shovels. Other miners with permits merely dig up more sand than they're allowed to. And then there's the mafia. There's no single organized group, but rather a motley collection of many mafias across Indian states. They all usually employ serious, earth-moving machinery, dump trucks, backhoe loaders, dozers, and haulers, to excavate large quantities of sand, permits be damned. A lawsuit filed in 2013 by an advocacy group, supported by the Indian government, gives what is perhaps the best definition of India's sand mafia.
an illegal trade that involves an unholy nexus between contractors, politicians, trade union leaders, local officials, and revenue officials and corrupt policemen. Operating under the cover of darkness, illegal miners paid by the mafia creep into villages, beaches, riversides, anywhere they can excavate a sizable quarry of sand. Then they dump it close to their dig sites. Some of the sand is sold through the black market, but a trick of the trade also offers a legal pathway. After a short time, local government officials will confiscate that pile of sand, which then becomes government property and therefore completely legal. Once confiscated, the government auctions it off. Construction companies buy it legally, even though they most definitely know who mined it illegally. The sand mafia owns some of these firms. Politicians and government officials profit from the sale. The sand mafia, meanwhile, emerges unscathed, as it's mainly the workers it employs who bear the brunt of any fines. Shutting down this corrupt circle completely would be like trying to stop a tsunami wave before it reaches shore. For one, Abdulali says it's totally tied to the construction industry, which isn't going to lay off on building anytime soon. India is charging ahead to build roads, bridges, highways, buildings, and anything that resembles Western infrastructure. And to do that, you need lots and lots of asphalt and concrete. Villagers are more than happy to oblige, Abdulali explains. Why not cooperate with the illegal sand trade when you know it provides a better living than basic agriculture or farm work? A fully loaded dump truck can typically command upward of 10,000 rupees, or about $112. In Maharashtra, the pay can be four times the average wage. Speaking to ABC News in 2017, one villager says he does it because he gets a little extra money. Everybody does what they do for their stomachs, he told the reporter. Operating in the shadows means there's no surefire way to determine the quantity of sand being mined by the mafia, or the methods they use. And no one is safe, since the mafia is more than happy to use violence as a means to an end. Even government officials and police officers have reportedly been kidnapped or killed, Abdulali says. That she herself is still alive is something of a miracle, since usually the most vocal opponents don't stick around for long. Some are threatened and give up their activism. Others meet a worse fate. In 2025, the Unsung India Foundation, a Delhi-based nonprofit focused on telling the stories of everyday Indians who fight corruption or accomplish great things, filmed an interview with a man whose father was once a vegetable farmer in a village southeast of New Delhi. In 2013, the sand mafia rolled in and began digging up the topsoil of the village's communal farmland to access the sand underneath. The dust thrown into the air blocked sunlight, impeding photosynthesis and stunting farmers' crops. The villager campaigned to have this illegal mine shut down, and later that same year, two masked men broke into his home and shot him as he lay napping in his bed. Still, for all the trauma inflicted on locals by illegal sand miners, what often gets overlooked is the environmental havoc caused by extra-legal mining. The sand mafia is often targeting riverine or beach sand. It's cheaper to mine a river that's close to a construction site than to pay for a large dredging ship that has to navigate the ocean while pulling up sand that's hundreds of feet beneath the surface. For one, transportation costs naturally balloon the farther away any illegal mining operation has to truck the sand. That, and the fact that the ocean sand needs to be rinsed to remove salt, adding another time-consuming step to the process. Mining inland in soil deposits or quarries is generally unfavorable for illegal miners, too. Yet it would be a greener alternative, says Pascal Peduzzi, a director in the Division of Early Warning and Assessment of UNEP. Extracting sand from quarries or by crushing rocks is less harmful for the environment because in these locations, sand doesn't interact with the ecosystem, he says. However, it requires hardware, thus investments, and cannot be done quickly. Illegal mining has to be quick and easy. That means pulling up to a river that might be sitting beside a village or town, or it means driving trucks down to the local beach. As a result, unchecked and unregulated sand mining produces a host of negative effects. Zachary Sickman, a sedimentologist at the University of Texas at Dallas,
likens the years-long process of sand deposit creation to a conveyor belt system. Once you start taking sand off the conveyor belt through mining in one spot, you're inadvertently keeping the grains from being delivered farther down the river or beach. Mine enough sand, and soon, everything downstream of the mining site begins to erode. In Kerala, a state on the western tip of India, 12 million tons of sand have been extracted from the continuously flowing waters of India's longest lake, Vembanad, which has caused its bed to lower between 3 and 6 inches every year. The real consequences are felt by local residents later on. The erosion of riverbanks and shorelines makes houses more vulnerable to flash flooding and storm surges. Heavy equipment that kicks up airborne detritus destroys local ecosystems. Crops that villages depend on, as well as water systems where fish are harvested, take a beating. The local water supply is also damaged. Sand is a natural filter that removes impurities and prevents water from becoming too saline, which is helpful not only for farmers, but also for the local water supply. But there is hope on the horizon for stemming the illegal sand trade. Ferocious activism from people like Abdulali, even in the face of unyielding mafias willing to murder for a commodity, has opened the public's eyes to the illegal sand trade. In the past 10 years, more than 9,000 cases have been brought to the Indian court system, each one a lawsuit against individuals for illegally mining and transporting sand. Emerging monitoring systems are coming online too. In 2023, UNEP launched Marine Sand Watch, a platform that analyzes the movements of dredging vessels in the world's marine environments. The idea, according to Peduzzi, is to create a way for countries to check with the United Nations if those ships are operating legally. So far, the new platform is on track to check as much as 60% of all dredging vessels worldwide. Sedimentologist Sickman, meanwhile, is tapping into the tools of the artificial intelligence revolution. Currently, he's developing SandID, a machine learning-based image analysis platform to track the provenance of grains of sand. The goal, according to Sickman, is to build the tools that allow people to trace from anywhere in the world the sand that is showing up at their dock or job site. It's not exactly a forensic silver bullet, though. You couldn't, for example, pick up a grain of sand, feed it into the platform, and know instantly if the sand was illegally mined. But it could assist in investigators hoping to track down sand thieves. Knowing whether the sand being moved to a certain location is imported is a vital clue towards discovering if that sand was mined illegally. Just as fingerprints are unique, samples of sand from different locales have distinct granular profiles under the microscope. Sand from Waimanalo Beach on Oahu, Hawaii is soft and white, made up of smoothly worn grains of calcium carbonate from bivalve marine creatures interspersed with specks of dark fragments from volcanic basalt. A handful of grains from Diamond Beach in Iceland, though, will look blackish gray, as it's entirely made up of black volcanic rock and not marine sand grains. The next frontier is looking for ways to avoid the sand mafia altogether by finding ways to cut down on how much real sand we need. The European Union already requires its countries to recycle 70% of construction and demolition waste. Construction crews in the Netherlands make use of something called fly ash, a byproduct of burning coal, as an aggregate material for cement and concrete. A pilot project led by the University of Bath, England, even tried using crushed plastic instead of sand and concrete and cement applications. The real game changer, it seems, is manufactured sand, more commonly known as M-sand. To create M-sand, manufacturers crush stones into small enough pieces until they meet the grain size required to make a good aggregate for cement and concrete. Then they wash the stones free of dust particles. India is somewhat ahead of the curve here. In 2016, its Ministry of the Environment and Forest suggested phasing M sand into construction products as a way to reduce the amount of river sand being mined. And Abdulali is quick to point out that there's a massive garbage dump in Mumbai that no one, right now, knows what to do with. That trash could be recycled and made into aggregate for sand, she says. It won't solve the problem tomorrow, but that's certainly a huge step towards solving the problem long term. Science backs up Abdulali's idea. Recycled plastic waste could help form sustainable construction materials, according to a September 2025 study
published in the Journal of Hybrid Advances. The experiment tested 6 mixtures with different ratios of plastic and sand, ranging from 10 to 60% plastic. Researchers found the mix that best balanced strength and flexibility used a ratio of 40% plastic and 60% sand. In the meantime, Abdulali presses on with her activism, a body of work more than 2 decades in the making. She remains undeterred even after that vicious beating in 2004, even after a lifetime of physical pain from her injuries, even amid the perennial looming threat that comes from challenging illegal mining operations. Abdulali says sand mining has utterly decimated several beaches near her family's holiday home. Powdery sand, dug up and hauled away, has been replaced with rocks and downed trees. But the beach that Abdulali knows best, the one off the road where she first decided to use her husband's sedan as a barricade, is still there, its white sand shimmering in the sunlight, free from mining, free from the local sand mafia, and free for everyone to enjoy. Supplemental information from The Sand Thieves. The Sand Shortage Paradox. Illegal sand mining may seem unnecessary given the estimated 1.5 septillion grains of sand in the vast Sahara Desert. But despite its great volume, desert sand is not suitable for computer chips or glassmaking, and especially not construction. Due to extreme wind erosion, desert sand grains are too smooth, too rounded. This creates voids between the grains, making them incapable of binding well with cement and other materials needed to produce concrete or asphalt. Instead, construction sand must be made up of jagged grains that can interlock, like puzzle pieces, with a rough texture to bond with cement and coarse concrete aggregates, like gravel and crushed stone. The crashing waves that break down the rocks and minerals into grains of ocean and lake sand, as well as the abrasive force of pebbles and sediments rubbing against riverbeds, are comparatively gentler forms of erosion because water cushions impact more than air, and this makes the sand suitable for building. From quartz to silicon. Quartz becomes available over time due to erosion. Weather chips away at rock, rain washes the byproduct downhill, and soon it snakes its way into land quarries, lakes, riverbeds, and the ocean. But like a Beethoven symphony, geology is both beautiful and complex. Not all sand is the same, and that dictates the jobs that silica grains can perform. The purest quartz, the sand that's at least 95% silica, with few other materials mixed in, usually goes into the equipment responsible for manufacturing computer chips. It finds its way into rooftop solar panels. High-profile golf courses dump this sand into the traps that bedevil PGA Tour pros. Pure silica is also used in other limited ways. Glassmaking, whether for an elaborate vase or a home window, relies on purity. So does hydraulic fracturing. Grains must be small enough to fit in cracks in the soil, but also rounded enough to allow subterranean gases to pass through. One fracking well requires 25,000 tons of this kind of sand. The next article we'll read is The DIYer's Guide to Ladders by Paul Smith. While we don't know exactly when human beings made a conscious effort to leave the ground, one possible clue about that timeline comes from cave paintings discovered in Spain in the 20th century. The depictions, which can be traced back thousands of years, show people gathering honey from a lofty nest. Their means of ascent? A ladder. The long, squiggly lines that humans cling to, one-handed, suggest a structure woven together of grass and vine, a far cry from the rigid, portable variety we've come to improve and rely on through the years. Ladders, in all their utilitarian ubiquity, have enabled us to do far more than just gather items from heights. They've taken us to the next level as a species. As we humans began gathering fruit on a large scale, we changed more than just our diet. We transformed how we organized our minds around problem solving. Like the couple gathering honey in those once forgotten cave paintings, this would be impossible without the simple ladder, a tool as arguably important in our evolution as fire and the wheel. The ladder has evolved over time for tasks both useful and nefarious. Early homes, churches, and public structures were all built using types of ladders and scaffolds to access higher floors and hold materials during construction. On the battlefield,
Wooden ladders were built, hopefully to the exact height of the castle ramparts, to storm and crest walls, an attack known as an escalade. Though the ladders were a formidable means of attack that could be deployed quickly, invaders had to set and climb them, while defenders of the castle keep rained down rocks, arrows, boiling oil, and clumps of burning pitch from above. Hard pass on that assignment. Whatever its purpose, the common ladder as we know it today is one of the most important pieces of equipment in any manner of life, taking on multiple forms to better facilitate convenience, portability, and above all, safety. The final finished product is always something to behold, but it's the climb that makes it all happen. As an evolved species, we owe a great deal to the ladder in all of its forms. Choosing the right ladder. Whether you're cleaning gutters, pruning a tree, painting a room, or just trying to reach something on the top shelf of your pantry, you'll need a ladder to get the job done. From extension ladders for leaning against the side of your house, to step ladders that let you do light duty tasks indoors, there are many variations and materials to choose from. Here, we look at the designs and functions of the most common ladders and what you need to consider when choosing the right one for the job. Number 1. The step stool. Designed to help you access items just out of reach, this foldable, storable unit is more stepping platform than traditional ladder. With the advent of 9 and 10 foot ceilings in many of today's newer homes, comes the inclusion of equally higher kitchen cabinets, and consequently, storage that is unreasonably out of reach. The step stool easily bridges that gap and is considered a must-have for today's homeowner. Little Giant Safety Step 10210BA, $150, height 18 inches. Convenience is at the heart of a good step stool, and that translates into stowability. This compact model from Little Giant is excellent on all fronts, in that its wide, non-slip treads fold vertically while the framework collapses around the unit. At 4.5 inches deep, it's easy to tuck into a closet or base cabinet for a quick grab when you need it in a pinch. Number 2, the stepladder. The stepladder evolved over the years through a number of iterations before being officially patented by American carpenter John H. Balsley in 1862. Balsley's design hinged two ladders together, adding flat rungs in place of the standard dowel type. The most versatile ladder on the market, common household stepladder is used for everything from changing a light bulb to stocking warehouse shelves. Heights range from 4 to 20 feet. Louisville fiberglass stepladder FS1406HD, $178, height 6 feet. If you're cutting in a paint color or changing batteries in a smoke detector, a standard stepladder is just the thing. This model, from the trusted Louisville name, is well constructed, solid at its bracing points, and light enough to carry with one hand. The durable rubber feet keep the ladder in place without marring the floor. Number 3, extension ladder. If you need to access the highest reaches of your home or building, this ladder will most certainly get you there. An extension ladder is really nothing more than 2 or 3 separate ladders stacked and locked into one another via holding brackets. Using a built-in rope and pulley system, the outer fly section is raised independently from the base section before locking in with C-shaped rung locks once the desired height is reached. These ladders are sold based on the length or, more specifically, the approximate length of the base and fly combined. This can be slightly misleading, as the actual height of the ladder is less than its advertised length. For example, a 32-foot extension ladder has a real reach height of 31 feet after the overlap of the final rung is taken into account. Factor in the unnecessary 75.5-degree offset of the feet from the vertical structure, and you lose even more height or reach. To compound matters, the top 3 rungs of an extension ladder are typically inaccessible for safety reasons, and the science of overestimating your needs for access becomes a necessary qualifier. Werner Fiberglass Extension Ladder D62202, $339, height 20 feet. Even if you're working on the roof, a 20-foot extension ladder will suffice in many residential cases, and if you need more height, this model comes in lengths up to 40 feet. We've used this Werner ladder with a 300-pound capacity for years. It's tough to find a stronger, more durable ladder to stand the test of time.
This ladder employs slip-resistant traction tread D-rungs for sure footing and interlocking side rails to ensure smooth, secure extension. Plus, the sections can be separated so the bottom half can be used alone for lower jobs without hauling the whole thing around. The fiberglass frame is also non-conductive, so it's safe when working around electricity. Number 4, platform ladder. Combining the versatility and height of the step ladder with the safety and working platform of a step stool, platform ladders are useful in tasks requiring tool and material use in a prolonged capacity. These ladders can range from folding work platforms that resemble benches to taller, podium-style platforms complete with built-in guardrails. Platform ladders are especially handy for tasks like painting and installing crown molding. Gorilla Dual Platform Fiberglass Ladder GLXF5B, $169, height 5.5 feet. This platform ladder from Gorilla strikes a perfect balance between stepladder and work platform. Its fiberglass construction and slip-resistant feet make it sturdy and safe, and the upper two steps are full working platforms. The built-in tool bin is handy for keeping screwdrivers, paintbrushes, and fasteners secure and at the ready. Although not as light as aluminum, the ladder is still easy to fold and move around your room or job site. Number 5. Multi-position ladder. In the 1970s, Harold Howell Wing expanded on the patent of a German painter to bring the first foldable multi-position ladder to market with the Little Giant. Today, there are multiple versions of this system available to consumers in search of a ladder that's as storable as it is versatile. Some of these ladder systems are configurable in a multitude of ways, from A-frame to horizontal platform, and can be set up in as many as 24 different scenarios. They can, at times, be bulky and a bit unwieldy to work with, but the variety of use is well worth any difficulty. Little Giant Conquest 2.0 All-Terrain Multi-Position Ladder, 17102-001, $541, height 22 feet. If you're dealing with a lot of uneven ground around your home, this multi-position ladder from Little Giant is an excellent option. Built-in outriggers provide a greater degree of stability while simultaneously solving the age-old issue of ground slope in their telescoping adjustability. We like the high visibility green for job site safety reasons. Of course, like a multi-position ladder, this one transforms from stepladder to mini scaffold to extension ladder with ease and dependability. Number 6, telescoping ladder. With some models capable of reaching heights of nearly 28 feet, these ladders are unique in that the rungs are composed of independent sections that nest into one another from top down. Fully retracted, this type of ladder takes up little space in a garage, apartment, or basement. Because of their compartmentalized design, these ladders solve the inherent problem of transporting a long extension ladder from site to site. They can fit in the trunk of a Volkswagen sedan. Werner Telescoping Ladder, $570, height 15 feet. This Werner Telescoping Ladder solves one of the biggest challenges for people living in smaller homes or apartments: storage. With a full reach of 15 feet, this straight ladder is easy to extend and, best of all, it collapses at the touch of a button, with each rung softly closing into the next, thereby protecting your fingers. Fully closed, it stands just over 3 feet high and has an overall thickness of only 4.5 inches. With solid construction backed by the highest standards behind the Werner name, this ladder is great for working in rooms with high ceilings or tackling those outside jobs that a stepladder just won't reach. Ladder safety. As a 30-year veteran of the building trades, I've spent the better part of my life climbing ladders from one floor to the next. As a result, I learned the up-close imperatives of ladder safety while seeing, in real time, the perils of neglecting said safety. Used improperly, ladders can be unpredictable and dangerous. The first rule of thumb is simple: use the right ladder for the job for which it is intended. There are proper safety guidelines for choosing and using ladders in a safe and effective manner. Consider the factors of both your task and your materials before settling on the type of ladder to use. Safety guidelines. Understand the height of your necessary access. Don't underestimate this figure,
which may result in overreaching to get the job done, one of the biggest causes of ladder accidents. Consider any weight load, yourself, your tools, and possible materials that could potentially exceed the load capacity set by the manufacturer. Consider the ladder material. For example, using a metal extension ladder in the presence of electricity, like the head wire that enters your home from the street utility pole, is a bad idea. While you'll want to refrain from coming into contact with any overhead obstructions, take particular care where wires are concerned. Avoid metal ladders altogether. Opt for one made of fiberglass instead. Inspect your ladder for any damage and defects in the rungs. Older wooden ladders can show signs of structural damage, such as splintering or rot. Fiberglass ladders can weaken and show signs of crazing and cracking where the rung meets the rail. Remove these ladders from service and dispose of them properly. Always set your ladder on a solid, level surface. For a stepladder, make sure the spreader locks are fully extended and locked. For an extension ladder, ensure that the base is approximately 1 foot away from the structure for every 4 feet it rises vertically. How to properly set a ladder. When an extension ladder is properly set, you should be able to stand with your toes at the ladder feet and comfortably reach a rung with one arm extended directly out from your shoulder. Always maintain 3 points of contact when climbing a ladder, being sure to have both hands or feet on a rung before you reach or step for the next. When accessing a higher elevation for ladder exit, such as a roof, make sure the top of the ladder extends a minimum of 3 feet above the desired exit point. This can usually be determined visually when 3 full rung spaces are visible above the destination surface. Setting up an extension ladder is a 2-person job. One person stabilizes the ladder while the other extends it. Be sure the rung locks are secure after extension and have one person support the base of the ladder. If a buddy or coworker is unavailable to stabilize the ladder, secure the base by tying the ladder off to a fixed point on the vertical structure or by anchoring a stop in contact with the slip-resistant feet. I use 2 pieces of 18-inch rebar and a 2x6 for this purpose. I place the board behind the feet and drive the rebar in behind it to a depth of 12 inches. This ensures that the base won't kick out as I climb. Similarly, secure the top of the ladder to the structure with rope if you plan to exit for roof access. This is not always possible, so take care that you don't kick the ladder away from you when stepping off it. Don't use a folded stepladder in a situation that calls for a straight ladder. This is the source of many accidents and subsequent social media fodder, as the ladder is likely to kick out from under you the higher you go. Never stand above the highest point recommended by the manufacturer, and don't straddle or sit on the top step of an A-frame ladder. Next, we'll read from Life 101, your expert toolbox for all the stuff that matters. How to unclog a sink. If your sink is clogged and plunging fails to clear the blockage, look to your P-trap, or simply trap, before calling a plumber. It's that J-shaped piece of plumbing at the bottom of your sink drain. It's specifically designed to hold or trap water in the pipe after drainage is complete, sealing off the drain system from sewer gas that would otherwise have free entry into your home. It can also trap unwanted solids that inhibit drainage. To fix, first, bail or towel out the standing water in the sink. Next, place a small bucket or pan beneath the trap. Loosen the plastic nut connecting the trap to the vertical drain tube, and then proceed to the second nut on the horizontal tailpiece. In most configurations, the trap should drop straight down from both pipes. Dump the water from the trap into the bucket. Inspect the trap, as well as both of the connecting pipes it came from, for evidence of hair or debris. Sometimes the clog will be higher in the drain line, near the sink itself. Many drain stoppers work on a ball and receiver system that hair and debris can cling to, forming a kind of web. Shine a light into the drain tube from below and clear any accumulated debris with a long screwdriver. Once the clog is cleared, simply reconnect the trap exactly as it was removed.
Be sure the nylon gasket is in place between the trap and the nut. It suspends the nut on the drain tube. If water in the other bathroom fixtures, shower, tub, and toilet, is slow to drain, you may have a clog deeper in the branch or in the main sewer line, a much larger issue that's generally best handled by a professional plumber or drain clearing company. From Paul Smith, test editor. When hair is jamming your pipes. Hair clogs can emanate from the tailpiece tube, which connects to the drain system in your house. If water backflows from this tube as you remove the trap, you know your clog is farther down the line. A simple drain snake can clear it. Avoid chemical drain cleaners. Most are highly caustic and can lead to respiratory issues and chemical burns. They can also damage pipes, and they often leave behind a residue which can harden and create a larger and costly future issue. 5 ways to keep your generator in working order. If you have a gas generator, use ethanol-free gas treated with fuel stabilizer and maintain a full tank when not in use. Keep a gas can full of stabilized fuel on hand during peak disaster season. For propane generators, have a full 20 to 40 pound tank ready for the same period. Set a calendar reminder to start/test your generator every 1 to 3 months. Let it run for 15 to 20 minutes with a load plugged into it, something like an air conditioner or space heater. Be sure to turn the fuel off and let it shut down on its own so it uses all the fuel in the system. Check the oil. 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If your unit has an hour meter, it's easy to keep track. Inspect the air filter and swap it out if it's obviously dirty. Air filters should be replaced every 300 to 400 hours. Consult your owner's manual for the recommended service intervals. 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The best height to hang your TV. Mounting your TV up high, like over the fireplace, can be tempting, but it's impractical at best and a literal pain in the neck at worst. To find the correct height, all you need is a tape measure. Take a seat where you normally watch TV. Then measure from the floor to the height of your eyes and write that number down. When you set up your TV, measure up from the floor, making a mark of the same distance you just measured. Position the TV so the center of the screen lines up with that spot. That way, looking directly forward gives you a perfect view of the TV without having to crane your neck. From Matt Janser, contributor. A weird and free sound system hack. There are so many variables to how a room's dimensions, a building's construction, the placement of furniture, and the materials of that furniture affect the sound of speakers and subwoofers that there's no way to offer a one-size-fits-all, put-it-here maxim for the absolute best subwoofer and sound quality. That's where the subcrawl comes in. You can find that perfect spot for yourself if you spend some time on your hands and knees. Start by placing your subwoofer close to where you normally listen to music or your TV. Then cue up a song or movie scene with lots of deep rumbling bass. So that you don't have to keep stopping your crawl to rewind, put your song on loop or watch your chosen movie scene on YouTube, where you can also set the scene to repeat for as long as you need. Next, bring your head down to about subwoofer level, that is a foot or so above the floor, and move around the room. Listen to the differences in how the subwoofer sounds at various locations. In some places, it'll sound muddier, as if the frequencies are melting together. And in other places, it'll sound rich and deep, but with good clarity. You don't have to rearrange a whole room to do this. Work around your furniture if you're not open to moving it permanently for the sake of a subwoofer. After enough testing, you should be able to hear a spot or two where the subwoofer sounds best. Most likely, you'll find that the best sound is in a corner, because that's where sound waves bounce off the most nearby surfaces, the floor and two walls versus the floor and one wall. But if the room's corners make the sub sound boomy and overwhelmingly bass-heavy, check out how it sounds along the walls between corners. Just make sure to place the sub about a foot from the wall and not right up against it. From MJ. 3 ways to find a stud without a stud finder. Knock.
There is a noticeably hollow sound when you knock on the space between the studs versus when you knock on drywall that has a stud behind it. A good starting point is a switch plate or outlet. Generally speaking, a stud is roughly half an inch out from the edge of where these are mounted. Knock on both sides to determine which has the stud. Shine a flashlight. Press a flashlight horizontally against the wall and point the light at an angle so that the beam crosses the wall, revealing the surface texture. Shining a light down the wall like this reveals indentations where the screws in the stud are located. Go up or down from this point and you have your stud. Try a magnet. Grab a magnet and wrap it in paper or masking tape to prevent scratching on your wall. In the space where you plan to hang something, move the magnet back and forth, up and down. The magnet will be attracted to the fasteners in the stud and stick to the wall. From Danny Perez, Reviews Editor.

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2: Next is the poetry moment. The following poem is by Anne Sexton, who was born 1928 and died 1974. She grew up in comfortable surroundings in Weston, Massachusetts, which made her distinctly uneasy. Her father's alcoholism, her mother's anger. She was a tall, beautiful, dark-haired girl, later a fashion model, who eloped at 19 and settled into a life of child-rearing, depression, and attempts at suicide. Her therapist suggested she try writing, and she did. And in 1960, her first collection, entitled To Bedlam and Partway Back, came out to favorable reviews. She became remarkably successful in a very short time, publishing 4 more books and winning a Pulitzer in 1967, even as her life unraveled, ravaged by alcoholism and depression. The Death Notebooks came out in 1974. And one day in October of that year, after lunch with an old friend, she sat in her car in her closed garage in Boston, the engine running, and died. This poem of hers is entitled Courage. It is in the small things we see it. The child's first step, as awesome as an earthquake. The first time you rode a bike, wallowing up the sidewalk. The first spanking when your heart went on a journey all alone. When they called you crybaby or poor or fatty or crazy and made you into an alien. You drank their acid and concealed it. Later, if you faced the death of bombs and bullets, you did not do it with a banner. You did it with only a hat to cover your heart. You did not fondle the weakness inside you, though it was there. Your courage was a small coal that you kept swallowing. If your buddy saved you and died himself in so doing, then his courage was not courage, it was love. Love as simple as shaving soap. Later, if you have endured a great despair, then you did it alone, getting a transfusion from the fire, picking the scabs off your heart, then wringing it out like a sock. Next, my kinsman, you powdered your sorrow and gave it a back rub, and then you covered it with a blanket, and after it had slept a while, it woke to the wind.

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3: And now it is time for more extraordinary readings from the Smithsonian Magazine

Hello, everyone. My name is Ryan Wells, and I will be reading from the Smithsonian Magazine, dated November 2024. This article is called The Fruit Detective, Renaissance Paintings, Medieval Archives, Cloistered Orchards, How One Italian Scientist is Uncovering Secrets That Could Help Combat a Growing Agricultural Crisis. When Isabella Dalla Ragione assesses a Renaissance painting, she doesn't immediately notice the brushstrokes or the magnificence of the imagery. The first thing she notices is the fruit. On a spring day earlier this year, I stride with Dalla Ragione into the National Gallery of Umbria in the 14th century stone castle built atop the hillside city of Perugia. Umbria, a region in central Italy next to Tuscany, is known more for its lush green spaces, hillside cities, and Etruscan and Roman ruins than for its art. But the painters of Renaissance Italy traveled between regions, and some of the works on display in Perugia are as awe-inspiring as those in Florence. We breeze through room after room, passing a blur of masterworks

0: by the likes of Gentile de Fabriano and Benozzo Gozzoli, until Dalla Ragione stops before a radiant painting that fills an entire room of its own. The arresting work is by Piero della Francesca, an artistic giant in the 15th century. It shows the Madonna wrapped in a deep blue robe, cradling a toe-headed baby Jesus. But Dalla Ragione points me to what looks like a small bunch of translucent marbles in Jesus's tiny hand. Cherries. They're pale red with a white tint. Acaiola cherries, a variety that has almost disappeared in Italy, but back then was quite common. Their juice was seen as symbolic of Christ's blood. The vaulted ceiling, the spiritual imagery, the murmurs and footfalls of other museum goers give the scene a sacred feeling. But before we can linger, Dalla Ragione, at 67, fast-talking and spirited, with chic glasses and stylishly short gray hair, rushes us past the painting and on to somewhere else. "Come on, let's go. There's another one you must see," she insists, as we take off down another long corridor. She steers us to one more Madonna with Child, the center of an altarpiece painted by Bernardino di Veto, better known as Pinto Riccio, in 1495 or 1496. It is all glimmering blues and reds and golds. "Look there," she explains, pointing to the bottom of the painting. At the Madonna's feet, just off the gold hem of her azure robe, are three gnarly-looking apples, oddly shaped varieties you'd never see in a market today. For most viewers, they would be an afterthought. For Dalla Ragione, the apples, including a variety known in the fruit science lexicon as Api Piccola, represent a key to restoring Italy's disappearing fruit agriculture, with characteristics not found in today's apples. Crunchy and tart, they are capable of being stored at room temperature for about 7 months and maintain their best qualities outside the fridge. And these ungainly apples are just one variety among scores of others that Dalla Ragione, who is among Italy's foremost experts on tree fruits, has identified as being widely cultivated in the 16th century and largely gone by the 21st, as genetic diversity among all of Italy's major fruit trees continues to plunge. In fact, Dalla Ragione has spent more than a decade scouring the masterpieces of 15th and 16th century art for answers to one of the great questions of Italian agriculture: whatever happened to the boisterous selection of fruits that, for centuries, were a celebrated part of Italian cuisine and culture? Slowly and indefatigably, she has been rediscovering those fruits, first in archives and paintings, and then, incredibly, in small forgotten plots across Italy. Her nonprofit, Archaeologia Arborea, is helping farmers and governments around the world preserve and even bring back into cultivation all manners of forgotten fruits. In the process, Dalla Ragione has become a globally renowned fruit detective by recognizing in her country's Renaissance artworks not only exceptional examples of cultural patrimony, but also hidden messages from a bygone era of genetic abundance that can offer clues about how to recover what was seemingly lost. 6 centuries ago, Italy boasted hundreds of varieties of every fruit, each adopted... adapted to specific ecological niches. Apple, pear, and cherry varieties across Umbria were different, in subtle and not-so-subtle ways, from Venetian, Florentine, or Piedmontese varieties. At the turn of the 20th century, the country was home to at least 1,000 pear varieties, according to Dalla Ragione. Today, Italy is one of Europe's foremost producers of pears. Yet for both pears and apples, a mere 4 varieties each now compose more than 70% of the country's production, compared with the hundreds of varieties that were common a century ago. A 2020 Atlas of Biodiversity, commissioned by the Ministry of Agriculture, to which Dalla Ragione contributed, documents how dozens, if not hundreds, of varieties of peaches, cherries, grapes, and apricots, once cultivated in Italy's many regions, have shrunk to a handful of uniform varieties for each fruit nationwide. The loss of those varieties isn't just a question of lost deliciousness. It also means that we've lost centuries of adaptability encoded in the genes of the fruits of yesteryear. according to Mario Marino, an agronomist working with the Climate Change Division of the United Nations Food and Agriculture Organization, who serves on the board of advisors for Archaeologia Barbaria, rediscovering the descendants of those old fruits will be crucial for Italy's ability to withstand the unpredictable and increasingly dramatic effects of climate change. One of the few places where you can find some of these ancient fruits is 35 miles from the city of Perugia, high in the hills above the Tiber River, in the orchard surrounding Dalla Ragione's family home. It takes some grinding of the gears in my rented Fiat to get up the dirt road leading to it. 8 centuries ago, the house was a Romanesque stone church. In the 1400s, the church became a monastery. The living quarters now house Dalla Ragione's kitchen and workspace. From a window, you can see the orchard covering about 7.5 acres that undulate softly down toward the river. It's thick with more than 600 trees and plants encompassing 150 varieties. The orchard boasts 43 varieties of pear alone. Dalla Ragione's desk, really a 6-foot-long wooden slab, is piled with books and research materials, including a 600-year-old book about agriculture, centuries-old reports by municipal authorities on the fates of various crops, and oversized pictorial books of the Renaissance masters. Here's a book on Bellini, she explains, flipping to a page that includes the famous painting, often called Madonna col Bambino, or sometimes Madonna della Pera, Madonna with Child, or Madonna of the Pear. But it's not a pear, it's an apple. She's often finding such mistakes. Dalla Ragione identifies it as a cow nose apple, quite common 600 years ago, extremely rare today, and so named because its shape recalls an elongated snout. The painting's mistaken name almost certainly did not originate with Giovanni Bellini, but rather with later art historians, likely seeking to distinguish between the many Madonna with Child paintings of the time. Dalla Ragione's deepest connection to the land is through her father, Livio Dalla Ragione, born in Tuscany in 1922 and raised down the road from here in the medieval village of Città di Castello. After fighting in these hills as a partisan against the fascist Mussolini government, and then again the Nazis during the German occupation of Italy, he became part of the Arte Materica movement, centered in Rome, that favored using wood, textiles, and other tactile ingredients for making art. He moved back to Umbria in 1960, bought the former monastery, and turned it into a home for his family. While teaching art at a local university, Livio began researching the implements and practices of rural life in the region, which were already beginning to disappear as industrial farms replaced local farms and those displaced farmers abandoned country life and moved to the cities. Livio was a pioneer of what is now a dynamic rural farm and food movement in Italy, and he planted the precious family orchard with local varieties that he'd seen farmers abandon. He also founded a folk art museum that still operates in Città di Castello. Dalla Ragione received her undergraduate degree in agronomy from the University of Perugia, while also studying theater and acting with various troupes. She even took courses with a teacher from a renowned clown school in Paris. She describes living two lives during the 1980s, one in theaters as a performer, the other in the fields as an agronomist. At the time, the rise of industrial-scale farming in Italy and around the world was driving a rapid decline in crop diversity as genetic seeds... Oh, let me read that again. At the time, the rise of industrial-scale farming in Italy and around the world was driving a rapid decline in crop diversity as generic seeds that could be grown over the vast areas replaced those adapted to specific regions. Local fruit varieties disappeared from the fields and the market. Thousands of local breeders were bought out or were unable to compete. By her early 30s, Dalla Ragione recognized her true passion. I had to decide whether to be a real actress or go all around the world like an actress without roots. Instead, I saw I needed my roots, my territory, my stories. And I left theater and focused my life on the fruit trees. At the beginning, she followed her father around as he interviewed local farmers about lost and disappearing fruit varieties. It was like an adventure for me, a little bit of a diversities. I need to read this. At the beginning, she followed her father around as he interviewed local farmers about lost and disappearing fruit varieties. It was like an adventure for me, a little bit of a divertisement, she recalls. But nobody in those days talked about biodiversity or genetic erosion. In 1989, when she was 32, she and her father founded Archaeologia Arborea, the organization that would serve as an umbrella for their largely self-funded research into these lost species. Each still had a full-time job, Livio as a teacher, Isabella as an agronomist consulting with nearby regions on their biodiversity and agroecology strategies. Livio had combined his interests in art and farming into a kind of improvised anthropology, and Dalla Ragione says it was her father who inspired the multidisciplinary approach she pursues today, combining the tree sciences with art history, archival detective work, and even the storytelling she learned from theater, which she says helps her communicate her findings to studies. That again. Livio had combined his interests in art and farming into a kind of improvised anthropology, and Dalla Ragione says it was her father who inspired the multidisciplinary approaches she pursues today, combining the tree sciences with art history, archival detective work, and even the storytelling she learned from theater, which she says helps her communicate her findings to students, researchers, and the public. After her father died in 2007, she says, I continued his research, but I give it a more scientific dimension. She also continued working as an agronomist on nationwide biodiversity conservation strategies, which included searching out the descendants of old regional fruit varieties. In 2006, her research led her to a palazzo, barely 10 miles from her home, that once housed the Bufalini family, major Umbrian landowners in the 16th century. There, in a room filled with boxes of old paper records off the second floor loggia or balcony, Dalla Ragione pored through inventories of crops owed to the family by the tenant farmers, gardeners' reports, records of centuries-old real estate deals, and other documents, many of them in ornate 16th century handwriting. One inventory listed some 65 varieties of fruits the Bufalinis grew 600 years ago, including more than 24 varieties of pears and apples, with such invited names as Pera del Duca di Cortona, a pear named after the Duke of Cortona, and Mele Incarnate di Sestino, an apple named for its inward redness. It was a goldmine of names and descriptions of plants and trees. But Dalla Ragione soon found that digging through centuries-old figures on a page could only get her so far. Then she had a revelation that quickened her heart. Then she had a revelation that quickened her hunt for ancient fruit trees. Inside the palazzo, she regularly passed stone walls hung with paintings evoking battles, religious iconography, and mythical scenes. One day, she stopped and looked more carefully at the ceiling in the Prometheus room, so called because it features a 16th century fresco by Cristofano Gherardi of Prometheus delivering fire to humans. Now she noticed for the first time that the pears and apples and plums and other fruits she had been reading about in the archive upstairs were scattered throughout the scene above her head. At this moment, I understood the circle of connection between the documents, the frescoes, and the real fruits, she says. I put together that the art was at the same period of time as the document. For me, it was an incredible connection. Fruits, when she started looking at paintings, were everywhere. She realized that paintings were not just art, they were evidence, and not only evidence of fruit from hundreds of years ago. They were also evidence that the fruits growing in her own orchard, the elongated pear, the snub-nosed apple, the yellowish-green plum, were probably descendants of those rendered in the frescoes and paintings she encountered. She also came to understand how lucky she was to be working in Italy, in many ways the center of Renaissance painting. Before the 15th century, almost all European artwork was focused on mythical or religious imagery. But in a shift away from the formal and thematic rigidity of the medieval period, many artists, often immersed in their own rural societies, began to paint nature and its bounty with increasingly devoted precision. Even more important, Dalla Ragione says, fruits often carried symbolic meaning. cherries, the blood of Christ, pears, the symbol of paradise after death, and so on. Painters needed to be precise in their renderings so that the messages from the paintings had to arrive to everybody, rich and poor alike. The lifelike precision means that Dalla Ragione can tell by the placement of a fruit's stem or its shape or the colors of its skin, not only the species of fruit, but also the variety. That is, not only the difference between an apple and a pear, but the difference between one kind of apple or pear and another. Later artistic movements that prized imagination over figurative accuracy don't offer remotely the same degree of precision. In the years since her eureka moment at Palazzo Bufalini, Dalla Ragione has turned Archaeologia Arborea into a nonprofit research and educational foundation to support her scientific research documenting fruit traits and the variety of environmental stresses trees can withstand or cannot. In addition, Archaeologia Arborea now accepts grants from philanthropists, mostly in Italy and the United States, and its works with scientific organizations like the UN's Food and Agriculture Organization and the University of Perugia. In 2017, Dalla Ragione obtained a PhD in biodiversity from the University of Perugia. For her doctoral thesis, she analyzed the genomes of hundreds of pear varieties, which led to a radical discovery. Older pears, dating back to the 15th century and earlier, have many more alleles, meaning the more genetic diversity, than 21st century varieties. That diversity, says Lorenzo Raggi, a researcher in agricultural genetics and biotechnologies at the University of Perugia, can translate into a greater capacity to adapt to different conditions. This genetic diversity also meant that there were huge differences among the fruits themselves, even those from the same roots. One year, the trees would produce fruits of one color, then the next year, another color, Dalla Ragione says. It also gave these varieties the capacity to adapt to shifting conditions generation after generation. They might not produce as much per tree as modern varieties, but their traits helped them survive new pests and changing weather conditions, meaning they produced fruit more steadily over decades and even centuries. Those diverse traits are on brilliant display in the piles of multicolored and idiosyncratically shaped pears and apples inside what was once the nave of the 13th century church that is now Dalla Ragione's home. She calls the room her apple chapel because it's cold and dry enough to store fruits from her orchard for up to a year without refrigeration. Many of them are smaller than the fruits we're accustomed to, slightly gnarled and misshapen, with occasional oblongs where we're used to circles. Some taste tartar, others very sweet, and several are quite mushy. She usually turns them into jams or vinegars for her friends. But they are recognizable as pears and apples, the relatives of those we commonly encounter today. Without chemical boosters, however, many modern varieties may have limited response to pests or weeds or diseases, says Raggi. The older fruits may not be as big or as uniform as those today, he says, but they were selected by humans and the environment to survive, and conserving those diverse characteristics is a critically important part of Dalla Ragione's work. The importance of agricultural biodiversity, Dalla Ragione says, can be explained with a very human metaphor, language. She likens biodiversity on a farm to expanding a vocabulary. Conventional agriculture, with its limited genetic range, relies on a narrow vocabulary. Industrial agriculture creates a few varieties that are very productive in very precise conditions, with a lot of chemicals and a lot of water. The new varieties may be bigger and have more consistent color, but they have very few genes, few words. Their genetic patrimony is very simple. If you present the right question, they can answer, because maybe they have 4 or 5 or maybe 10 words. But if you present other questions, like drought or climate change or other situations, they have no words to answer. They can't answer because they do not have enough genetic variability inside to answer these questions. Old varieties have a big vocabulary. They have many words to answer these new questions. In order to make use of these generic answers, however, In order to make use of those genetic answers, however, they need to be rediscovered, not only in paintings or musty old feudal inventories, but also in the ground. Biodiversity is dynamic. It cannot be preserved like an object, like a piece of furniture, Dalla Ragione says one afternoon as we drive the winding country roads of Umbria in search of fruit. You can't restore an ecosystem by putting seeds in a refrigerator. Fortunately, central Italy, one of the country's most fertile regions, has been host to a high concentration of Catholic saints. Saint Benedict, Saint Francis, and Saint Rita all live in Umbria. As a result, the area is especially rich in monasteries that, Dalla Ragione knew, had old gardens and orchards that had escaped the farm consolidations over the past half century, thanks to their isolated locations and their unwillingness to sell their land to agribusiness. The monasteries retain considerable autonomy from the Vatican in how they manage their land. So Dalla Ragione began visiting the still active monasteries and convents where she had once walked with her father. There, she found her long-sought trees, originally planted centuries ago. Often untended for years, they had aged and survived for generations. Many were the direct descendants of the trees in Dalla Ragione's beloved paintings. From their branches hung abundant quantities of fruit, often pockmarked with misshapen, but nevertheless real, and sometimes even delicious. In many cases, Dalla Ragione found records and notes about the plants and trees in the gardens. The friars, monks, and nuns had time to write, she says. They documented their cultivations, what they bought, what foods they offered to guests, everything. The modern monastic residents were curious about her interest in old fruits and generous when she asked to take sample cuttings back from their gardens and orchards. I declared immediately that I was not there to pray, she says, chuckling. She returned to her orchard with cuttings from the holy gardens, three or four each from a selection of figs, plums, and pears, which she grafted onto her own stalks. Dalla Ragione hopes that these humble stalks, in turn, with their age-old resilience, will point toward a sustainable future for Italian tree fruits in a changing climate. At current emissions levels, the average temperature in Italy, already breaking records, is headed toward a rise of 2 degrees Celsius or more by 2050 from its pre-industrial average, according to a Europe-wide climate risk atlas. Heat waves will continue to grow hotter and last longer, while the frequency of agricultural droughts at that temperature could only increase in Italy by 50%. Last summer foreshadowed those searing temperatures and drought devastated many farmers in the area where Dalla Ragione does much of her work. Meanwhile, dangerous new fungi, diseases, and pests follow the heat. And the flip side of drought, the product of excess evaporation levels during heat waves, can lead to intense rains and serious floods, as occurred in Tuscany and surrounding regions last spring. Such extremes are bound to accelerate what scientists warn is a convergence between a climate crisis and a biodiversity crisis. The two are interlinked. Biodiverse ecosystems, enriching and bolstering to soil, are far more resilient to extremes. But Italian biodiversity, like that in the United States and elsewhere, is currently in freefall. Some 42% of Italian plant species in threatened environments face a risk of extinction, according to the Convention on Biological Diversity, a global agreement that calls for the protection of genetic resources from further ecological degradation. The more genetic erosion, the less we are able to respond to those changes, says Kent Ndozi, Executive Secretary of the International Treaty on Plant Genetic Resources for Food and Agriculture. The current system breeds seeds for a set of conditions that are no longer, he says. The first rain used to be a sign to till and plant. Now it could be the first and last rain, or the opposite, too much rain. Climate variability is why we need diverse varieties, those old ancient varieties. To that end, Dalla Ragione works with Italian regional commissions to boost agricultural biodiversity. And Marche, which neighbors Umbria and Tuscany, Lazio, home to the city of Rome, and Emilia-Romagna, where you will find Bologna, is a response to both cries. In that role, she studies threatened crops, collaborates on ways to conserve varieties, and updates lists of regional crops. She also works with agricoltori custodi, custodian farmers, who receive subsidies to continue growing the old crops, helping to select robust varieties to preserve and cultivate, and helping them tend their traditional orchards and gardens. Meanwhile, she helps others around the world searching for their own ancient varieties. Twice a year, she travels to Lebanon during flowering and harvest times to help resurrect local heritage cherries and apricots. "So sweet," she marvels. She was there most recently this July, but had to leave early because of rising tensions between Lebanon and Israel. In Jordan, she has consulted with the Agricultural Ministry on cultivating indigenous aloe vera plants, and she has helped train farmers in the West Bank in agroecology techniques for resurrecting ancient date palms. In years past, before Russia invaded Ukraine, she also made several research visits to the ancestral homes of the Russian writers Leo Tolstoy and Fyodor Dostoevsky after their estates requested her help reintroducing local apple varieties. Back in Italy, Dalla Ragione is working to resurrect historic gardens at several 15th and 16th century villas and palazzos in Umbria and Marche. At the Palazzo Bufalini, where she had her epiphany that paintings offer critical insights into disappeared fruit varieties, I was able to see the literal fruits of her work. The balcony next to the archives, where she commenced her research, overlooks trees she planted about a dozen years ago, now flourishing with apricot, peach, apple, and pear varieties, descended from the varieties that grew there during the Bufalini's 16th century heyday. What she's trying to create, she says, are living catalogs of biodiversity in the field. In her own orchard, as we walk along terraced rows of trees lined with wildflowers and cover crops and buzzing with pollinating bumblebees and other insects, Dalla Ragione makes it clear that bringing back agrobiodiversity is a meticulous tree-by-tree, fruit-by-fruit, seed-by-seed endeavor. It takes patience, she says. It's kind of like the work of an ant. Ants make tiny, very small steps, but they build a kingdom. This place is her realm, and through persistence and obsession, she has more than doubled the size of the orchard her father planted. There's an apricot tree. It could be the same one we've seen evoked in a fresco attributed to Gentile de Fabriano and his students, the Seven Ages of Man, painted in 1412 across one wall of a corridor at the Palazzo Trinchi in the Umbrian town of Foligno. In the work, each stage of life is represented by a different fruit. And so we stroll slowly past some of those stages. There's a pear tree with thin branches holding tiny fruit barely emerging from the buds, representing infancy. And across from that, a peach tree heavy with small roundish puffs that in the fresco symbolize old age. On the far edge of a small hill, another pear tree, its fruits more elongated, matches the Bufalini fresco. Farther down the slope, in the old part of the orchard planted by Dalla Ragione's father, we find apples, young buds forming from the snub-nosed apples that look like pears, as in the mistakenly labeled Bellini, and the oblong apples at the feet of the Madonna in the Pinto Riccio painting, now dangling midway to ripening from several trees. And here, on the path toward her house, rests a low-slung bustle of hazelnuts, which apparently represented mature adulthood in Fabriano's day. Nearby are cherries, reddish-white, like those we saw in Jesus' tiny hand, growing as tiny buds, flickering on the branches. "I'm proud of my roots here in the countryside," Dalla Ragione tells me as we walk the grounds. "These plants are our history. These plants will be our future. 20 years ago, nobody thought about biodiversity. They kidded me. They said, 'You are very romantic to work with these ancient varieties.' Now people understand. We need these old varieties to answer for the problems of the future. Without them, without roots, we are just leaves in the wind." We now go to a shorter article from the Smithsonian Magazine's prologue section. This is the November 2024 issue. This one is from their archives. It's called "One for the Books: The Savvy College Librarian Who Helped Create an Iconic New York Museum." Toward the end of the 19th century, J. Pierpont Morgan, the Gilded Age's Wolf of Wall Street, used some of his wealth to amass a vast collection of books and art. He soon realized it needed a home and a skilled caretaker. In 1905, Morgan's bibliophilic nephew recommended one of his co-workers in the library at Princeton, Bell DaCosta Green. Summoned to an audience with the financier, she impressed Morgan and soon moved into an office in the newly constructed building known as Mr. Morgan's Library in Midtown Manhattan. She would remain at its helm for nearly the rest of her life, and after Morgan's death in 1913, she led the effort to make his vast private collection accessible to all. Now, with the Morgan Library celebrating its centenary as a public institution, Green is honored in a special exhibition. As co-curator Erica Chialela says, there's no real way to talk about the history of the Morgan Library without talking about Bell DaCosta Green. Born Bell Marion Greener in 1879 to an elite black family in Washington, D.C., Green was raised by a single mother who eventually moved the children to New York City, shortening their last name. To improve her children's prospects, Green's mother decided they would pass as white. Green's true race would remain a family secret until nearly 50 years after her death. Having honed her librarian skills in summer school at Amherst College and at Princeton, the self-christened Bell DaCosta Green was brilliant as Morgan's personal librarian, cataloging his collection, guiding acquisitions, and helping scholars sift through the library's holdings. When Morgan died, his son, Jack, inherited most of the collection on the condition that he make it publicly available. In 1924, the Pierpont Morgan Library opened its doors with Green as its inaugural director. She was pioneering in the way she went about librarianship, Chialela adds, noting that Green was building a prominent career at a time when women lacked basic civil rights. She's one of the highest paid women in the country in the 1920s, so to have that kind of clout and be able to say, what I'm going to do with that is advance access to research, is incredible. We now take a look at the Ask Smithsonian article, or really question and answer section here. So readers write in, and Smithsonian answers those questions. The first one is, could a private citizen get hold of a genome and use it to bring an extinct animal back to life? The answer, there's currently no way to bring an animal back from extinction based on genomic sequences alone. However, some lab groups and individuals hope to bring back extinct animals, including mammals, birds, and amphibians, by modifying the genome of an existing species so the animal resembles an extinct relative and plays a similar ecological role. For instance, scientists with the Revive and Restore project have proposed using gene manipulation to create elephants that may have the heavy coats of woolly mammoths. The same types of methods can be applied to currently endangered species. For example, adding genes to help a species cope with rising heat or survive an infection from an invasive pathogen. There are laws governing this kind of work. In the U.S., modifying existing species requires permits from federal agents. That was answered by Robert Fleischer, head of genomics, Smithsonian's National Zoo and Conservation Biology Institute. Question, isn't the extra carbon dioxide in the atmosphere helping plants grow? And doesn't that offset global warming? Yes, but only up to a point. Plants need several elements to live and grow, including carbon, which they usually draw from the atmosphere in the form of carbon dioxide. Rising carbon dioxide levels in the atmosphere can give most plants a boost in growth. Some of the extra carbon they absorb ends up in wood or soil, where it is locked away from the atmosphere for decades. However, climate change also causes droughts, flooding, and fires, all of which endanger plants. What's more, high temperatures have been shown to stifle the chemical processes involved in photosynthesis. For example, hindering the enzymes that bind carbon dioxide to sugars. So while carbon dioxide does help plants grow, the extra carbon in the atmosphere has other effects that may eventually outweigh the benefits. That was answered by Patrick McGonigal, senior scientist and deputy director, Smithsonian Environmental Research Center. Now, the last question. What were the earliest musical instruments, and were they used for entertainment? Drums may have been among the earliest human-made musical instruments, but they were likely made of animal skins and wood, which do not preserve very well. The oldest drum-like objects known to date are the 5,000-year-old Folkton drums from England. They were carved from chalk and may have been used as measuring devices rather than musical instruments. The oldest agreed-upon musical instruments are flutes carved out of mammoth ivory and bird bones, found in multiple sites in Germany, dating back as far as 42,000 and 43,000 years. Another possible flute from Slovenia, made from a cave bear femur, was dated to over 50,000 years ago and is suggested to have been made by Neanderthal. We don't know how these flutes were used, but they seem to play a pentatonic scale with five notes per octave. And that is answered by Brianna Pobiner, paleoanthropologist, National Museum of Natural History.
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2: Next is the Poetry Moment. The following poem is by Howard Moss, born 1922 through 1987. Who was the poetry editor of The New Yorker from 1950 until shortly before his death. The poem is entitled The Persistence of Song. Although it is not yet evening, the secretaries have changed their frocks as if it were time for dancing, and locked up in the scholars' books there is a kind of rejoicing. There is a kind of singing that even the dark stone canyon makes, as though all fountains were going at once, and the color flowed from bricks in one wild, lit upsurging. What is the weather doing? And who arrived on a scallop shell with the smell of the sea this morning? Creating a small upheaval high above the scaffolding by saying, all will be well. There is a kind of rejoicing. Is there a kind of rejoicing in saying, all will be well? High above the scaffolding, creating a small upheaval, the smell of the sea this morning arrived on a scallop shell. What was the weather doing in one wild, lit upsurging? At once, the color flowed from bricks as though all fountains were going, and even the dark stone canyon makes here a kind of singing, and there a kind of rejoicing. And locked up in the scholars' books, there is a time for dancing, when the secretaries have changed their frocks, and though it is not yet evening, there is the persistence of song. This is Ellen Mayer, looking forward to being with you again.

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0: 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Staying Connected. 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Now it's time for Scientific American, here on the Cleveland Sight Center Network.

This is Sally Surin, and today I'll be reading from Scientific American, the March 2026 edition. Life in the Age of AI. Jen Roberts, English teacher, Point Loma High School, San Diego. I've been a teacher for 30 years. I was really burned out when ChatGPT dropped. Obviously, it offered ways for my students to be academically dishonest, but it also offered ways to invigorate my teaching. It's very effective for feedback. In my time-constrained world, my comments might be brief or terse, but what the AI